0: find security weaknesses in Australian organisations. Work that could have taken its experts weeks has been done in hours, she says. This comes as the heads of the world's top AI companies have called for an AI development slowdown.
1: Israeli Prime Minister Benjamin Netanyahu has hailed another major victory against Hezbollah, while Lebanese health authorities say more than 13 people have been killed in Israeli strikes in the south. Lebanon's health ministry says 6 children are among the dead in the attacks in the southern town, with the Israeli military saying it's looking into reports of civilians being injured. Mr. Netanyahu, meanwhile, has hailed a significant strategic win in the country's conflict with Iran-backed Hezbollah.
2: We destroyed its major terror stronghold on the Beaufort and Ali Tar ridges. Ali Tar was used not only to attack Kiryat Shomana and Mitula, but also as Hezbollah's forward command post in its plan to conquer the Galilee.
1: Houthi rebels have struck a Saudi airbase and captured more key islands in the shipping route along the Bab el-Mandeb Strait. Middle East correspondent Caitlin Kelly reports.
3: The Greater and Lesser Hainish Islands on the Bab el-Mandeb Strait were seized by the Houthis, who've also claimed a large-scale missile and drone attack on a Saudi airbase as the group continues to push forward into northern Yemen. The US is yet to offer direct military support to its allies as the Iran-backed rebel group tightens its grip on the key shipping route. While Saudi-backed government forces and Saudi Arabia's own military attempt to fight back, aid organisations warn of a worsening humanitarian situation, saying more than 80,000 people have been displaced by fighting in Yemen since September. Caitlin Kelly, ABC News.
1: Leeds United has continued its unbeaten start to English soccer's Premier League season, thrashing Newcastle United 4-1. Leeds led 3-0 at half-time and added a fourth early in the second half before the visitors scored a consolation goal in injury time. The result leaves Leeds third with 2 wins and 2 draws, while the loss was Newcastle's first of the season. Tuesday's weather, showers and the chance of some thunderstorms over the southwest land division through to the Goldfields, central and southern interior, inland Gascoyne and southeast Pilbara. An afternoon shower is likely near the North Kimberley coast. Mostly sunny in Perth, a possible thunderstorm in the northeast this morning and afternoon. Easterly winds 25 to 35 kilometres an hour and a forecast top of 27 degrees. Currently in the city, it's 15.8. ABC News.
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9: Yes, welcome back. The time is coming up to 7 minutes past 8. Lots more ahead, including world news, which Michelle has the first overseas story.
10: Yes, it is the very sad story that broke yesterday of the in Bali. A begging daughter cried, "Stop, Daddy." Horrific details of final phone call to mother before her children were killed by their Perth dad in a Balinese villa. And this article is by Caitlin Vinci, runs across pages 4 and 5, and I will share this with Colleen. Chilling details have emerged after a Perth father allegedly smothered his 2 young children to death before taking his own life inside a Bali villa. The horrific scene was uncovered at the Arca Bungalow Complex in Legian, close to the well-known Padma Resort, about 10:15 a.m. on Sunday, 4 days after Damien John Shaw's wife had left the family's home to travel to Jakarta. The frantic mother triggered the gruesome discovery after receiving a haunting phone call from her 56-year-old husband earlier that morning. While on the phone to Mr. Shaw, she heard her terrified 4-year-old daughter crying and begging, "Stop, Daddy." The children's mother tried calling back but could not get hold of her husband. It is believed she then telephoned the bungalow manager asking for an urgent welfare check. When neighbours and staff failed to get a response, they forced open the door. Inside a bedroom, its walls adorned with baby pictures, children's drawings and family portraits depicting a loving home, were the lifeless bodies of Mr. Shaw and his 6-year-old son and 4-year-old daughter. Police believe Mr. Shaw killed his children by smothering them. They saw Mr. Shaw then stacked their lifeless bodies on top of one another on the floor before taking his own life. Denpasar Police Chief Leonardo Sima Tupang later told media in Bali that police had taken a statement from the children's mother and were continuing their investigations. Investigators are still carrying out examinations, including processing the crime scene, reviewing CCTV footage from the location and questioning witnesses, including the victim's wife, to determine the cause of death, said Chief Senior Commissioner Sima Tupang. But later that day, the bodies of the children and their father were taken away in ambulances, reportedly to be buried at a Denpasar Muslim cemetery. In Perth, the tragedy has shattered the suburb of Melville, where Mr. Shaw, an out-of-work merchant seaman, according to his LinkedIn page, grew up. The former Melville senior high school student had spent 37 years in the local maritime industry as an integrated rating crew member. On Monday, the West Australian visited the childhood home where Mr. Shaw's brother, Mark, still resides.
11: Visibly distraught and overwhelmed by grief, Mark Shaw declined to comment. The tragic family history of the brothers, who appear to own various properties across Perth, reveals a trail of heartbreak. Their father died when Mr. Shaw was 15. They lost a brother, and their mother recently died after an illness. Neighbours describe the family as private. One neighbour who lived alongside the Shaw residence his whole life and asked to remain anonymous, expressed disbelief about the incident in Bali. "I have not seen Damien for years, but he grew up right here. He was very private, but never caused any trouble. We always exchanged pleasantries. I wasn't a friend. It was just, yeah, he lived here. I met him a couple of times as well. Very private family. I've never seen the kids myself. When I heard the news, I thought it was shocking. With anything like that, it's just, you know, disbelief. I do not know what the circumstances were, just it was a tragedy." Premier Roger Cook offered his condolences on Monday. Mr. Cook said, "News is emerging of a horrific situation in Bali where a father and children have lost their lives. It has been characterized as a murder-suicide. I just want to really make sure that people are clear. We have not had that confirmed, but we know that there is a very confronting situation there. There is a very sad situation, and our hearts go out to everyone involved. We hope that we can get to the bottom of what's gone on as soon as possible." A spokesperson for the Department of Foreign Affairs and Trade confirmed consular assistance was being provided to the family of 3 Australians who died in Bali. "We send our deepest condolences to the family at this difficult time. Owing to our privacy obligations, we are unable to provide further comment." And that was begging daughter cried, "Stop, Daddy." Horrific details of final phone call to mother before children were killed by the birth dad in a Balinese villa, written by Caitlin Vinci. And if this story has raised issues for you and you would like support, you can call Lifeline on 13 11 14 or 800 RESPECT National Helpline. That's 1-800-737-732.
10: Turning now to page 16, there's an unattributed article out of Jakarta, Race Against Time. At least six dead and 129 missing as Indonesian ferry capsizes. Indonesian authorities have intensified a search for dozens of people missing after a ferry overturned in bad weather in the Java Sea. At least six passengers died and 129 people were still missing after the boat capsized on Sunday. The Virgo Transport 8 was carrying more than 240 people when its captain issued a distress call, saying the ship was listing in rough seas with waves of up to 3 metres while travelling from Surabaya in East Java province to Banjarmasin in South Kalimantan province on Borneo Island. Contact was lost with the ferry at about 2 a.m. on Sunday, and about 2 hours later, authorities received information that the ferry had overturned in the Java Sea's Masalembo waters, about 148 kilometres from Banjarmasin. Videos released by the National Search and Rescue Agency on Sunday showed an overturned ferry floating in choppy waters during a helicopter search operation. Two small boats, each carrying people, were seen floating near the capsized ship in rough water. On Sunday, Edie Prakoso, another official at the National Rescue Agency, said the ship leaned heavily to one side after strong waves hit its starboard side. A passing helicopter reported the vessel had capsized. Transport Minister Dudi Purwagandi said, with the cause still being investigated. 17 ships and aircraft were deployed yesterday for the search, carrying about 622 personnel. Those personnel were deployed from the military, police and other agencies, said Mohammed Siafi, the National Search and Rescue Agency chief. He said authorities were also deploying specialised underwater teams and Navy-operated underwater drones in order to strengthen search efforts and speed up the evacuation of victims. Mr. Siafi told a video briefing, "We remain hopeful of finding more survivors." Search teams, assisted by nearby tugboats and other passing vessels, rescued 108 people and recovered 6 bodies on Sunday. The ship's manifest said it was carrying 243 people, 213 passengers and 30 crew members, although it is common in Indonesia for the number of passengers to differ from the manifest. The vessel was also transporting 89 vehicles. Distraught relatives gathered at a command centre in Banjarmasin's Trisakti port and also at a port in Surabaya, Indonesia's second largest city, awaiting word on family members believed to be aboard the ferry and still unaccounted for. The 119-metre Virgo Transport 8 ferry was built in Japan in 1987 and operated there until last year when it was sold to Indonesia. In separate incidents last month, two ferries carrying hundreds of passengers caught fire. 5 people died when a ferry caught fire off Madura Island, while 1 person died in a fire on a ferry travelling from Bali. And that is Race Against Time, an article out of Jakarta, unattributed, on page 16 of World News.
11: And further down the same page, 16, World News, an unattributed article, Saudi Arabia under attack as Houthis tighten grip on Red Sea coast. The conflict in Yemen intensified on Sunday as government forces launched attacks against Iran-backed Houthi rebels along the Red Sea, and Houthis fired into neighbouring Saudi Arabia, which backs Yemen's government. The Yemeni government vowed to send more forces to the Red Sea coast, and one official conceded a painful defeat last week when Houthis captured the port city of Mocha and an island on the Bab el Mandeb Strait, a crucial shipping alternative to the Strait of Hormuz. The United Nations estimated that more than 80,000 people in the impoverished country have been displaced by the fighting since the start of September. One woman said a mortar shell fell nearby as she fled in the middle of the night from the town of Koha in Hodeidah province along the Red Sea, shortly before it was captured by Houthis. I saw with my own eyes, cars and buses burning, and bodies of children and women were lying on the road in a horrific scene, said the woman, who spoke on condition of anonymity out of concern for her and her family's safety. Saudi authorities sounded sirens on Sunday afternoon in the southern city of Baha and Khamis Mushaid province, warning residents to take shelter from incoming fire. Both areas were repeatedly attacked by the Houthis in recent weeks. The Houthis claimed to have used drones and missiles to target Saudi Arabia. The Saudi Civil Defense overnight said a projectile fell in a different area near the border with Yemen along the Red Sea, injuring two people and damaging a mosque and several other buildings. And that was an unattributed article all the way from Saudi Arabia under attack as Houthis tighten grip on Red Sea coast on page 16 of the World News.
9: Thank you, Colleen. And the time is 18 minutes past eight. We now turn to business news and an interesting story on CCTV.
10: Yes, spanning pages 18 and 31. It's the middle of the paper. For West Business, we need to stop this mess. Retailers use CCTV to ramp up pressure on state parliament to pass banning law. And this is an exclusive by Cheyenne Enchizo, and I'll be sharing this with Colleen. Retailers have released new, frightening footage of assaults and violence against staff as the industry urges the state government to speed up passing laws in WA that would ban thugs from entering shops. Retail barring order legislation passed the Legislative Assembly 6 months ago, but the Australian Retail Council said the WA Parliament must not let another week pass without progressing the laws. The laws are set for upper house debate this week, but the schedule is near full. The legislation would ban repeat offenders from entering retail premises for up to 2 years. Criminals who breach an order face up to 5 years jail. About 270 violent crime events occur in retail settings every day. In WA, retail theft and fraud costs businesses about $1.1 billion a year. A compilation of footage provided to the West Australian on Monday showed a Woolworths staffer being knocked to the ground by a customer at the self-checkout, while another offender could be seen destroying electronic anti-theft gates at a local Big W store. ARC Chief Executive Chris Rodwell said WA retail workers continued to face abuse, threats and violence from repeat offenders. He told the West Australian they should not have to keep waiting for laws specifically designed to protect them from these criminals. WA has already taken strong action on retail crime, including introducing a specific offence for assaulting retail workers and tougher penalties that expose serial shoplifters to jail. We now need to finish the job with retail barring orders. We urge all sides of politics to make this a priority and pass the legislation this week. After this week, Parliament does not sit again until October 13. The ACT and South Australia are the only jurisdictions that have workplace protection order models in place. Woolworths Head of Violence Prevention, Sarah Fairlin, called on the WA government to urgently pass retail barring orders because the escalating violence and abuse our teams face daily is completely unacceptable and has gone on for far too long. West Australian retail workers are fed up with bearing the brunt of this violence, she said. Our team members are mothers, fathers, sons and daughters who deserve the same legal protections already keeping their colleagues safe in other states.
11: Last year, Woolworths recorded more than 7,000 violent incidents nationally. Of those incidents, 850 occurred in WA stores, a 25% increase in the prior year. The WA incidents included 32 cases involving edged weapons. Coles Assistant State General Manager Jeff Steffens said team members should not have to accept threats, abuse or violence as part of the job. He said, in our WA stores, threatening situations have increased by around 30% compared with last year and by more than 40% compared with 2 years ago. That trend highlights why stronger protections for retail workers are needed urgently. Mr. Rodwell welcomed the inclusion of interim barring orders in the proposal. He said they are a sensible and practical safeguard that can provide immediate protection while the full court process is underway. The retail barring order legislation builds on WA's assault retail workers' offences, which came into effect in July 2024. The new laws mean customers who assault retail staff face up to 7 years jail, while maximum fines were doubled to $36,000. Offenders armed or accompanied by others face up to 10 years behind bars. Latest figures provided by the WA government showed 679 people have been charged with assaulting a retail worker since laws came into effect. Retailers now consider facial recognition technology as a key weapon in the fight against escalating rates of retail crime. Earlier this year, Wesfarmers owner owned Bunnings revealed it would introduce facial recognition technology to combat retail crime in its New Zealand stores. The New Zealand rollout would help inform Bunnings' plans for FRT in Australia after it successfully appealed against a 2024 decision by the Australian Privacy Commissioner that the hardware giants and Kmart's limited trial of the technology 3 years earlier had breached privacy laws. And that was, we need to stop this mess. Retailers use CCTV to ramp up pressure on state parliament to pass banning laws. In the centre of the West Business, pages 18 and 31, an exclusive by Cheyenne Inchisco.
12: Turning to page 32, there are two short articles. First, Omnicom dismantles WA agency, an unattributed article. One of WA's oldest advertising agencies, Market Force, has been split up by its multinational parent, Omnicom. Market Force, which launched in Perth in 1974, will cease operating as a full-service agency under a new Omnicom operating model, with its creative teams, clients and work acquired by Activo Group's integrated agency, 303. Its specialist media services will continue, while broader media and technology capabilities will move into Omnicom Oceania's specialist businesses. As part of the change, Market Force boss Adam Marshall has been appointed Omnicom Oceania's first WA CEO in a move it said reinforced the group's long-term commitment to the state. Omnicom Oceania's CEO Nick Garrett said, Market Force has played an important role in the WA business community for more than 50 years and has helped shape generations of talent, client relationships and creative work in the state. This transition builds on that legacy by keeping teams, clients and capability together wherever possible, while creating an even stronger platform for their future through 303. The second very short article, unattributed again, Brain Cancer Boost for Telix. Also on page 32, US regulators have approved a Melbourne biotech company's imaging agent that should help doctors determine whether a patient's brain cancer is being treated successfully. The US Food and Drug Administration at the weekend approved Telix Pharmaceuticals' Pixclara, a radioactive intravenous infusion that binds to brain cancer cells so they are highlighted on PET scans. The news pushed Telix's shares up 4.3% to close at $16.34. And that is Brain Cancer Boost for Telix on page 32.
11: turning back to page 31 of the West Business, an unattributed article, NRW bags extra $313 million in mining work. NRW Holdings has beefed up its order book with $313 million worth of contracts secured across mining and civil projects. The contract on Monday said subsidiary Premio will upgrade processing infrastructure at Romelius Resources' Mount Magnet site as the mid-tier miner grows its production hub before building out its Rebecca Roe project. Work will include construction of a new crushing circuit and coarse ore stockpile, installation of a new grinding circuit, additional leach tanks and associated gold processing infrastructure. The upgrade will add an extra 3 million tonnes of processing capacity a year in parallel to the current 2MPTPA plant that processes ore from Dalgaranga. Chief Executive Jules Bemberton said the contract expands exposure to a rapidly growing gold sector as WA producers scramble to pump out more ounces of the precious metal. The contractor has also picked up extra work with Main Roads as part of a Tonkin Highway improvement project it landed earlier this year. And that was the unattributed article. NRW bags extra $313 million in mining work on page 31 of the West.
9: Thank you, Colleen. And that concludes business news. And the time is coming up to 29 minutes past eight. Time for the weather forecast. If you're feeling it's balmy, you're right, because it's almost 16 degrees at the moment. And we're on the way to a 27 degree top. So mostly sunny, no rain. And I'll give you a look at the week ahead. Tomorrow it's going to be even warmer. And it will be 30, they're saying, tomorrow, and no rain. Thursday, also sunny and no rain, 28 degrees. But Friday, showers increasing, 23. So a couple of good days ahead, then showers. Maybe we want the showers for the garden. But anyway, at the moment, it's 16 degrees and, as I say, top of 27. Now to our music break. And this is an Australian artist, although I should say she's dual nationality, Australian and US. Helen Reddy, she was born in 1942, sadly died, I think, the year 2000 or so in Los Angeles. But this song is Ain't No Way to Treat a Lady.

0: Ain't No Way to Treat a Lady. Very good song, but if I was her English teacher, I might mark her down for grammar. But that was released in 1975. I was wrong before. She died in 2020 in Los Angeles, and she suffered apparently from Addison's disease. Not that that was the cause of death, but a very good singer, and we can claim part of her as she was born in Melbourne. And so that was one of her good songs. Now, the time is coming up to 8:34. We're going to sport, and I'm pleased to say we're starting with tennis, the Australian Open. And, Michelle, you have the first story.
1: Yes, Adrian, though it is the US Open, not the Australian Open. On page 42, Home, Hope, Agony as Zverev Slays Demons, an article by Brian Mahoney. Alexander Zverev's best year in tennis goes on, and so does that lengthy Grand Slam drought for American men. Zverev won his second major championship and disappointed a crowd that was desperate to see the first Grand Slam title by an American man since 2003, beating Ben Shelton 6-3, 7-6, 5-7, 6-2 on Sunday, being Monday Western Standard Time, in the US Open final. Zverev finally broke through in the majors by winning this year's French Open and followed up by adding the title in New York that he so painfully let slip away in 2020. The number one seed in a Grand Slam for the first time, he capitalised on Shelton's shaky start in his first major final, played a nearly flawless tiebreaker on serve and then turned back Shelton's comeback attempt in front of a crowd that desperately cheered him on. I know today 99.9% of the people wanted Ben to win, so I'm very sorry, first of all, Zverev said during the trophy presentation. But second, it was an incredible atmosphere to play in. Even though I know that the crowd was against me, the crowd was always incredibly fair. Shelton was trying to win the first title by an American man since Andy Roddick won at Flushing Meadows in 2003, as well as become the first black player to win the men's crown since Arthur Ashe in 1968. But Zverev was too good in majors this year and apparently didn't even know how good he was. He finished the match on his serve but didn't seem to realise it, dropping back behind the baseline as if set to return. Only a few moments later did he figure out he had won, raising his arms in celebration. You're one of the very best players in the world, maybe the best player in the world this year, Shelton told Zverev. Disappointed with how today went, but happy with how I fought throughout the week, 2 weeks. Excited with the progress that I feel that I've made, but yeah, this one stings 100%. Now it's on to the next. Try to keep getting better and show up in Australia even stronger than I showed up here. Zverev improved to 25-2 in major matches this year. And that is Home, Hope, Agony as Zverev Slays Demons by Brian Mahoney on page 42.
2: Staying on that same page 42, pair of four stands on deck for Ultimate Box Challenge. This is written by Ben Smith. Western Force fly half Ben Donaldson is firming for a starting berth when the Wallabies host reigning back-to-back world champion South Africa at Optus Stadium next Sunday. Donaldson will have a new clubmate for company in the halves as Fresh Force recruit Harry McLaughlin Phillips has received a maiden test call-up following an impressive Super Rugby debut on Saturday. McLaughlin Phillips is the only uncapped player in the Wallabies 34-man squad to take on a South Africa side fresh from a 3-1 series win over the All Blacks. Centre Jordan Pataya is also set to return for his first Wallabies squad since the 2023 World Cup, while Donaldson and McLaughlin Phillips are joined by fellow four stars Carlo Tizzano, Jerry Williams and Brandon Binga Amosa, with Wallabies coach Les Kiss's favoured fly half Carter Gordon set for a stint on the sidelines after suffering a leg fracture in the Wallabies draw with Argentina in Mendoza Donaldson looms as the favourite to start at fly half against the formidable Springboks, while Brumby's pivot, Declan Meredith, has started 3 tests this year. Donaldson started in the draw against Argentina and has experience on his side ahead of the meetings with the Springboks. In lieu of Gordon, Kicks has turned to McLaughlin Phillips after the former Reds halfback impressed in his first force started over the weekend, scoring a try and kicking the match-winning conversion after the siren as his side claimed a 29-28 win. Force winger Dylan Pitch has not been named as he recovers from a foot injury. And that was Pair of Four Stands on Deck for Ultimate Box Challenge, written by Ben Smith on page 42.
0: And staying on page 42 to cricket now, Hardy out Indian tour. WA all-rounder Aaron Hardy will miss an upcoming Australia A tour of India due to injury. The West Australian understands Hardy will not make a trip to the subcontinent with the developmental side for 3 50-over games this month due to a minor knee problem. WA's new Sheffield Shield captain is aiming to be available as a specialist batsman for the side's first four-day game of the season against Queensland at the Wacker Ground on October the 8th. Hardy was appointed to head up the state's Red Ball team in May, succeeding two-time Shield-winning captain Sam Whiteman. If the 27-year-old is past fit to take on the Bulls, his inclusion would be a boost for the side, which will be without Cooper, Connolly and Josh Inglis due to their selection for the Test squad for next month's tour of South Africa. And that article, Hardy out India tour, was on page 42.
1: Turning now to page 44, and in waffle land, the Sandover medal was on last night. And so this article by Mitchell Woodcock is Sandover boilover for hot dog Florenka. Bulldogs mid shrugs off pre-count favourite. And I'll be sharing this article with Colleen. Jake Florenka has caused a Sandover medal boilover, beating out pre-count favourite Jeremy Sharp to become South Fremantle's 11th winner of the prestigious award. Florenka polled a career-best 27 votes to finish 4 ahead of Fremantle midfielder Sharp in a thrilling count at Crown Ballroom on Monday night. It comes as Swan District star Jamie Henry won the Dara Kerr medal, with a record-breaking 35 votes to cap off a remarkable season for the 20-year-old. Florenka becomes the first winner from the Bulldogs since Hayden Schloth in 2017 and joins fellow club greats in Toby McGrath, Mark Bairstow, John Todd and Stephen Michael in claiming the medal. It is just reward for a strong season for Florenka, who took the mantle as the reigning Premier's number one midfielder in the absence of Matthew Parker, who battled with suspension and injury in 2026. Florenka played all 18 games for South Fremantle this season, averaging 26 disposals at 69% efficiency, including 12 contested as well as 6 clearances. The 29-year-old polled in 12 games, including 6 matches where he received a maximum of 3 votes. Debuting in round 9 of 2016, Florenka has played 114 games for South Fremantle, including in last year's premiership. He was the heartbreak story of the 2020 flag after he ruptured his Achilles in the preliminary final before he played a one-off AFL game for West Coast in 2022 as a COVID top-up player.
2: He would continue to charge forward when he polled 11 votes across 4 games from rounds 11 to 15 before earning only 1 more from his last 4 matches. It would be enough to hold off Sharp, who struggled in the back end of the season as other teams put the clamps on the star docker. Sharp polled 23 votes, including 5 matches when he earned 3 votes and another 7 when he was adjudged among the best 3 players on the ground. His Peel Thunder teammate Lachie Tardrew finished equal third on 22 votes, alongside Subiaco star Stefan Giro and last year's winner Charlie Constable, after a standout first year in the Waffle, having crossed from Victoria. Early in the night, Henry smashed the record for most Dara Care medal votes to finish ahead of two-time winner in Claremont star Jane Harkin, who previously held the record with 27 votes when she won in 2024. Henry joined football great Chelsea Randall 2013 as the only other player from Swans to take home the award and the first from the Bassendean-based club in the WFLW era. Henry began the count in remarkable fashion, earning best on ground honours in the first five games of the season to storm to an early lead and all but cement a win. The midfielder polled the maximum three votes in 11 of the 16 games this season and in 13 overall, as her team claimed the minor premiership with a strong 14-2 record. It is just reward for a standout year from the reigning Swan District's fairest and best winner, who averaged 34 disposals. And that was Sandover Boil Over for Hot Dog Florinka, written by Mitchell Woodcock on page 44.
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0: Right, the time's moved on to 8:45 and a half, to be precise, and it's time we started the letters to the editor. Now, you're going to hear a range of views expressed, but bear in mind they are the opinions of the authors, not your readers or the station. That being said, Michelle, you have the first letter.
1: Yes, Adrian, the first letter is trumped up rally view questionable. The American midterm elections are on November 3. President Donald Trump's midterm rally in Dallas last week was itself a study in contradiction, with hundreds of empty seats still visible as Trump insisted the venue was totally sold out and had no empty seats. He cast the midterms as a fight to make America powerful, strong, wealthy, healthy, proud, safe and great again, promising every adult a $5,000 Trump dividend if Republicans hold the House and Senate. With independent forecasters giving Democrats a real chance at both chambers, more than half of surveyed Republican candidates reportedly skipped Trump's convention. Previously, promises of a $2,000 tariff dividend by mid-2026 failed after the Supreme Court struck down key tariffs and payments did not materialise, likewise for the promised DOGE dividend, writes Graham Marney of Attardale.
0: Disconnected from truth. Donald Trump's promise to give every American adult $5,000 if Republicans retain control of Congress is another example of a president turning politics into personal theatre. With the proposed payout potentially costing more than $1 trillion and no clear funding mechanism, the Trump dividend raises serious questions about fiscal responsibility and whether such a promise is even practical. Trump's plea for voters to pretend that I'm the on the ballot reveals the continued obsession with making every election a referendum on himself, rather than focusing on inflation, rising living costs, and the lingering consequences of the Iran conflict. He resorts to grandiose promises, personal branding, and exaggerated rhetoric. This promise may energize his loyal supporters, but it also highlights a president who is desperate and increasingly disconnected from the seriousness of the challenges facing the country, writes Saz Sadiq of Leaderville.
2: Everyone wins if he does. This is by Anthony. This is a letter, 14 of the 9th, by Anthony Negus, suggests that Trump is offering Americans $5,000 to vote Republican. That is simple, not what has been proposed. The suggested payment would be available to eligible Americans generally, not just to those who vote Republican. There is certainly nothing wrong with questioning whether the proposal is affordable or economically sensible. Its cost, its effect on the US deficit, and whether Congress would support it are all legitimate matters for debate. But attacking Trump personally does not address any of those issues. If Mr. Negus believes the proposal is irresponsible, he should explain why and provide the evidence. That would make a much stronger argument than portraying it as an attempt by Trump to buy Republican votes. People can dislike Trump and disagree strongly with his policies, but political debate should surely be based on facts rather than an exaggeration and personal abuse, writes Ewan Armstrong of Mount Hawthorne.
1: It couldn't happen here. I do not believe we will ever see the day when our Prime Minister or State Premier dangles a monetary carrot to buy our vote. So what constitutes corruption? Maybe this could only happen south of Canada and north of South America, suggests David Tuhig from Bedford.
0: Two clear differences. Peter Albee, letters 14th of the 9th, there are two vital differences between Kevin Rudd's $950 stimulus package and Donald Trump's $5,000 bribe. Rudd's stimulus package wasn't encumbered on the Labour winning the next election, but was to help people cope with a financial disaster which was not of their making, and they got paid, writes E. Gurr of Woombra.
2: Tilly, Average and Awesome all at once. Tilly's page's appearance on 7 News Spotlight, that is News 14 of the 9, went beyond merely touching views, emotions. It delivered a compelling lesson in resilience, courage, and the quiet strength that emerges during life's most challenging times. Observing this courageous 9-year-old, it is impossible not to be moved by her infectious smile and unwavering determination, which exemplify extraordinary perseverance in children. Her journey also highlights the vital role of medical research, demonstrating how every discovery can transform a family's darkest hours into hope. Just as striking is the steadfast determination of her parents. Faced with a devastating diagnosis of childhood dementia, specifically Sanfilippo syndrome, they refused to succumb to despair and instead explored every avenue for treatment. Special recognition must go to Dr. Nick Smith, an Adelaide-based geneticist, pediatric neurologist, and leader in international gene therapy trials. A key figure in Australia's breakthrough against childhood dementia, Dr. Smith successfully championed the inclusion of such a young child in the worldwide trade. Carefully weighing substantial risks against tremendous potential, he guided the family with expert clinical insight and strong ethical commitment. The successful outcome validated the decision to enroll Tilly, who is diagnosed at just 3 months old, in the highly successful selective global trial, marking a major step forward in innovative medical treatments. Tilly's previously uncertain future has become a story of brightness and promise. By overcoming the challenges of a life-changing disease, her experience not only sets a precedent in medical history, but also motivates medical professionals to take bold, necessary risks for better patient outcomes. Tilly is famously described by her family as miraculous in her averageness. She plays netball, roller skates, and goes to school without showing any signs of the cognitive decline typically associated with Sanfilippo syndrome. Tilly's journey now continues, filled with hope that once seemed unattainable, writes O'Brien from Hillary's.
1: Now changing the topic, A Few Good Men. The age of chivalry is not dead. I usually write letters lamenting the state of the world and the awfulness of people, particularly men. But this week I experienced an incident which restored my faith in humanity. Early one morning I was dressed for a swim, and while parking at Scarborough, I overran the curb, which had a deep drop-off on the other side. My little car ended up with the front wheel in the ditch with all the weight on the axle, so I couldn't go backwards or forwards. I got out, terrified that I had done irreparable damage to the car and fearing that the RAC might take hours to arrive. Seeing my obvious distress, a lovely young man stopped to help. A little later, two more gentlemen arrived, and with great effort and ingenuity, they finally got me back on the road. But then I was frozen, busting for the toilet, and my heart was going crazy with stress. I am 83 and my car is 25 years old, but I'm happy to relate that we both survived undamaged. I am incredibly grateful for the kindness of Peter, Neil and another stranger who rescued this elderly damsel in distress. And that was from Susan Strickland of Scarborough.
0: Make AI work for us. Australia is fast approaching a tipping point in regards to the three P's, people skills, population and productivity, as it moves into the second quarter of this century. How our government responds to these challenges will likely define what sort of country Australia will become by mid-century. Young You, Letters 14th of the 9th, highlights how South Korea, through the visionary leadership of President Park Chung-ho in the 1960s and 1970s, turned the country into a highly skilled, export-oriented manufacturing country which required well-educated people in technical areas by rigorously adopting a STEM education curriculum that was enthusiastically pursued by the whole population. Contrast this with the results of how Australian students have performed in these technical subjects in regards to other Asian countries. The latest PISA results from the OECD for 2025 show that China and Singapore were the two highest performing systems overall in science, mathematics and reading skills. Australia did, however, remain above OECD average, but its mathematics performance continued to decline when compared with the Asian countries mentioned above. Australia is already facing a skilled shortage in the building trades and healthcare industries, which in the short term it is trying to address through immigration, which has caused significant angst in the political parties as it tries to balance numbers with emerging skills needed to drive Australia forward. Australia's productivity has recently been reported as being the worst in the past 10 years, with little effort made by successive governments to turn it around. Countries are moving well ahead of Australia as they develop the STEM skills needed to embrace the emerging AI productivity tool, which is generally accepted to become the main driver of productivity into the future. Without the development of these AI skills, Australia is in danger of becoming a consumer of AI rather than a creator of AI, with the results that high-value intellectual property, patents and AI companies could increasingly be owned overseas. So Australia is facing a paradox. AI can make a highly skilled workforce enormously more productive, but also make a poorly skilled workforce increasingly dependent on highly skilled workers elsewhere. Hence, Australia's dependence on skilled migration could increase, writes Kevin Woods of Geograph.
2: choosing what we see. The point of the digital duty of care legislation is to restore the autonomy of the person using the various platforms. Currently, big tech companies heavily influence our thinking. For example, if a person

0: It does not matter how extreme your viewpoint is, you can find a community of like-minded people. There are few chances to engage with any alternative opinions. Algorithms have the unintended effect of polarizing society and fracturing social cohesion. They can also increase the risk of depressed people committing suicide and violent men perpetrating domestic violence, as well as spreading scientifically disproven fallacies. If we want a sensible, ordered, and rational society, we need people to be free to turn off their algorithms and choose a balanced feed, writes Anne Martis of Dalkeith.
1: And I think our final letter will be this one, the rule I can't stand. Surely the greatest blight on Australian rules football is the current stand the mark rule. Its application is beyond confusing most of the time, with players being penalised when showing absolutely no intent to impede the progress of the player with the ball, and more often than not, resulting in a goal being gifted to the recipient. Where will the official rules committee take us next? Perhaps a return to the origins of this great game, whereby the players will be required to wear caps and, catching the ball from a kick, throw their cap on the ground to mark the spot, hence the origin of the term mark. Also, in passing, when was the penalty for a push in the back, driving a player headfirst into the turf, removed from the rules? Asks Richard Evans of Claremont.
2: Well done, Michelle. Spot on. We're 10 seconds away from the news. Thanks for being with us, and we'll be back with you in just over 5 minutes with the conclusion of the program. But for now, the ABC News.
3: ABC News, good morning, I'm Garrett Mundy. The local government inspector says workplace conduct issues and alleged breaches of confidentiality are among the problems found by the monitor appointed to the City of Perth. Tony Brown last night informed the city there will be a formal inquiry into its affairs and operations. It's expected to last 3 months and comes 9 months after Mr. Brown appointed an independent monitor to oversee the council. Mr. Brown has told 102.5 ABC Perth he's still far from satisfied with the performance of elected members.
4: I have not been happy with the ongoing relationships between elected members. I'm not happy about the confidentiality seems to be breached regularly, and we really need to look a bit deeper into their governance processes.
3: Perth Lord Mayor Bruce Reynolds has welcomed the inquiry and says he'll continue to cooperate with the inspector. WA's Child Protection Minister Jessica Stoykowski has briefly spoken to media in Port Hedland this morning after travelling to the town to investigate reports of child neglect. Ms Stoykowski flew to the Pilbara yesterday in the wake of reports that up to 15 children, some as young as 5, were living unsupervised in a home in South Hedland. She says she's been meeting with various stakeholders.
5: Not just my agency, but multiple agencies here in town, also our community sector partners, and I've also spoken to community members.
3: The Federal Minister for Indigenous Australians has reiterated her calls for Pauline Hanson to apologise over remarks she made about First Nations Australians. In a podcast appearance last year that has recently resurfaced, the One Nation leader called Indigenous Australians the most primitive race on earth. The comments have sparked condemnation across the political spectrum, with Malandiri McCarthy describing the remarks as an absolute disgrace.
6: We have young children, we have old people who are really struggling with their sense of place in Australia as First Nations people. We don't need the leaders, political parties or any parliamentarians to talk them down.
3: US rapper Macklemore has been kicked off Ed Sheeran's tour after several on-stage statements in support of Palestinians. Chelsea Hetherington reports.
7: Macklemore performed 2 shows in New York as part of the Loop tour earlier this month, and during the first, he yelled Free Palestine into the crowd.
8: I want those words to be loud and clear so the people from Gaza all the way to the occupied West Bank know that we have not forgotten them.
7: It led to a concerted campaign from the Israeli-American Council and billionaire stadium owner Robert Kraft demanding his removal. On Instagram, Macklemore says his longtime friend Sheeran was given an ultimatum. If the rapper stays, he wouldn't be able to play at Kraft venues. He warns anti-Semitism is being used as a shield against criticism of the Israeli military's actions.
3: US Vice President J.D. Vance has joined President Donald Trump in dismissing concerns about the potential harm of artificial intelligence. Mr. Vance says he's wary of a possible Trojan horse scenario, arguing he thinks it's somewhat suspicious that industry leaders are calling on the technology's development

0: to be regulated. The heads of AI giants OpenAI and Anthropic, as well as billionaire Elon Musk, have all joined a growing chorus within the space to speak out after former employees warned the technology could wipe out all human life. Mr. Vance says he wants the US to stay ahead of China in the technology.
1: The other thing the president said pretty consistently is that we know that the Chinese are engaged in this long-term AI race against the United States. We want to make sure the United States, we do things smartly, but we stay ahead of the curve.
0: The children of Prince Harry and Meghan are to swap schools after just 2 days over security concerns. The couple recently relocated to Britain after 6 years of living in California, with Prince Archie and Princess Lilibet starting school this month. Their spokesperson says the distance between their UK home and the original school, with heavy traffic in the area, has caused concern for their security team. The location of their new home and details of the children's school have been kept private. To sport, Brisbane Lions forward Charlie Cameron admits even he was surprised with how well his AFL side started in its win over Adelaide at the weekend. The Lions kicked 5 unanswered goals in the first 7 minutes on the way to a 53-point win over the Crows. Cameron says the team needed to start fast after its heavy loss to the Swans the week before.
2: A bit of a shock, but I think we came out with the mindset to play tough and get the ball going forward. Something that we didn't do against Sydney the week before. So I guess when you get on those rolls, those momentums, just got to keep going and put pressure on the opposition.
0: Showers today and the chance of thunderstorms for the Southwest Land Division and Goldfields through to the central and southern interior, inland Gascoyne and southeast Pilbara. An afternoon shower is likely near the North Kimberley coast. For Perth, a mostly sunny day, easterly winds 20 to 30 kilometres an hour. Expecting a top of 27 degrees. Right now in the city, it's 18.9. ABC News, it's now 5 past 9.
3: Yes, 5 past 9. You're back with Vision Australia Radio, West Coast News, in the last half hour of the program. We now open the opinion section, which, as usual, starts with the editorial, and today it's read by Michelle.
4: Yes, thanks, Adrian. And just a reminder that the responsibility for the editorial comment is taken by WA newspaper editor-in-chief Christopher Dore. And it appears on page 2. The header is, "Amid the problems, Hanson is a distraction." If there is one word that can sum up Pauline Hanson's impact on the political scene, perhaps it is this: distraction. Surely there has never been a time in politics in Australia like this. The federal government, which swept into a second term just over 16 months ago, with a massive majority, cushioned by its 94-seat hall in the House of Representatives, has been thrown into chaos by One Nation. Let's not forget that until Barnaby Joyce defected from the Nationals to One Nation in November, the party of Pauline Hanson, who sits in the Senate, did not even have a seat in the House of Representatives. It took its lower house tally to 2 when it won the by-election in Farrer in regional New South Wales in May. 2 seats, and yet the tail is well and truly wagging the dog. Not a day goes by without either the government or the almost inconsequential opposition responding in some way to One Nation. It is worth recalling that Senator Hanson first arrived on the federal scene in 1996. There was then some time in the wilderness before she re-emerged in 2016. Nothing has changed about Senator Hanson. Her views and policies have been clear from the beginning. And yet she is now central. What has changed is the Albanese government is in a deep hole. Much centres on the federal budget delivered by Treasurer Jim Chalmers in May. It was tagged the Broken Promises Budget for the way it overturned many pledges not to change negative gearing and the capital gains tax. Aside from the ongoing ramifications around trust, many of the details unravelled and have continued to unravel in a seemingly never-ending list of unintended consequences. Housing being one such problem. Even as house prices fall, causing homeowners to feel poorer, with some blame going the way of Dr. Chalmers due to the budget changes, those struggling to pay their home loans are bracing for another interest rate rise, hammer blow. July's annual headline inflation pace of 3.5% marked the 12th straight month of Consumer Price Index being above the Reserve Bank of Australia's 2-3% target. One more interest rate rise would take the cash rate to a 15-year high of 4.6%. The tax and spend government is, again, seen as part of the problem. high government spending in the capacity-constrained economy is inflationary, the very thing the RBA says it needs to tackle with higher rates. The nation's productivity performance is dire, with tax, workplace relations and regulatory policies holding back businesses and stifling the economy. Now One Nation has lobbed into the debate a plan to reset Australia's immigration system by slashing the number of temporary visa holders and unlawful citizens by more than 750,000 over 3 years. The political classes have worked themselves into a lather in response. That is unlikely to deter the hardcore Hansonites looking for respite from their problems. They have stopped listening to politics as usual. And that is, amid the problems, Hanson is a distraction. The editorial in Today's West on page 2.
5: Turning to page 13, Ben O'Shea's opinion piece, Hindsight, a blunderable thing if we don't waken up to AI. Everyone who has prompted ChatGPT recently to imagine what they looked like in the 1980s is going to feel pretty stupid if AI brings about the extinction of humanity in the next decade. The power of hindsight can be a wonderful thing, but it can also reveal how a past decision has aged poorly, and treating a potentially species-ending technology as a fun novelty surely ranks up there. In case you have been living under a rock or too busy asking Copilot to summarize emails, you are perfectly capable of reading yourself. Human extinction is a hot-button issue in the artificial intelligence sector right now. It all came to a head last week when Jacob Coxon, a senior researcher at Anthropic, one of the world's top AI companies, sensationally quit because the sector believed that technology could end human life on Earth by 2030, yet was not taking it seriously. No other human activity poses this level of danger, Coxon posted on social media. The story got considerably more oxygen when a current Anthropic staffer, also in a senior position, confirmed human extinction was a concern in the sector, although he put the possibility at a modest 10% over the next decade. To put that in perspective, if you were given 10 mystery boxes and 9 contained $1 million and the 10th was filled with dynamite and instant death, would you open any of them? Feel free to ask Claude for advice if your cognition has already degraded to the extent such a philosophical dilemma is too taxing for the old grey matter. If you want to dismiss the gravest AI concerns as fear-mongering, that's your prerogative. But before you do, maybe ask yourself if you know more than the founders of Anthropic, OpenAI and Grok. In an open letter this month, Anthropic Chief Executive Dario Amodei warned AI could maliciously take over the entire internet within the next year and called for a slowdown on the development of artificial superintelligence before it outruns humanity's ability to understand and control these systems. Dario is right, Grok founder Elon Musk tweeted, referring to an early comment he made that AI was potentially more dangerous than nukes. I agree with Dario that we need to pace the frontier. OpenAI founder Sam Altman said, "This is all well and good, but talk is cheap when these companies and governments are locked in a new arms race. If there are going to be killer robots, I'd rather they be American killer robots than Chinese killer robots," US Republican Senator Ted Cruz said last week. Australia is not much better as we prostrate ourselves before the AI giants to secure those data center dollars. There's another decision that might not look so good in hindsight, and that was hindsight, a blunderable thing, if we don't wake up to AI, written by Ben O'Shea.
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3: And the time coming up to 14 minutes past nine. We're into the last quarter of an hour of the program, and we're going to start with another traffic alert, this time in Whiteman. On the Tonkin Highway, southbound near Nangara Road, there's a breakdown, and so there's obviously congestion and confusion. So if you're driving in that area, that's Tonkin Highway, southbound near Nangara Road, just be aware of that and take care. And now we have The Stars, a moment a lot of you have been waiting for. So The Stars by Michelle and Colleen.
4: Thanks, Adrian. Yes, The Stars by Kim Fairminer on page 3 of the Coffee Break magazine. Just a reminder, 2 stars is challenging day, 3 stars an encouraging day, and 4 stars means you'll have an excellent day. 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Starting, though, with Aries, a 3-star day. 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
5: And lastly, Pisces, 3 stars, there's action afoot. 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And whoever has their day, it is the flavour, devotion in motion. And your birthday message is acts of care enliven community.
4: Turning now to page 1 of the Daily Coffee Break magazine, the feature article is about a book. And it's called Myth Sewed into Modernity. It's an article by Tanya McNaught, and it's about Perth author Tess Woods, who follows the breakout success of her previous book with a personal novel that honours her family's ties to Egypt. And I will share this article with Colleen. It took a long time for Northern Suburbs author Tess Woods to summon the courage to write her latest novel, The Cairo Bridal Shop. Woods shares that she tells the story of Egypt's troubled modern history, that was very challenging to write and that I know will not land well with everyone. It took me a long time to find it in me to be brave enough to speak up this way. Born in Alexandria, right on the coast of the Mediterranean Sea, Woods moved to Melbourne with her family at age five, arriving in Australia in 1979 and in a completely different culture, and starting school that same week unable to speak English. It was a move of necessity to protect the boys of the family from being compulsorily enlisted in the army during volatility in the Middle East, where Egypt had been at war with Israel and the threat of more war was real. The Ayatollah had just taken over Iran and fundamentalism was gaining speed at that time through pockets of the Middle East with a wave of conservatism, when these places had up until that time been more cosmopolitan, Woods explains. It was alarming to our family that this new way of life could spread to Egypt. Being Christian, they'd heard about the persecution of Christians in neighbouring countries and it scared them. My mum was out in her car alone one day dropping my mother and brother and I to daycare before she was going to work, and a group of men started attacking the car. They tried to roll it down a ditch, but luckily the police were on street duty and they came and rescued us. Mum said after that she really wanted to leave. She didn't feel safe anymore. Following the breakout success of her 2025 book, The Venice Hotel, hitting third spot in the Australian fiction chart in its first week of release, Woods says The Cairo Bridal Shop is a story about women, for women. She wrote it in honour of her late nana, who was a bridal seamstress, and the story itself is about three sisters who live above the dress shop that once belonged to their mother, who has died. At the start of the novel, the reader finds out that all three sisters have disappeared and nobody knows what's happened to them, Woods explains. The story goes back in time to tell you what led up to their disappearance. There's the elderly seamstress who lived with the sisters above the shop. She's the keeper of secrets and she's the only one who knows why and how the sisters disappeared. Then there are the six brides. Each one is a modern-day retelling of the ancient pharaoh queens. It's a little bit of everything. There's a glimpse into Egyptian history and mythology, the modern history of the revolution of 2011, some romance, some mystery, some delicious food, and it's all set at the foot of the pyramids.
5: Woods creatively uses the six bridal gowns, each named in honour of a pharaoh queen, as a vehicle for bringing said queen's stories to life in a playful and accessible way for readers. Showing how the ancient stories play out in a modern-day setting was a way to demonstrate how similar we are as women, she says. No matter where or when we are born, or what our circumstances are, we are resourceful and clever, and we find a way to survive in a man's world. Although the novel is completely fictionalized, Woods admits she drew inspiration from her family and heritage, from a bridal seamstress nana to several cousins, one a human rights lawyer, one a defense lawyer, and one a professional artist. She says, "My uncle, who was a revolutionary and progressive doctor who championed contraception for women, found his way onto the page too. And so many small things, our habits, our food, our turns of phrase, some of our in-jokes all made their way into the story. I named 18 of the characters after my cousins too." For Woods, it was by far her most difficult book to write, partly because of the pressure she put on herself to get it right for the people who matter most to her family. She says, "I want to get that balance right of showing my beloved country of birth in all her beauty, the rich history, the magic of the pharaohs, the warmth and hospitality and resilience of her people. But also not to gloss over the dark underbelly of politics and patriarchy and misogyny of the last century that has damaged Egypt so much. I wanted to showcase that Egyptian women are feisty and tough, but also the duality of that, in that they have the odds stacked against them in the way the country is run. On top of all that, the sheer scope of the story was huge to bring into play the lives of the pharaohs, the mythology of the gods and goddesses of the Aeneid, the modern history of the last 70 years. It was all so daunting. And that was Mythsode in Modernity. It was written by Perth author Tess Woods following the breakout success of a previous book with a personal novel that honours a family's ties to Egypt, written by Tanya McNaughton from the Daily Coffee Break.
4: Now we turn to today's obituary. It's headed Secret Life of a Spy, and it's about Alex Younger, the espionage chief of MI6, a former chief. He was born in London in 1963 and died in Boston, England, at aged 62. Prince William has led the tributes to former MI6 chief, spy chief Alex Younger. Sir Alex led the UK's Foreign Espionage Agency, also known as the Secret Intelligence Service, from 2014 to 2020, and was one of the first holders of the post, codenamed C, to be publicly named. The government said he had been diagnosed with cancer and died on June the 2nd. BBC broadcaster Nick Robinson, a friend of the former spy chief, said that after his diagnosis, Sir Alex nicknamed his tumour Putin, after the Russian president. Prince William did internships at Britain's intelligence and security agencies in 2019 to help the future king understand their workings. He said Sir Alex embodied the very best of what the Secret Intelligence Service stands for: integrity, courage, and an unwavering commitment to protecting this country and its people. Sir Keir Starmer, who was Prime Minister at the time of Sir Alex's death, said he will be remembered by the way ministers, colleagues, friends and family for his utmost dedication to British public life and protecting our nation. Blaise Metrawelli, the current head of MI6, said Sir Alex embodied my service's values of integrity, courage, creativity and respect. He made a lasting and distinctive contribution to our country and indeed to global security. Educated at St Andrews University in Scotland, Sir Alex served as an officer in the British Army before joining MI6 in 1991. He worked for the spy services for 3 decades, including a job in the Western Balkans in the 1990s that he said involved many nights drinking obscure homemade alcohol, piecing together the intentions of the parties to that conflict.
5: I had the satisfaction of knowing that my work, along with that of many others, helped to pave the way for the eventual arrest and prosecution of war criminals implicated in the murder or displacement of hundreds of thousands of people, he said in a 2018 speech at his old university. He also worked for M16 in Afghanistan in the years after 9/11 and as head of counterterrorism, overseeing security for the 2012 London Olympics. He told the BBC last year that The Secret Life of a Spy had highs and lows. He acknowledged it was a kick to be in this play that no one knows is even going on, but at the same time it is incredibly isolating, he said. He acknowledged that the larger-than-life adventures of fictional super spy James Bond had been a mixed blessing for M16. He has created a powerful brand for M16, Sir Alex said in a 2016 speech. As C, the real-life version of M, there are few people who will not come to lunch if I invite them. Many of our counterparts envy the sheer global recognition of our acronym. But he noted, were Bond to apply to join M16, he would have to change his ways. And that was Secret Life of a Spy, an obituary on page 38.
3: And we've got a few minutes to go, so time for a story we didn't read earlier. It's on page 14 and would have taken many parents by surprise. Childcare centre shuts without warning. Parents have been left scrambling for childcare after Sonus Early Learning and Care shut its Wanneroo centre, claiming that its landlord seized the premises without warning over the weekend. Sona said the landlord entered the property on Saturday afternoon and took possession after lease talks broke down. The centre, which can cater for 86 children, sits at Wanneroo Central, which is owned by CH Retail Partnership No. 1 and managed by Charter Hall. Sona said occupancy was well below its capacity and it had sought new lease terms to keep the centre viable. Regrettably, they caused the service to cease operations immediately, the message to families said. Families have told to find alternative care from Monday, while Sona said it was working quickly to help them secure other arrangements. Parents whose children still had belongings inside, including hats and bottles, were directed to centre management to arrange access. And that story on page 14, childcare centre shuts without warning. Now, the time is coming up to 9:29, and we have a quick story to conclude.
4: On page 3, a very cute story. Volunteers can get all their ducks in a row. WA Wildlife is looking for volunteers to help care for the estimated 900 ducklings the organisation looks after in spring and summer. With duckling season already underway, the organisation says it needs as much help as it can muster to care for the influx of young birds. You must be over 18 and you will help clean enclosures, prepare food and feed the ducklings. No previous experience is required, but volunteers are asked to commit to 3 hours a week or fortnight for 3 to 6 months.
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11: Serrated tussock is a noxious weed that has impacted our farmlands and environment across Victoria. Similar in appearance to many native tussock grasses, serrated tussock may go unnoticed in both pastures and native grasslands for many years. 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

0: Hello and welcome to Hear This. I'm Frances Keeland and you're listening to the Vision Australia Library Radio Show, where we look at books in the Vision Australia Library Collection. And today there's a bit of a theme. Well, it is a theme. It is adventure books, so books where people do out of the ordinary things like climb mountains or go for long walks in different countries. Just an array of books with that theme. So I do hope you enjoy the show. Let's start off with The Desert Swimmer by Brendan Cullen. Brendan Cullen manages Cars Station, a 10,000-head sheep property 65 kilometres outside Broken Hill, New South Wales. In 2022, despite his nearest beach being more than 600 kilometres away, he swam the English Channel. Taking up swimming was part of Brendan's recovery from severe depression. The illness had seen him cope in highly unhealthy ways, drinking, overwork, being emotionally absent for years until he found the strength to walk through the doors of Broken Hill Hospital and ask for help. Then, in 2015, Brendan watched his brother compete in an open water swim, and a year later he was doing the same. Despite it being exhausting and challenging, it made him feel vitally alive. In 2018, he happened to see an advertisement encouraging swimmers to take on the English Channel. An idea was sparked. Through COVID-19 restrictions, he trained for hours before dawn in the murky Menindee Lake system and in icy local waters, determined to take on one of the world's most extreme ocean swims. And he did, completing the Channel Cross in 17 hours after strong currents dragged him off course and extended his journey to 64 kilometres, almost double the most direct route. The Desert Swimmer shows that good comes from facing challenges head on. Let's hear a sample of The Desert Swimmer by Brendan Cullen. It's narrated by Shane Emmett.
1: In one way, it was a 25-year journey for me to walk up the steps of that hospital. But in another, it was just like every other trip I've made into town from the stations I've worked on over the years. The property I manage and live on today with my wife Jacinta is called Cars Station. It's about 65 kilometres southeast of Broken Hill, population nearly 18,000. Owned by the Hughes family, Cars Station is 150 years old and at 60,000 hectares, pretty much the standard size of properties around the hill. The town's known as the 1880s birthplace of what's now called BHP Group Limited, the world's biggest mining company based on market capitalisation. The share price multiplied by the total number of shares. But these days, the hill area is better known for being a filming location for the movie The Adventures of Priscilla, Queen of the Desert. The movie inspired the now annual Broken Hill Festival and the massive street parade we all like to go to. Wake in Fright and Mad Max 2 were shot in the desert around Broken Hill too, along with the more recent Furiosa, a Mad Max saga. Our red dirt and dust make for settings that portray a fairly grim-looking future, and Cars Station can have a similar look to a Mad Max movie, especially in the height of summer when the red dirt's cracked and bone dry. During a drought, that bone dryness often becomes literal in the shape of sheep skeletons. People who first come out from the city to Cars, and even Broken Hill, can feel like they've plonked themselves on another planet. I haven't been to Las Vegas, but people tell me driving into Broken Hill is a bit like turning up in Sin City.
0: And that was a sample of The Desert Swimmer by Brendan Cullen. Brendan, B-R-E-N-D-A-N, B-R-E-N-D-A-N, Cullen, C-U-L-L-E-N, C-U-L-L-E-N, and that book goes for 6 hours. And 6 months ago, Sarah Kanowski on ABC's The Conversation had a chat with him. So you'll be able to go to ABC Radio and put in the search Brendan Cullen and you'll be able to hear an interview with him if you want to find out more about him and what he has done. The next book is Albatross, The True Story of a Woman's Survival at Sea. This is by Deborah Scaling Kiley. It was an ill-assorted crew that set out in October 1982 to deliver a 58-foot yacht, Trashman, to Florida. John, the captain, his friend Meg, and the author first sailed from Maine to Annapolis, where they picked up two more crew members, Brad and Mark. Sailing without charts, they encountered gale winds and high seas off the North Carolina coast on the second day out. A freak wave crashed through cabin windows and trashmen sank in minutes, leaving the crew adrift in a rubber dinghy without food and water, each one hanging on to his or her own survival. Meg had been severely injured in a fall. She developed blood poisoning and died. The second day in the dinghy, John and Mark, both delirious, went overboard. Debbie and Brad managed to hang on to their belief that they would be rescued. 4 days after the sinking, they were picked up by a Russian freighter and brought to shore at Morehead City. Let's hear a sample of Albatross, the true story of a woman's survival at sea, by Deborah Scaling Kiley. It's narrated by Barbara Joyce. And this is an older book, so this is the volunteer narrators, the wonderful narrators that used to narrate in Hobart's Hear a Book service.
2: On a crisp autumn day, the 58-foot yacht Trashman, owned by a dumpster magnate, set sail from Maine for Florida with three young people on board. John, the laid-back, free-spending captain, who turned every small triumph into a celebration. Meg, John's girlfriend, who wasn't much of a sailor and had been banned from the boat by the owner. And Debbie Scaling, a young woman from Texas, who had never said no to a dare in her life. In Annapolis, they picked up two more crew members, Mark, a wild-eyed, hard-drinking Englishman, and Brad, the younger brother of an old friend of Debbie's. What was supposed to be an easy cruise turned into a nightmare as a 70-knot gale blew up out of nowhere. The dinghy washed overboard, the sails were shredded, and John burned out the engine trying to make a run for shore. When a 40-foot wave crashed through the cabin windows, Trashman went down in minutes, leaving the crew adrift in the storm-tossed Atlantic in a rubber dinghy that was quickly surrounded by sharks. For days they huddled together for warmth, watching ships sail past as they signalled for help. By the time a Russian freighter spotted the dinghy, only two of the group were still alive. Albatross tells how they made it. It is one of the most remarkable stories of survival ever written.
0: And that was a sample of Albatross, the true story of a woman's survival at sea by Deborah Scaling Kiley. Deborah is D-E-B-O-R-A-H, D-E-B-O-R-A-H, Scaling, S-C-A-L-I-N-G, S-C-A-L-I-N-G, Kiley, K-I-L-E-Y. That's K-I-L-E-Y. That book goes for 6 hours. Deborah Scaling was born in 1958, and she became as well as being an American sailor, author, motivational speaker and businesswoman, she was the first American woman to complete the Whitbread Round the World race. The next book is Against All Odds, and this is by Craig Challen. And the synopsis starts with, I just want to warn you, you're going to dive to the end of the cave, you're going to see these kids, they all look healthy, happy and smiley, then you're going to swim away and they will probably die. In June 2018, for 17 days, the world watched and held its breath as the wild boar soccer team were trapped deep in a cave in Thailand. Marooned beyond flooded cave passages after unexpected rains, they were finally rescued one by one against almost impossible odds by an international cave diving team which included Australians Dr. Richard Harris and Dr. Craig Challen. These two men were chosen for their medical expertise and cave diving knowledge. But this dangerous rescue asked so much more of them. They had to remain calm under extreme pressure and intense scrutiny, adapt to constantly changing circumstances, and importantly build trust among the rescue team and with the boys and their coach, whose lives were in their hands. Here is the story of these two Australian men who became international heroes. It is a story of determination, cunning, and triumph that will long be remembered. Let's hear a sample of Against All Odds. Actually, it's by three authors, Craig Challen, Ellis Hennigan, and Richard Harris. And it's narrated by Simon Harvey.
3: The world was riveted by the news coming out of Thailand. 12 local boys and their soccer coach trapped by early rains deep inside a cave system, cut off from the outside world, imprisoned in absolute darkness with little hope of rescue. As rescue efforts escalated, ultimately bringing in thousands of rescue experts, divers, military, and throngs of media, the situation only seemed bleaker by the day. The boys were found alive by two British cave divers who pushed through strong currents and zero visibility over 4 kilometres into the bowels of the mountain. But the rains were coming soon, which would wipe out all hope of extracting the stranded soccer team. An outpouring of empathy from around the world kept the media spotlight focused on the mouth of that cave, where rescue workers, authorities, military, the distraught parents, and all manner of supporters and looky-loos had created an ad hoc city. But a disturbing paralysis had set in. Yes, we know where they are, but how to get them out through miles of flooded tunnels? As the hours ticked down, each plan seemed more desperate than the last. Pump the water out? Rough mountain terrain prevented the kind of high-volume pumps necessary from being set up, and several people were injured trying. Dig a borehole down from above. Hundreds of holes were drilled, and none managed to sharpshoot the cave the boys were in. Leave them inside until the monsoon season ended. But how to keep them warm, fed, healthy, and sane for months far underground? Teach them to dive and swim them out. But how could an assortment of average teenage boys all be taught the complex skills that cave divers took years to learn in just hours and in a remote flooded cavern? It was like a nightmare in slow motion.
0: And that was a sample of Against All Odds by Craig Challen. That book goes for 10.5 hours. So the author, Craig Challen, Craig is C-R-A-I-G, C-R-A-I-G, Challen is C-H-A-L-L-E-N, C-H-A-L-L-E-N. That book goes for 10.5 hours, and it comes under the category of autobiography and inspirational stories. So that book by Craig Challen and Richard Harris was published in 2020. The next book is Walking with Nomads, One Woman's Adventures Through a Hidden World from the Sahara to the Atlas Mountains, and this is by Alice Morrison. Adventurer and TV presenter Alice Morrison takes the reader on 3 remarkable and inspirational journeys across Morocco from the Sahara to the Atlas Mountains to reveal the growing challenges faced by our planet. Accompanied only by 3 Muslim men and their camels, Scottish explorer Alice Morrison set off to find a hidden world. During her journey along the Drar River, she encountered dinosaur footprints and discovered a lost city, as well as what looked like a map of an ancient spaceship, all the while trying to avoid landmines, quicksand, and the deadly horned viper. Walking with Nomads reveals the transformative richness of the desert and the mountains, providing a total escape from everyday concerns. But it also shows how the ancient world of the nomad is under threat as never before. Let's hear a sample of Walking with Nomads, One Woman's Adventure Through a Hidden World from the Sahara to the Atlas Mountains by Alice Morrison, narrated by the author.
4: It's too hot for the camels. Brahim turns to me, his brown eyes full of concern, above the bright blue of the scarf wrapped round his head and over his mouth, against the broiling sun. The weak one can't go any further. I look round and sure enough, there is Struan, in the process of couching on the dirt track, kneeling down with his front legs and then tucking his long back legs neatly under him. His caramel-coloured neck and back are darkened with sweat, and his face clearly says, enough is enough. I totally empathise, but also feel vaguely outraged at this failure in what I understand to be the fundamental operating system of the camel. Too hot for the camels? These are Saharan animals, I say to Brahim, panting a bit as the heated air hits my throat. What about me? I am from Scotland. I'm built for rain. Camels are actually designed for the desert. Brahim gives me a long, measured look and his eyes crinkle at the sides. Zahra, your face is red, just like a tomato. We'll unload Struan and leave him here till it cools, then I'll come back for him. And Ftu, let's go. We still have a way to walk till it's time to set up camp. But this is further down the road. Let's reel back to the beginning and the start of the expedition. It's 9 January 2019, and at last we're off in a maelstrom of activity. The crew and the camels have gone on ahead to our official start point, a half-day's walk from the banks of the Mansour Dahabi Dam. The rest of us pile into the pickup to take us and our supplies from Dardaif in Ouarzazate to the rendezvous point. We're led by Jean-Pierre Dachary, JP of Désert et Montagne Maroc, who is my expedition organiser. He has over 40 years of experience in the desert, speaks fluent Tashlahit, Berber, and is going to spend the first couple of days with us, and then we'll pop back at various points when we get reprovisioned.
0: And that was Walking with Nomads, One Woman's Adventures Through a Hidden World from the Sahara to the Atlas Mountains by Alice Morrison. Alice is A-L-I-C-E, A-L-I-C-E, Morrison, M-O-R-R-I-S-O-N, M-O-R-R-I-S-O-N. And that book goes for 11 hours. There is another book by Alice Morrison in the collection, and the title is Adventures in Morocco, From the Souks to the Sahara. Alice Morrison's book Walking with Nomads was shortlisted for the 2023 Edward Stanford Travel Book of the Year. The next book, the title is The Crossing, and it's by Sophie Mattison. Here is an inspirational memoir about a woman who gave up everything she knew to start her own camel saddlery and to do a camel trek across the Australian outback. In April 2020, as the world began to lock down due to COVID-19, Sophie began her own form of extreme social distancing. From April 2020 to December 2021, she walked with her five camels from the most westerly point of Australia to the most easterly, with a six-month break in Coober Pedy, when the conditions grew too hot to continue. Along the way, she met hundreds of kind strangers. She required permission to cross every single piece of land, and often they'd make the effort to meet her with additional supplies to support her journey. The red dirt of the outback seeped into her pores, and her appreciation for the beauty of country and the ways we can observe and better understand its subtle changes only grew as she walked. Let's hear a sample of The Crossing, by Sophie Mattison. It's narrated by Sonia Kerr.
5: The Indian Ocean. I stood with my ankles in the shallows, awestruck. The water was the turquoise blue you see in travel photos advertising tropical islands, so clear you can see right through to the white sand below. But instead of palm trees lining the shoreline of this paradise, here the rich red dirt of Australia's arid interior ran down to the sand. It was nothing like the east coast of Australia, where I grew up. It was new for the camels, too. They had never seen the ocean before. But while I stood mesmerized, they looked out on the wide blue waters with complete indifference, the magic clearly lost on them. They had no idea what this moment meant. We had finally reached the starting line of our huge adventure. I had made it to Shark Bay, the westernmost point of the west coast of Australia, and was planning to walk with my five camel companions all the way to Byron Bay, the most easterly point of the country, a distance of 4,000 kilometres as the crow flies, and probably about 5,000 kilometres by the time I zigzagged a bit along the way. This shoreline represented the start of my odyssey, but it also represented the end of years of planning that had consumed my entire being. It had taken 4 years to learn how to work with the five large animals that stood behind me, to feel confident enough to attempt a journey of my own with them. I had been lucky to meet a diverse mix of talented camel handlers around Australia and the world, who inspired and shared with me their knowledge. At Uluru, a year before I set off for my trip, I was able to obtain my own camels, train them, and learn the craft of making my own saddles. Amid the heartbreak of a relationship breakup, the final year at Uluru had been a never-ending list of to-dos, with so much equipment to be bought. On 10-hour round trips to Alice Springs, I would anguish over an inordinate amount of small decisions in the aisles of Bunnings, such as which length of tie-downs would be the best for strapping food boxes to my camels.
0: And that was a sample of The Crossing by Sophie Mattison. Sophie is S-O-P-H-I-E, S-O-P-H-I-E. Mattison is M-A-T-T-E-R-S-O-N, M-A-T-T-E-R-S-O-N. And that book goes for 8 hours and 50 minutes. And Sophie Mattison's book, was the winner of the 2022 Australian Geographic Spirit of Adventure Award. The next title is Everything is Water, and this is by Simon Cleary. When novelist and experienced hiker Simon Cleary sets off to follow the course of the river that has so influenced his life, he hopes that by walking its banks from its source to where it empties into the bay, he will better understand the power and impact of this immense waterway on the environment and communities which rely on it. Cleary's ambitious journey explores the ways rivers connect landscapes, ecologies, histories, communities, and myth. But his trek along the unpredictable and magnificent Brisbane River threatens to be cut short by one of the wettest autumn months on record. Over four eventful weeks and 344 kilometres, we are witness to the river in all its beauty and fury. Everything is Water is an inspiring pilgrimage that invites us to connect with nature and also to navigate our own path. Let's hear a sample of Everything is Water by Simon Cleary. It's narrated by Daniel Fletcher.
6: There is an old story. It has the power of myth, so might yet, I tell myself, become true again. A river rises in the mountains, gathers water from its tributaries as it descends, snakes across its floodplain before spilling into the sea, creating, destroying, altering, cleansing. The river obeys a natural law and pursues an ancient destiny, to flow. In that story, the river is more than just a source of water. There is a river. It is the same as all rivers, follows the same ancient laws, but it is also unique, as all rivers are. It is my river. A geographer might say of my river that it is 344 kilometres long and sinuous. A demographer, that it sustains a series of small settlements in its upper and middle sections and a rapidly growing capital city near its mouth. A hydrologist might be satisfied that the dam blocking its path stores the water the city needs and reduces the risk of the city flooding. A water quality scientist might say that things could be worse and have, on the whole, been improving. A canoeist might celebrate such a long waterway so close to home. And a poet might say, simply, that the river is many rivers. There is a boy who used to play in the creeks that formed at the top of the Great Dividing Range. He is no different from any child who's ever gone down to a creek to explore, his sense of wonder too great to contain. One day, aged 10 or 11, he follows his favourite creek down the escarpment. Beyond the tadpole pools, past the rock slide and the gnarled fig tree, and down the side of the waterfall that marks the bounds of his childhood territory. All morning he walks, following his nameless creek wherever it leads till he reaches the bottom of the range, and makes his way through scrub and across paddocks to the village by the highway and calls his father from the public phone booth to collect him.
0: And that was Simon Cleary with Everything is Water. Simon is S-I-M-O-N, S-I-M-O-N. Cleary is C-L-E-A-R-Y, C-L-E-A-R-Y. And that book is for 11 hours and 15 minutes. This book was originally published in print in 2024. The last book today is The Blind Man of Hoy by the wonderful Red Sell. Middle-aged, by now a family man, crime novelist and occasional radio personality, Red Sell's life nonetheless felt incomplete. He was still climbing, but only indoors, until he shared his old, unforgotten dream with his buddies, Matthew and Andres, and it became obvious that an attempt had to be made to climb the Old Man of Hoy. This book tells how, with the help of mountain guides, supported by family and an ever-growing following, Red set out to confront the Orcadian giant. Let's hear a sample of The Blind Man of Hoy by Red Sell. It's narrated by David Thorpe.
7: According to my mother, I began climbing to escape boredom and inertia at an early age, learning to scale the sides of my cot and mastering the downward traverse to my toy box before I was a year old. As I grew up, I emulated Spider-Man's vertical ascents on every available playframe, tree or building, and watched John Noakes' exploits with a mixture of awe and envy. Blue Peter also introduced me to the great mountaineering feats of the 1970s and 80s, and I followed the expeditions goggle-eyed on the BBC. The death of Nick Estcourt on K2 had a greater impact on me than that of Elvis a few months earlier. Chris Bonington had become a familiar figure from all his media work, but it was the simultaneous appearance of Joe Brown and the Old Man of Hoy on my TV screen in about 1984 that convinced me I could take my love of climbing to another level. Bonington was a larger-than-life gentleman adventurer type, but Brown came across as an ordinary bloke, a Manchester plumber. And the Old Man was a rock cathedral, summoning the faithful that, in comparison to the mountaineering meccas of Annapurna and Everest, lay on my doorstep. This form of climbing looked extremely accessible. Rural Sussex is not renowned for its crags and peaks, but the school's cadet force promised a summer camp in the Brecon Beacons that included a couple of days rock climbing training with the army. So I signed up, and suffered a year's square bashing as my fee. The course was so good that I stayed in the cadets for another 2 years, by the end of which both my climbing and marching were pretty sound, before escaping to the sixth form rock club with its twice-termly trips to Harrison's Rocks in Kent. I was hooked.
0: And that was a sample of The Blind Man of Hoy by Red Sell. Red is R-E-D, that's just simply R-E-D, surname Sell, S-Z-E-L-L, S-Z-E-L-L, and that book goes for 7 hours and 40 minutes. I interviewed, a few years ago now, I interviewed Red Sell. He lives in London, and we had a wonderful chat. I might try and find it again in the archives, because he talks about having retinitis pigmentosa, that loss of sight after, you know, having a full-on action-filled life, which he thought would be over because of his sight loss and wasn't to be. And this is the lovely book, full of humour. So that is The Blind Man of Hoy. Thank you for joining us on Hear This Today in our adventure program.

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Thank you so much and have a lovely week. And we'll be back next week with more Hear This.

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0: Welcome to this week's episode of Literary Ear. I'm Gemma Sidney, and today I am joined by Val O'Neill. Celebrated American author Ann Patchett was born in 1963 and has written 10 novels, 4 works of non-fiction and 3 children's books. She is a multi-award winner with accolades including a National Humanities Medal, the Penn Faulkner Award, plus she was a finalist for the Pulitzer Prize. Patchett's fiction is character-driven and she is widely praised for her rich psychological realism and nuanced exploration of human relationships. Her books often feature strong female characters. Patchett's prose is known for its smooth, flowing, and seemingly effortless quality, which to me feels cozy and comforting. That's not to say it's light, like cotton candy. Patchett often tackles heavier themes too. Reviewers note that her novels weave intricate patterns of emotion, connection, and moral complexity, often centering on themes such as love, deception, loss, and the enduring bonds of family and community. Let's kick off today's episode with the opening lines from one of Patchett's earlier novels, her 4th, Bel Canto. When the lights went off, the accompanist kissed her. Maybe he had been turning towards her just before it was completely dark. Maybe he was lifting his hands. There must have been some movement, a gesture, because every person in the living room would later remember a kiss. They did not see a kiss, that would have been impossible. The darkness that came on them was startling and complete. Not only was everyone there certain of a kiss, they claimed they could identify the type of kiss. It was strong and passionate, and it took her by surprise. They were all looking right at her when the lights went out. They were still applauding, each on his or her feet, still in the fullest throes of hand-slapping together, elbows up. Not one person had come anywhere close to tiring. The Italians and the French were yelling, "Brava, brava!" and the Japanese turned away from them. Would he have kissed her like that if the room had been lit? Was his mind so full of her that in the very instant of darkness he reached for her, did he think so quickly? Or was it that they wanted her too, all of

0: the men and women in the room, and so they imagined it collectively. They were so taken by the beauty of her voice that they wanted to cover her mouth with their mouth, drink in. Maybe music could be transferred, devoured, owned. What would it mean to kiss the lips that had held such a sound? Some of them had loved her for years. They had every recording she had ever made. They kept a notebook and wrote down every place they had seen her, listing the music, the names of the cast, the conductor. There were others there that night who had not heard her name, who would have said, if asked, that opera was a collection of nonsensical cat screechings, that they would much rather pass 3 hours in a dentist's chair. These were the ones who wept openly now, the ones who had been so mistaken. No one was frightened of the darkness. They barely noticed. They kept applauding. The people who lived in other countries assumed that things like this must happen here all the time. Lights go on, go off. People from the host country knew it to be true. Besides, the timing of the electrical failure seemed dramatic and perfectly correct, as if the lights had said, "You have no need for sight. Listen." What no one stopped to think about was why the candles on every table went out as well, perhaps at that very moment or the moment before. The room was filled with the pleasant smell of candles just snuffed, a smoke that was sweet and wholly unthreatening. A smell that meant it was late now, time to go to bed. They continued the applause. They assumed she continued her kiss. That was an excerpt from Chapter 1 of Bel Canto by Anne Patchett. In 2024, for the book's 20th anniversary, Patchett published an annotated version. Patchett's 8th novel, The Dutch House, is a sweeping 5-decade family saga following siblings Danny and Maeve Conroy as they grapple with inheritance, abandonment, and the long shadow of their childhood home. The novel was a finalist for the Pulitzer Prize and was admired for its dark fairy tale tone, emotional depth, and masterful portrayal of the siblings' enduring bond. Let's now hear an excerpt from Chapter 1 of The Dutch House by Anne Patchett. Read for you by Val O'Neill.
1: The first time our father brought Andrea to the Dutch house, Sandy, our housekeeper, came to my sister's room and told us to come downstairs. "Your father has a friend he wants you to meet," she said. "Is it a work friend?" Maeve asked. She was older and so had a more complex understanding of friendship. Sandy considered the question. "I'd say not. Where's your brother?" "Window seat," Maeve said. Sandy had to pull the draperies back to find me. "Why do you have to close the drapes?" "I was reading. Privacy," I said, though at 8 I had no notion of privacy. I liked the word, and I liked the boxed-in feel the draperies gave me when they were closed. As for the visitor, it was a mystery. Our father didn't have friends, at least not the kind who came to the house late on a Saturday afternoon. I left my secret spot and went to the top of the stairs to lie down on the rug that covered the landing. I knew from experience I could see into the drawing room by looking between the newel post and first baluster if I was on the floor. There was our father in front of the fireplace with a woman and, from what I could tell, they were studying the portraits of Mr. and Mrs. Van Hoebeek. I got up and went back to my sister's room to make my report. "It's a woman," I said to Maeve. Sandy would have known this already. Sandy asked me if I'd brushed my teeth, by which she meant, had I brushed them that morning? No one brushed their teeth at 4 o'clock in the afternoon. Sandy had to do everything herself because Jocelyn had Saturdays off. Sandy would have laid the fire and answered the door and offered drinks and, on top of all that, was now responsible for my teeth. Sandy was off on Mondays. Sandy and Jocelyn were both off on Sundays because my father didn't think people should be made to work on Sundays. "I did," I said, "because I probably had." "Do it again," she said, "and brush your hair." The last part she meant for my sister, whose hair was long and black and as thick as 10 horsetails tied together. No amount of brushing ever made it look brushed. Once we were deemed presentable, Maeve and I went downstairs and stood beneath the wide archway of the foyer, watching our father and Andrea watch the Van Hoobakes. They didn't notice us or they didn't acknowledge us, hard to say, and so we waited. Maeve and I knew how to be quiet in the house, a habit born of trying not to irritate our father, though it irritated him more when he felt we were sneaking up on him. He was wearing his blue suit. He never wore a suit on Saturdays. For the first time, I could see that his hair was starting to grey in the back. Standing next to Andrea, he looked even taller than he was. "It must be a comfort having them with you," Andrea said to him, not of his children, but of his paintings. Mr. and Mrs. Van Hoobake, who had no first names that I had ever heard, were old in their portraits, but not entirely ancient. They both dressed in black and stood with an erect formality that spoke of another time. Even in their separate frames, they were so together, so married. I always thought it must have been one large painting that someone cut in half. Andre's head tilted back to study those four cunning eyes that appeared to follow a boy with disapproval, no matter which of the sofas he chose to sit on. Maeve, silent, stuck her finger in between my ribs to make me yelp, but I held on to myself. We had not yet been introduced to Andrea, who from the back looked small and neat in her belted dress, a dark hat no bigger than a saucer, pinned over a twist of pale hair. Having been schooled by nuns, I knew better than to embarrass a guest by laughing. Andrea would have had no way of knowing that the people in the paintings had come with the house, that everything in the house had come with the house. The drawing room Van Hoobakes were the showstoppers, life-sized documentation of people worn by time, their stern and unlovely faces rendered with Dutch exactitude and a distinctly Dutch understanding of light. But there were dozens of other lesser portraits on every floor, their children in the hallways, their ancestors in the bedrooms, the unnamed people they admired scattered throughout. There was also one portrait of Maeve when she was 10, and while it wasn't nearly as big as the paintings of the Van Hoobakes, it was every bit as good. My father had brought in a famous artist from Chicago on the train. As the story goes, he was supposed to paint our mother, but our mother, who hadn't been told that the painter was coming to stay in our house for 2 weeks, refused to sit, and so he painted Maeve instead. When the portrait was finished and framed, my father hung it in the drawing room, right across from the Van Hoobakes. Maeve liked to say that was where she learned to stare people down. "Danny," my father said when finally he turned, looking like he expected us to be exactly where we were, "come say hello to Mrs. Smith." I will always believe that Andrea's face fell for an instant when she looked at Maeve and me. Even if my father hadn't mentioned his children, she would have known he had them. Everyone in Elkins Park knew what went on in the Dutch house. Maybe she thought we would stay upstairs. She'd come to see the house after all, not the children. Or maybe the look on Andrea's face was just for Maeve, who, at 15 and in her tennis shoes, was already a head taller than Andrea in her heels. Maeve had been inclined to slouch when it first became apparent she was going to be taller than all the other girls in her class and most of the boys, and our father was relentless in his correction of her posture. Head up, shoulders back, might as well have been her name. For years he thumped her between the shoulder blades with the flat of his palm whenever he passed her in a room, the unintended consequence of which was that Maeve now stood like a soldier in the Queen's court, or like the Queen herself. Even I could see how she might have been intimidating. Her height, the shining black wall of hair, the way she would lower her eyes to look at a person rather than bend her neck. But at 8 I was still comfortably smaller than the woman our father would later marry. I held out my hand to shake her little hand and said my name. Then Maeve did the same. Though the story will be remembered that Maeve and Andrea were at odds right from the start, that wasn't true. Maeve was perfectly fair and polite when they met, and she remained fair and polite until doing so was no longer possible.
0: That was an excerpt from Chapter 1 of The Dutch House by Anne Patchett, who is the subject of today's episode of Literary Ear. Thanks for your company today. 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Patchett's fiction has long balanced tenderness with complexity, offering stories that are both comforting and sharply attuned to human frailty. In this review for The Guardian, book critic B.J. Silcox examines how Patchett's 2026 novel Whistler continues and complicates that tradition. Whistler by Anne Patchett Review, a saccharine story of reunion by B.J. Silcox, published the 25th of May 2026 in The Guardian. I blame Meryl Streep. Once she's in your head, it's hard to kick her out. Streep narrated the audiobook of Tom Lake, Anne Patchett's last novel, and I've played it so many times I listen for the rhythm now, not the story. Or perhaps the rhythm is the story. Nothing much happens in Tom Lake, which is to say that everything happens, life happens, but ever so gently. On a cherry farm in Michigan, a mother tells her restless, world-hungry daughters the tale of a long-ago summer romance, piece by piece as they work the harvest together. It's Scheherazade with pie. Tom Lake is a lovely book, indulgently so, a pandemic novel that imagines the crisis as Edenic, a family thrown together with little to do but talk and remember and cherish one another. Sun-ripe fruit, rescue dogs, the future paused for one last impossible season. Some ingenue glitz, a whiff of tradwifery, a lesson, quite literally, in cherry-picking. It's as easy to mock as it is to love. Tom Lake shares a wistful shelf with Lily King's Heart the Lover and David Nicholls' Sweet Sorrow, books that could be mawkish were they not so perfect. But is there such a thing as too perfect? Enter Whistler, Patchett's new novel. Daphne Fuller is a high school English teacher plunged back into childhood by the sudden reappearance of Eddie Triplett, her favourite stepfather. Like Patchett, she has had enough of them to rank. Daphne peddles classic novels to teenagers. Eddie is a Manhattan literary editor who refuses to retire. They're kindred bookworms, hearts forever stitched together, but they haven't seen each other for 40 years, not since Daphne's mother filed for divorce. When the two collide at the Metropolitan Museum of Art in New York, they slip back into devotion with an ease that almost feels illicit. But there's also a surge of sunk cost grief, all that wasted time. Somewhere deep inside myself, in a place inaccessible to me since I was 9, Daphne tells us, I had missed him every day of my life. Whistler takes us back to the winter night that cleaved them. A car accident, a lonely hill, a mean frost. It sounds dramatic, but in Patchett's world, calamity has good manners. That was the night young Daphne decided the world was a kind and decent place, a decision that's become a self-fulfilling prophecy. Now she lives a pearl of a life, comfortable, tranquil, loved by a steadfast man. She's not immune to sorrows, but they are the price she pays for loving well. The loss of Eddie is the piece of grit that made it all possible. That's the story Whistler has to tell, the sharp kernel of Daphne's happiness. It's Tom Lake Redux, the cherry orchard swapped for the leafy commuter suburbs of Westchester County. Goodbye Chekhov, hello Cheever. But gone are the lurking Anthropocene terrors that gave the book its ballast. The sense that the farm was a shared delusion as much as a paradise. Here, death is coming, but life is catered. Daphne and Eddie go to champagne brunches and Chardonnay lunches, share a lost lifetime of secrets and a slow dance. The past is held up and examined like a snow globe, given a pretty little shake. But what matters is the perpetual beautiful now. Oh, this moment when all the leaves were fresh and the lilacs were out and New York seemed like the best idea. Daphne's husband, Jonathan, true love Jonathan, is Patchett's version of a manic pixie dream girl, the knight in shining stability. His grand flaw? He wants to whisk Daphne away for elaborate holidays, but she doesn't like to fly. Daphne's sister, Leda, is the family daredevil. She went out on a limb to buy a David Hockney painting. Never fear, now it hangs in her Central Park apartment where she basks in its eternal saturation. Whistler is top-shelf comfort food, the literary equivalent of pricey ice cream. We almost care about these vanilla bean people. Their floral arrangements, their silk blouses, their dinky sailboats. But it's all so neat. Take the surnames of our reunited soulmates. Daphne Fuller, whose cup is over full. Eddie Triplett, one of three father figures. Or their meet cute in the art gallery, which happens in front of a conveniently symbolic sculpture. The horses in this novel earn their keep. Patchett flirts with the idea that the affection between Daphne and Eddie is curdled in some way. Old guys love me. They had always loved me, Daphne tells us early and often, and it feels like a warning. She worries that Jonathan will see Eddie as a threat, arranges secret meetings, lies by omission. Whatever happened between me and Eddie this time around needed to be between the two of us. But the beloved Mr. Triplett is no Humbert Humbert. He's trapped in an old love triangle and a tired subplot. He deserves better. So do we. In 2020, Patchett published an essay about her own trio of fathers. Returning to that essay and the collection it sits in, These Precious Days, I'm reminded how wry and spiky Patchett can be. Funny, flinty, magnificently unromantic. There's a contradictory jostle in her non-fiction, the sense that she owns a brace of ball gowns, but you wouldn't want to meet her in a dark alley. It's hard not to wish she'd brought some of that same friction to Whistler, which often reads like a gratitude journal. There's even a bag of sweet red cherries. I suspect they were picked in Michigan by a woman who sounds like Meryl Streep. That was a review of Whistler by Anne Patchett, entitled A Saccharine Story of Reunion by B.J. Silcox. It was published on the 25th of May 2026 in The Guardian. Let's give Patchett the last word on that subject. Back in 2011, The Guardian quoted her as saying, "I have been accused of being a Pollyanna, but I think there are plenty of people dealing with the darker side of human nature, and if I am going to write about people who are kind and generous and loving and thoughtful, so what? In my life, I have met astonishingly good people." Patchett's writing talent isn't limited to fiction. She has also published four books of non-fiction and essays. Val will give you a peek into her non-fiction writing now.
1: Anne Patchett on Creating the Workspace You Need. Published November 23rd, 2021. Taken from lithub.com. There was a time I prided myself on being able to write in airports. I could write in my quiet office, sure. But I could also write in a high school gymnasium during a volleyball tournament. I could type on the bleachers. I could go to Italy and sit at a shaky little table made out of twisted wire and type. On the airplane going home, I could type on the plastic fold-down meal tray. I could work no matter where I was. But then my right shoulder began its incremental journey upwards, creeping in the direction of my right ear. After writing all morning, I would meet a friend for lunch. "Did you do something to your shoulder?" my friend would ask. I looked over, and there it was, chin level. I looked like I was holding a phone between my shoulder and ear, but without the phone. I consciously eased it down. My husband never asked about my creeping shoulder. He just tapped it lightly whenever he passed, reminding me that I was askew. Because my shoulders remained in a perpetual state of misalignment, my neck hurt all the time. My upper back grew knots the size of tulip bulbs. I bought a new desk chair, which didn't help. I started to notice my hands weren't working so well anymore. My fingers would freeze and stick like keys on a manual typewriter. Bright bursts of pain ignited in my wrists and shot up my arms. I developed a relationship with a physical therapist and a massage therapist. I did the exercises they gave me with religious fervour, squeezing squishy balls, flexing my hands back, flexing my hands down, putting one hand flat against the wall and turning my body. I went to a wrist specialist who told me I had carpal tunnel syndrome and would require surgery to release the pressure on my tendons. I declined the surgery. I started answering emails with a voice-activated program, but the spelling came out strangely and I could never remember to verbally insert punctuation. I had made my living typing. I was starting to wonder if I would need to be retrained. I told my friend Margaret about my problems. Margaret writes a weekly column for the New York Times. She writes books. She has struggled mightily with her tendons. "Let me come over and look at your setup," she said. Margaret had figured out some things about ergonomics as a means of survival. She came upstairs to my office, a room that had once been the bedroom of a child. She looked at my little notebook computer. "You type on this?" I told her I did. She shook her head. "You have to use a full-size keyboard and you need a wrist rest. Never type on a little keyboard again. Your hands have to be straight, not turned in." She demonstrated. I saw her point. After I bought the full-sized keyboard, I asked her to come back. My hands were still painful, but now they were painful in an entirely new way. Margaret picked up the keyboard and flipped the little kickstands back. "It has to be flat," she said. "Never tip it up, otherwise you're pulling the tendons in the tops of your hands." I typed a sentence and could immediately feel the difference. "And get a stand to raise your computer. Raise your computer, lower your keyboard." I did what she told me, and then I did more. I bought a kneeling chair, which causes the veins on the fronts of my shins to swell, but takes every ounce of tension out of my shoulders and neck. I went to Catholic school for 12 years, so maybe it's a matter of muscle memory. But as soon as I kneel, my right shoulder floats back into alignment. Later, I bought a walking desk because I didn't like the standing desk. When I get tired of kneeling, I get on the treadmill and walk while I type, which is not only good for my heart. Sitting is the new smoking, or that's what they say. It's good for my hands. I could buy a walking desk and kneeling chair, a full-size keyboard and a computer stand for what I saved by not having carpal tunnel surgery. I could buy all those things in a multiple of 10. I had loved writing while sitting cross-legged on various sofas, the computer in my lap. But now that those days are over, I can see it is a very small loss. Gone for me are artists' colonies and cafes. It would feel ridiculous to show up at a cafe with a giant keyboard and a kneeling chair. Instead, I stay home and stare out one window at one tree, and that's absolutely fine because I'm writing. I can still write. That was Anne Patchett on Creating the Workspace You Need from lithub.com, published November 23rd, 2021.
0: That brings us to the end of this week's episode of Literary Ear about author Anne Patchett. 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

0: On Vision Australia Radio, welcome to selected readings from The Australian and The Financial Review for Tuesday, September the 15th. I'm Richard Conn, and reading with me today are Jenny Dyster and Shelley Gage Brown. We're coming to you live from our Adelaide studios across the Vision Australia Radio Network. Today's program includes items on AI heavies and the plight of Indigenous children in Western Australia. And our first article, which comes to us from pages 1 and 4 and will be read in two parts, AI heavies PM with an open threat. It's an exclusive article and it comes from Noah Yim, Greg Brown and Matthew Cranston. OpenAI has issued an ultimatum in a bid to strong-arm Anthony Albanese into breaking his promise to protect creative industries, declaring it will not even consider investing in domestic AI training or renewable energy if the government refuses to water down copyright laws. Amid grassroots backlash to the spread of data centres and warnings that AI is developing fast enough to endanger humanity, Assistant Technology Minister Andrew Charlton told The Australian that the AI and data centre revolution would rival the mining boom's economic output from 2003 to 2013, but provide more long-lasting benefits through productivity gains. There was $8.7 billion of investment in data centres in the March quarter, accounting for 17% of all private sector spending. Treasury predicts AI will add $116 billion to GDP over the next decade, an estimate Dr. Charlton regards as cautious. Australia has secured decades of economic advancement by embracing new sources of growth. The mining boom flowed mainly through two states and a few sectors. AI flows through every business in the country, Dr. Charlton said. But despite pledges from the Prime Minister that the government will force AI data centres to be net generators, not net users, of energy, the maker of ChatGPT has rejected any prospect of discussions over renewables unless Labor backs down from its commitment to creatives. In an exclusive interview with The Australian in Canberra, OpenAI's Senior Vice President, Anne O'Leary, suggested that if the Albanese government did retreat on copyright, Australia would be the first country outside the US to host artificial intelligence model training for the AI giant. No other place in the world has done AI training yet. So the question is Australia going to be the first? And that's really a copyright question more than a renewable energy question, Ms. O'Leary said. Our company isn't ready to have that conversation if we can't get through the gating problem of the copyright barriers. Ms. O'Leary said countries such as Australia and Canada were good targets after negotiations with the UK stalled over copyright because they were US allies. When we look at the geopolitical dynamic and we think of countries who really want to see a diversification of where training may occur, there's a lot of interest in making sure that happens in an allied country, she said. She said OpenAI was kind of blocked from pushing into the UK with training data centres because its government refused to water down its copyright laws and the company's approach to negotiations had not changed. I don't think that we have necessarily changed, and part of what I think we're grappling with is we are still training primarily in the United States because of the legal framework. But we do think that there's an opportunity, she said. We've been welcomed by your Prime Minister and others who are open to this conversation. So we're walking through the door that's been opened. The Prime Minister and Climate Change and Energy Minister, Chris Bowen, have been wrestling with the states over planned national standards that would have data centres rely on renewable power in a bid to avoid community backlash in the US and elsewhere. Ms. O'Leary, formerly Chief of Staff to Democratic presidential hopeful Gavin Newsom and advisor to Hillary Clinton, said her company would not be able to build any AI training centres without a loosening of copyright, powered by renewables or otherwise.
1: We're now on page 4. We will not be able to build a training centre here if the copyright law is as it exists, she said. And so the lack of detail on renewables isn't because we wouldn't be serious about it, but the options that we've seen from the government so far, frankly, wouldn't allow us to train here. AI training is the computing required to build the models instead of merely running and serving them up to users. Training compute is the cutting edge of computing capacity that has AI labs racing to secure the latest and greatest NVIDIA chips to get an edge over their competitors. The Biden White House sought to restrict the export of these chips to China to give US companies a leg up. Speaking before OpenAI made its ultimatum, Dr. Charlton warned that achieving long-term dividends from the boom would require a more active role for government than what was needed when China's rapid growth massively increased the prices of Australia's natural resources. That opportunity is before us again, and we must capture the benefits of the AI investment boom while acting with sophistication to minimise the risks, Dr. Charlton said. AI is not just another technology. It is becoming a factor of production in its own right, amplifying the value of labour and capital and reshaping how economies create prosperity. While the economic output would rival the mining boom, Dr. Charlton said the benefits of AI would stretch further than mining. He said that, unlike the mining boom, the AI boom would compound. The mining boom was a one-off level shift that peaked and receded, he said. AI productivity gains compound. At a point a year, AI exceeds the mining boom's entire effect inside a decade and keeps going. With 9 in 10 businesses yet to adopt, the reorganisation of Australian business has barely begun. Dr. Charlton said Australia needed to develop more AI capability to take advantage of the boom. The mining boom came with an income engine attached. We owned the ore, the world paid us for it, and the money flowed in, he said. The AI boom so far runs the other way. The chips are imported, the models are foreign owned, and the equipment bill helped deliver our first goods deficit since 2017. Mining generated prosperity, but AI only pays the countries that adopt fastest, adopt deepest, and own a piece of the stack. The boom is guaranteed, the dividend is not. Anthropic General Counsel Jeff Bleich said copyright was one of the critical issues that need to be worked out before the AI juggernaut could build data centres in Australia. And that article, with additional reporting by Ben Packham, was OpenAI puts creative ultimatum to labour. Ultimatum to Labour, or AI heavies PM with an open threat.
2: Now, the next article begins on page one, Scramble to Help Discarded Generation. It's an exclusive from Roz Thomas and Elizabeth Pike. The Western Australian government is scrambling to address shocking revelations that vulnerable Indigenous children at dire risk of sexual abuse and neglect are being ignored by local authorities, admitting it was unacceptable that kids as young as five were living unsupervised in squalid conditions. The Australian has detailed how up to 15 children as young as 5 years old were living without adults at a house in Frisby Court, South Hedland, for up to a week at a time. Local police and neighbours say the Western Australian Department of Child Protection had known about the situation for months, if not years. As Western Australian Child Protection Minister Jessica Stoyakovsky flew to the Pilbara on Monday and Federal Indigenous Australians Minister Malandiri McCarthy said she had yet to reach out to the Cook government about the deeply disturbing allegations, South Hedland Indigenous Elder Pat Mason said it was all too little too late. Three of our children are dead and no minister rushed up here when the Hawke children died, Ms. Mason said. We are not a happy Indigenous community in the richest mining town in the country. Our children have been forgotten. This is a human rights issue. How can the DCP have ignored our pleas to rescue those lost children? Ms. Tarkovsky said on Monday it was unacceptable that children in Western Australia were living this way. Child protection is a complex issue and the department is continuing to work with other agencies in South Hedland to support these vulnerable families so no child is left behind, Ms. Tarkovsky said. Western Australian Labor Premier Roger Cook had earlier on Monday described the Frisbee court circumstances reported in the weekend Australian weekend as distressing and completely unacceptable. He said it was the Department of Child Protection's responsibility to monitor and get on top of complex issues. We're getting to the bottom of the situation and we'll make sure that we can address all the issues involved, Mr. Cook said. The latest furore followed revelations 3 weeks ago in The Australian that the DCP had knowingly left three children in the care of their violent, unhinged and meth-addicted mother, Margaret Hawke, who later stabbed and strangled them to death in 2022. Mr. Cook stopped short of recommending his Attorney General, Tony Booty, direct that an inquest be held into leaked coronial evidence of the DCP's failure to keep the three murdered Hawke children safe from their drug-addicted and violent mother. Any opportunity to get further information that sheds further light on these horrible circumstances is obviously welcome, Mr. Cook said, and we're now on page two. My understanding is that the coroner is the sole adjudicator of whether an inquest is held. Senator McCarthy was asked on Monday whether she would personally travel to Port Hedland to investigate the reports raised in The Australian. But while acknowledging she had certainly read the news stories, she would not be drawn on whether she would visit the town. I am reaching out to the Western Australian government as well as to see what is going on in Western Australia. I'm happy to keep you across that, Senator McCarthy said. The mother of three Indigenous children discovered in a derelict house in Frisbee Court living alone for days at a time reacted to the Australian story on Monday saying she was sad that her family had become the face of the child protection scandal threatening to engulf the Western Australian government. The mother of the youngest children, a boy aged 7 and two girls 11 and 14, said she had received a visit from authorities a day earlier asking about the conditions in which her family was living and her long absences from her home with her partner, the children's father. I'm not scared, but I'm so sad for myself and my house, she said. Frisbee Court resident Ike Sear said, those parents leave those little kids and bugger off and get drunk and abandon these children. It's inhumane what they're doing and it's inhumane of the DCP not to look after them, to look away. Mary, an Indigenous elder, formerly connected to the South Hedland DCP, who therefore cannot be identified, is incandescent about the neglected children living in Frisbee Court. There are 9 and 10-year-olds all addicted to gunga, that's marijuana, in that Frisbee house, she said. We've asked the DCP to rescue those children from drugs and sexual abuse and neglect, and they won't. They had a dead dog in the house for 2 days in a room where all the children were sleeping together on the floor. And yet the DCP is so shit scared about another stolen generation, they won't even rescue those kids before one of them dies in there. Well, you know what? Soon the DCP won't have a job to do because my culture not going to have another generation of kids in 10 years' time. Their mind's going to be so blown from the drugs they'll be zombies. They're not going to be any use to anybody. And that concludes the article on pages 1 and 2, Scramble to Help Discarded Generation.
0: Staying on pages 1 and 2, Jews felt let down by us, human rights chief. This is from Elizabeth Pike and James Dowling. Australian Human Rights Commission President Hugh de Kretser has acknowledged for the first time that Jewish Australians felt let down by the watchdog, conceding it did not do enough to publicly condemn anti-Semitism in the months after Hamas's October the 7th attacks on Israel. The Human Rights Chief issued the statement on Monday after the AHRA's Human Rights Commissioner, Lorraine Finlay, apologised to the Jewish community for failing to speak out earlier and more clearly on the rise of anti-Semitism following the Sydney Opera House protest on October the 9th, 2023, calling it the greatest regret of her time in office. Asked whether he shared these views, Mr. De Kretser accepted many Jewish Australians did not feel supported by the commission over the last 3 years. In the months after the October the 7th attacks and the Opera House protest, the AHRC, advocating for a Human Rights Act, working to secure its A-status reaccreditation and investigating immigration detainee complaints. Mr. De Kretser, who was appointed to the human rights role in mid-2024, said the Commission's message on anti-Semitism did not come through loudly enough. In the month following the 7th of October attack, many in Australia's Jewish community felt let down by the Commission, Mr. De Kretser said, in comments provided to The Australian. While the Commission condemned rising anti-Semitism and undertook work to address it, it's clear that message did not come through clearly and loudly enough. It is vital that communities affected by racism trust the Commission. We have worked hard to build that trust across the Jewish community. We must ensure that everyone in Australia can live in safety and equality, proud in their culture, religion, and identity. And now we're going to page two. The statement marks Mr. De Kretser's most public comments on the matter to date after Dr. Finlay issued an apology at the National Council of Jewish Women Australia, or NCJWA, conference last month, supported by a personal reflections statement released on Monday. The leading human rights figure acknowledged the Commission had been too slow to act on the scourge of anti-Semitism. Dr. Finlay also acknowledged some members of the Jewish community may have lost faith in her, the Commission, and the broader human rights community as a result of the delay in taking a more public stand on the issue. "For that, I am genuinely sorry," Dr. Finlay wrote. "As I come to the end of my term as Australia's Human Rights Commissioner, I have spent a lot of time reflecting on what I could have done differently. My greatest regret is that I did not speak out earlier and more clearly about the rise in anti-Semitism, particularly following the Sydney Opera House protests." Dr. Finlay's five-year term will conclude at the end of November, and she conceded she cannot change the past. "But I can learn from it. One lesson I will carry with me is that hatred must be confronted early, clearly, and without hesitation," she wrote. "When institutions and leaders fail to do so, even with the best of intentions, the consequences can be profound. The burden of defending human rights should never fall solely on the people whose rights are directly under attack. Confronting anti-Semitism is a responsibility that must be shared by all of us." The anti-Israel rally on the steps of the Opera House, where protesters burned an Israeli flag and chanted, "Where's the Jews?" was highlighted by Dr. Finlay as a red line that should have prompted the Commission to act at the time. "Tackling anti-Semitism was not only a test of the country's commitment to Jewish Australians," Dr. Finlay argued, "but a test of its core values, including respect, freedom, and equality." The personal reflections followed Dr. Finlay's appearance at the recent NCJWA National Conference on August the 24th, titled "Unbreakable Jewish Women, Then, Now, Always." Dr. Finlay apologised to attendees at the event and later agreed to share similar comments with the public. The Australian understands. The AHRC has issued statements condemning anti-Semitism since October the 7th. However, the human rights watchdog has also faced accusations of inaction on the issue. Jewish Federal Liberal MP Julian Lisa previously accused the AHRC of being frozen by political paralysis in failing to address the rise of anti-Semitism. The AHRC was also criticised in 2024 after some staff raised internal complaints about the Commission's inadequate position on Israeli war crimes. In the past year, the Human Rights Watchdog has called Native Title a racially discriminatory system for Indigenous Australians, criticised sexual harassment secrecy laws, and issued warnings about the harm artificial intelligence posed to human rights. Senior AHRC figures have previously defended the Commission's record of dealing with anti-Semitism complaints, but NCJWA National President Linda Ben-Manash said the community was grateful for Dr. Finlay's honesty. "We were grateful at her clear understanding of the current situation for Jewish Australians," Ms. Benash said. That article from pages 1 and 2, "Jews felt let down by us," Human Rights Chief.
1: And from page 5, "Fury at Hanson Indigenous Slur," by Greg Brown and Elizabeth Pike. Liberal frontbencher Jacinta Nampijimpa-Price has taken on Pauline Hanson over her appalling comments calling Indigenous Australians the most primitive race on earth, saying all decent Australians would condemn the One Nation leader. The Australian revealed on Monday that Senator Hanson made the comments during an interview with the Double J podcast last year, in which she criticised the amount of focus on Indigenous history in the school curriculum. The revelations came as Senator Hanson failed to front the media on Monday over the release of her net negative migration plan, put out a day after Anthony Albanese condemned the One Nation leader for personally attacking his late mother in a January podcast. In the Double J podcast released last September, Senator Hanson claimed Indigenous Australians were not worthy of focus in the school curriculum, arguing they have not contributed much to the country and never invented the wheel. A teacher from Western Australia wrote to me and said the whole curriculum has changed. "We're not teaching Australian history about civil rights, about what's happened in the past," she said. "We're actually all leaning towards this, teaching about Aboriginal culture and language. For what? And I'll say it on your program. What the hell have they done in this country? You know, supposedly 60,000 years, they'd never invented the wheel. There was nothing there. What are we actually holding up? A few, you know, rock paintings. Sorry. They're the most primitive race on earth." Senator Nampijimpa-Price, who became the face of opposition to the Indigenous Voice to Parliament, said she agreed with Senator Hanson on some issues, but the No campaign leader said Senator Hanson had taken the Indigenous history debate into appalling territory. "All decent Australians, I'm sure, would condemn such comments and would rightfully be shocked that they came from the leader of a political party. Some of the issues raised by Pauline Hanson are serious debates, many of which I have been very vocal about. But yet again, Senator Hanson has dragged the conversation into appalling territory." Senator Hanson's statement asking, "What the hell have they done in this country?" is a demonstration of willful ignorance on her part and reveals her complete failure to understand Australia's First Peoples. Indigenous Australians Minister Malandiri McCarthy said Senator Hanson's slurs against Indigenous Australians were totally outrageous and completely racist, calling for her to apologise to her First Nations constituents in Queensland. "We all know Senator Hanson has form, speaking against minority groups, speaking against workers, speaking against parents who take their children to childcare, speaking against people who are living and people who are not living," Senator McCarthy said on Monday. "She has no respect whatsoever. I certainly feel for First Nations people in regards to the comments made by Senator Hanson. It's totally outrageous, completely racist, but also divides our country in a way we don't want to see." Opposition Indigenous Affairs spokesman Julian Lisa said Senator Hanson's belittling of Indigenous Australians amounted to an attack on Australia's character. "We have an Indigenous heritage, a British foundation and a multicultural character," Mr. Lisa said. That is the summary that Indigenous leader Noel Pearson and former Liberal Prime Minister Tony Abbott gave us more than a decade ago. And it beautifully sums up what Australia is all about. We should be proud of all three parts of our history. It is the mix of all three that not only makes us unique, but also the best country in the world. Belittling Indigenous culture attacks part of what makes Australia great in the first place. Greens leader Larissa Waters issued a scathing rebuke of the One Nation leader for her string of remarks about First Nations people, veterans, public housing residents and NDIS participants. And that article was on page 5, Fury at Hanson Indigenous Slur, by Greg Brown and Elizabeth Pike.
2: Also on page 5, Britain delays calls over AUKUS boats. This is from Jacqueline Magnay, Europe correspondent. Britain has delayed committing to a firm order of AUKUS submarines until 2028 as the country's economic woes continue to haunt the Labour government. Under previous Prime Minister Keir Starmer, up to 12 of the nuclear power submarines designed in conjunction with Australia and the US in the AUKUS pact were to be commissioned. However, the British government rode back on a commitment to decide on the exact number of submarines as part of its defence investment plan, which was delayed and finally published in June. Now it has been reported that the Andy Burnham government will delay making a decision for at least 2 years about how many submarines it will order. Mr. Burnham is grappling with an October budget expected to hammer the middle classes with a raft of new taxes while keeping ballooning welfare payments largely intact. British newspaper The Telegraph said that government had deferred its deadline for committing to buy the subs until 2028. It quoted a letter from Defence Secretary Wes Streeting to his opposition counterpart James Cartledge. The DIP, Defence Investment Plan, clearly sets out our intention to buy up to 12 SSNA submarines, but a decision on exact hull numbers does not need to be taken at this stage, Mr. Streeting wrote. The programme is currently midway through its design phase, and we anticipate that the number of submarines will be confirmed before the end of this phase in 2028. The Telegraph said Mr. Streeting added that the government had created the capacity to deliver a submarine every 18 months from the mid-2030s, and delaying the decision over the number built would not affect when the submarines entered service. The AUKUS submarines are meant to replace the Royal Navy's 7 Astute-class submarines, with the first one beginning construction next year at Barrow in Furness and joining the fleet in the late 2030s. Mr. Cartledge said the delay in confirming the extent of the submarine program was a shambles and the Burnham government was not serious. He said the threats are arising and the world is becoming more dangerous, but Labour need 3 years simply to decide how many submarines they're planning to buy, let alone start building any. This is not serious. The British Prime Minister has told Westminster he will not cut welfare to pay for increased defence spending. Supporting national security must not come at the expense of social security, Mr. Burnham said, refusing to commit to spending 3% of the GDP on defence by 2030. Earlier this month, Mr. Streeting met Deputy Prime Minister and Defence Minister Richard Marle in London, reassuring Australia that the agreement to deliver nuclear-powered attack submarines to Australia was a hugely important part of the bilateral relationship. Mr. Marle said AUKUS was going really well and stressed a sense across the three countries that this groundbreaking agreement and project are happening at a pace and we're actually delivering it. And that concludes the article, Britain Delays Call Over AUKUS Boats, from Jacqueline Magnay on page 5.
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8: Thank you for joining us in our Adelaide studios as we bring you readings from the Australian and Financial Review for Tuesday, September the 15th, across the Vision Australia Radio Network. And we move now to the national weather. Brisbane will be sunny and 27 degrees. Sydney, a late shower, 24 degrees. Canberra, partly cloudy and 19 degrees. 14 degrees in Melbourne with showers and 13 degrees in Hobart, also with showers. Adelaide, cloudy with 17 degrees. And Perth, sunny with 27 degrees. And we move now to world news from The Australian on page 9. President defends light touch on AI regulation, points to race with China. This article comes to us from the Wall Street Journal, and it's by James Romasur, Meredith McGraw, and Amrith Ramkumar. US President Donald Trump and White House AI advisor David Sacks defended the administration's strategy of minimal regulation after the heads of the nation's top artificial intelligence companies endorsed a coordinated slowdown in the technology's development. We can put up guardrails and we can do this and that, but I think you have a lot of negative forces that are bringing it up, Mr. Trump told reporters while travelling in Ireland on Sunday. And they're bringing things up that won't happen. The president reiterated his belief that the US must outpace China in building AI, saying, "Whoever wins, AI wins." Alarm over AI surged this week over Anthropic researcher Jacob Coxon quit the company and issued a viral warning about world-ending consequences of the technology if it grew out of control. Mr. Sachs and others in Silicon Valley said Mr. Coxon coordinated with non-profit groups that Republicans saw as hostile to the industry because of their focus on existential risk and support for government controls. Mr. Coxon said he acted on his own. Mr. Trump's comments threw into question whether tech companies' call to tap the brakes on AI development would have government support. On Saturday, Anthropic chief executive Dario Amodal, Sam Altman of OpenAI, SpaceX CEO Elon Musk, and Demis Hassabis of Google parent Alphabet said they supported a coordinated industry slowdown. More than 1,000 AI researchers recently signed a statement endorsing such a move. AI executives said government support would help such an initiative by giving the companies assurance coordination wouldn't violate antitrust rules or cause other problems. Mr. Sachs said on X that government involvement wasn't needed if OpenAI and Anthropic, the two companies seen as leading the industry's development, agreed to coordinate. "Stop pretending you need anyone else's permission," Mr. Sachs, a venture capitalist, said in the Post. "Go ahead and pace the frontier. You are the ones setting it." Mr. Amodal said in an essay on Saturday, announcing his support for industry pacing of model development, that the US should mediate or at least enable any coordinated slowdown among AI companies to avoid antitrust concerns. He told CBS in an interview that aired on Sunday that he hoped Mr. Trump and Chinese leader Xi Jinping, when they met later this month, could reach an agreement to ban the use of AI to develop biological weapons, an area of concern for researchers and national security officials. The more long-term

0: important thing would be working together to put a speed limit on the rate of AI progress. I think that's going to be very difficult, he said, pointing to the military incentives of moving AI forward. House Speaker Mike Johnson said Congress should be cautious before imposing new AI regulations. He said guardrails need to be planned with the companies and said he had discussed with Mr. Trump the idea of having all the top AI CEOs in a meeting to coordinate appropriate responses. The guys that are calling for this are the ones that are pushing the frontier, Mr. Johnson told CNN. If they want to slow that down, that's fine. But we also, at the same time, have to resist Congress jumping in and imposing some sort of emergency moratorium. House Minority Leader Hakeem Jeffries said Congress should act urgently to mitigate AI risks. We should take decisive actions now so that we can slow down the technology's development, he said, adding that Democrats had a meeting on Tuesday where AI should be a priority. Excuse me. And that page 9 article, President Defends Light Touch on AI Regulation, points to race with China.
1: And from page 8, Houthis Tighten Grip on Red Sea Shipping Routes by Abdul Nasser Al-Sadiq and Sami Magdi, Aden, Yemen. Yemen's Iranian-backed Houthi rebels captured more strategic islands in the southern Red Sea, government and Houthi officials said Monday, strengthening their control of a major maritime shipping route. The capture of the islands of Greater and Lesser Hanish came as Saudi-backed government forces attempted to rally over the weekend and fight back after the rebels' swift advances around the Bab el-Mandeb Strait, a crucial shipping alternative to the Strait of Hormuz. The Houthis' new gains further enable them to threaten Saudi crude oil shipments, which have used the Red Sea as an alternative to the Strait of Hormuz, where Iran has been attacking shipping. The escalation, especially Houthi attacks on Saudi oil infrastructure and its shipping in the Red Sea, adds pressure on global oil supplies and prices, and that could give Iran leverage in its war with the United States. The Houthi rebels deployed fighters on the Hanish Islands, 160 kilometres north of Bab el-Mandeb, after hundreds of government allied forces withdrew from the archipelago, according to two government officials and a Houthi official. The officials spoke on condition of anonymity because they were not authorized to talk to journalists. The capture of the islands came after the rebels last week seized the port city of Mocha on the mainland nearby and the island of Mayan, located inside the Bab el-Mandeb Strait. The Houthis' advances also put them just 32 kilometers from the U.S. military base in Djibouti, on the other side of the Bab el-Mandeb Strait. The advances came with little resistance from forces of the internationally recognized government. But over the weekend, those forces sought to regroup, and the Yemeni military said late Sunday that they have advanced toward the strategic town of Dubab, north of the strait. The fighting is pushing Yemen back into full-fledged civil war, after a truce that largely maintained quiet the past 3 years. The UN estimated that more than 80,000 people in the impoverished country have been displaced by the fighting this month. One woman said a mortar shell fell nearby as she fled in the middle of the night from the town of Kakwa in Hodeida province along the Red Sea, shortly before it was captured by Houthis. I saw with my own eyes cars and buses burning, and bodies of children and women were lying on the road in a horrific scene, said the woman, who spoke on condition of anonymity out of concern for her and her family's safety. Saudi authorities sounded sirens on Sunday afternoon in the southern city of Abha and Khamis Mushait province, warning residents to take shelter from potential incoming fire. Both areas were repeatedly attacked by the Houthi in recent weeks. The Houthis claimed to have used drones and missiles to target Saudi Arabia, including a military base just over the border. Houthi military spokesman Brigadier General Yahya Sari didn't provide evidence or say when the attack occurred. The Saudi Civil Defense overnight said a projectile fell in a different area, near the border with Yemen along the Red Sea, injuring two people and damaging a mosque and several other buildings. The statement blamed the Houthis. Saudi Arabia did not announce any new attacks targeting the Houthis. The Houthis are targeting Saudi oil infrastructure and shipping as part of a recently declared blockade, but they have said they do not intend to threaten other countries' commercial shipping. The National Resistance, a government allied force that had controlled coastal areas, said more than 500 government fighters were killed on the west coast over the past 4 weeks, its first comprehensive toll. It also said more than 1,000 Houthis had been killed in Hodeidah and Taiz provinces. A spokesman for the Houthis didn't respond to a request for comment. Yemen is home to more than 40 million people who fear a return to the civil war that began more than a decade ago and killed 150,000, bringing many others to the brink of famine. Yemen's internationally recognized government and Saudi Arabia have been battling the Houthis for 12 years. A ceasefire in 2022 had mostly halted the fighting. A senior Yemeni government official said its forces will return to the Red Sea coast and fight back. People fleeing the Houthi advance told the Associated Press they saw forces withdrawing and urging people to run. The Yemeni military said it launched airstrikes on Houthi positions in Mocha, the coastal town of Dubab, and elsewhere in Taiz province. That was from AP, Houthis Tighten Grip on Red Sea Shipping Routes, on page 8.
2: And now, on also on page 8, Trump over a barrel as rebels squeeze oil markets. It's been a terrible week for Donald Trump in the Middle East, with Iran and its proxies nullifying the advantage US forces were slowly gaining against Tehran in the Strait of Hormuz. The wild card has proved to be Yemen's Houthi rebels, an Iranian proxy whose sudden success in capturing an island and a port city in the Red Sea poses the largest threat yet to oil flows through that critical waterway. This, combined with an Iran-sponsored militia attack which closed down a critical Saudi Arabian overland oil pipeline, has pushed global prices beyond US $100 a barrel again. This has sent US petrol prices soaring, risking a greater vote backlash for Trump less than 2 months from the midterm elections. And at this point, I'm going to abbreviate this article because it repeats the one that has just been read. For Trump, none of this is good news, with polling suggesting US voters are preparing to punish the Republicans in the midterm elections on November the 3rd, potentially delivering both houses of Congress to the Democrats. At this stage, there is little that Trump can do in the short term to bring oil prices down sharply before the election, but further increases will harm him further. The aggression and success of the Houthis are yet another twist in a war which, for the past 6 months, has refused to follow any conventional script, especially the script that the White House was hoping for. And that concludes the abbreviated article, Trump over a barrel as rebels squeeze oil markets.
0: And from page 8, ghosts of royals past return to haunt the family and country. This comes to us from Jenna Clark. With the return of Prince Harry to the UK, we're witnessing a new generation of the War of the Roses meets EastEnders. No one does passive-aggressive like the British. It's an art form, and if there was any doubt of the ratbag's son's paternity before, we got it last week with the Lord Chamberlain's letter to various stakeholders, reminding us all Harry and Meghan are private citizens with commercial and charitable interests. The unprecedented move, authorised by King Charles, was so bitchy that for those attuned to the nuances of polite society, some readers would have gasped. It noted their Royal Highness titles remain in abeyance and are not used. The subtext? They are not only private people now, but horribly plebeian. The knockout blow, which Jilly Cooper would be proud of, was this position, distinct from the state and royal duties undertaken by the working royal family, and with the personal latitude it brings the couple in respect of financial independence and protection of their privacy as they would wish, will continue to be fully respected. Like water to an L-net finished perm, it clearly flattened the Sussexes. They were surprised by the letter. According to the US tabloids, their team has on speed dial. The most galling and hilarious part of this new British soap opera is that Harry and Meghan seemingly took umbrage with just one element of the letter. Members of the public know who they are, a source close to the couple conveniently told People magazine. The idea that they can live a normal, private life is sadly not realistic. Sorry to break it to them, but we just don't care. We are all narcissists to a degree, but most of us are just too busy focusing on our own lives to watch this clown show 24/7. If Dolly Parton can have a private family life over many decades, despite being the most recognisable singer in the world, these two drama queens can pop to Pret for an egg sandwich without a face mask and publicly funded security. Meanwhile, the actual king and queen in waiting are playing it cooler than the North Pole, where Harry's private parts suffered frostbite. Reports on Monday suggest William and Catherine will arrange a sit-down for the estranged brothers to ward off any more dummy spits. Royal biographer Duncan Larcombe claims senior royals feel they have no choice but to request a meeting. It may well be too risky for them to just sit back and let Harry make the next move. There are suggestions that they feel they have no choice but to ask the Duke of Sussex for a face-to-face meeting to discuss the future and lay down or at least reiterate some of the rules. Another Sandringham summit is probably a good idea given how public the Duchess likes to make their privacy. Meghan doesn't need a new job back in the UK. She has one being a full-time thorn in the side of her in-laws. Subtlety will surely win them back some public support. The problem is she's about as delicate as a union thug. It was the bat signal we should have been expecting via Instagram, of course. There was no official confirmation the pair, who quit the royal family and Harry's homeland 6 years ago, were returning until Sunday night in Australia. The Duchess posted a reel of sun-dappled, soft-focused vignettes online featuring hunter boots, wax jackets in woodlands, and the kids riding bikes and fishing with their pa in some private pond. There was the Union Jack, a love heart emoji, and Whammy's Wake Me Up Before You Go-Go playing in the background. 'Cause you're my lady, I'm your fool, really sums up their public persona. It is lovely to see the family loving life, but you just know her and Harry would be the most annoying parents on the prep school group chat come next term. The post is also pointed. It coincides with Harry's 42nd birthday, which he will celebrate this week without public well wishes from the royals. It's also attempts to aerate the social media soil to shift the focus back on them and those aforementioned charitable endeavours. Just as Prince George was setting into Eton, Harry's team announced his September public engagements last week. One gets the feeling the Sussexes were hoping for a rush of publicity akin to finding out when the footy finals are on. Instead, it's just confirmed he's set to play some pickleball. He will also appear at the launch of the Inspire program of the Invictus Spirit Awards, designed to celebrate those who embody the resilience, service and unconquered spirit at the heart of the international Invictus movement. Uganda has since withdrawn from Harry's Invictus Games as it wished to quash the Harry-Meghan nonsense and would prefer to side with the king. In some Olympics-level moral gymnastics, Harry blamed that on his old man. Intended or unintended, this is clearly a consequence of the Lord Chamberlain's guidance. Sadly, the only people who will suffer are the Invictus Games competitors, another source said. Meanwhile, Meghan is reportedly holding out for an invitation to the 40th anniversary of the Phantom of the Opera next month. Irony is also not lost on these two ghosts of working royals past. And that article from page 8, Ghosts of Royals Past Return to Haunt the Family and Country.
1: Also from page 8, Johnson in drone near miss on train. Geraldine Scott and Jonathan Ames have written this. Boris Johnson was on a train travelling from Ukraine to Poland when the railway was targeted by a Russian drone. The former British Prime Minister had been travelling with Jonathan Powell, Prime Minister Andy Burnham's National Security Advisor, and other delegates returning from the Yalta European Strategy Conference in Kiev. Their train was approaching the Polish border when a drone alert sounded. Mr. Johnson and the other dignitaries were later allowed to continue their journey, but a passenger train behind theirs was evacuated before a Russian drone hit the locomotive about 2 kilometres from the Polish border. It had been carrying 206 passengers from Kiev to Warsaw, Polish rail operator PKP Intercity reported. There were no casualties. Shortly before the locomotive was hit at the Ukrainian-Polish border, a diplomatic train was at the Yahodin station, said the Earl Rozelinska rail operator, adding, in another train that was at Yahodin station at the very moment of the attack was former CIA director David Petraeus. The strike hit a stationary locomotive which had detached from the passenger train. Mr. Johnson later posted photos showing damage to the front of the engine. In a post on X, Mr. Johnson wrote, I don't know what warp logic drove Putin to blow up a stationary Ukrainian locomotive on the Polish border this morning. What we can say for sure is that this kind of random and senseless attack Ukrainians are enduring every day, even on civilian railways. The Ukrainians are going to win, that much was clear from the last 3 days in their wonderful country. But we will get this dreadful war over much faster if we all get serious and give them what they need and deserve, he added. British Defence Secretary Wes Streeting said the strikes serve as a stark reminder of the bombardment that Ukrainians face every day. Reckless, dangerous attacks on civilian infrastructure so close to Poland also underline the wider security threat Russia poses, he added. Russia has increased attacks on Ukraine's railway and energy infrastructure in the 5th year of its full-scale invasion. With Ukrainian airspace closed, trains into Poland have provided one of the principal routes out of the country. The trains have regularly carried refugees, including women and children. Ukrainian President Volodymyr Zelensky said Moscow has struck the train deliberately, and accused Russia of attacking rail and energy infrastructure as well as civilian buildings across the country. It is precisely to prevent these strikes from spreading further into Europe that Ukrainian men and women fight every day, give their lives, and do not allow the aggression to expand, Mr. Zelensky said. That was from The Times, page 8, Johnson in drone near miss on train.
2: And we'll stick with The Times. This is on page 9 of The Australian, an article from Claire Scott and Geraldine Scott. Trump revels in Ireland uproar. President Trump said he loved the political backlash to his comments in support of a united Ireland. Speaking before he attended the last day of the Irish Open golf tournament, Mr. Trump doubled down on his claim that reunification was inevitable and may as well happen now. Asked about the reaction to his comments, which were criticised in Westminster and Stormont, he said he loved the reaction. I love my comments, he added. At the tournament's prize-giving ceremony, Mr. Trump vowed to remove tariffs on Irish whiskey exports to the US. Responding to a question on Andy Burnham's comment that a majority in public support would be needed for Ireland to be united, Mr. Trump said, everybody says that, and then things happen. By the way, I've spoken to him. I think he's a very nice guy. He tends to be on the liberal side, unfortunately. The one thing he's going to be doing is he's going to be stopping the stupid windmills, and he will be going to drill in the North Sea. That's my impression. In a speech on the Northern Ireland peace process, Gerry Adams, a former Sinn Féin, said Mr. Trump's call for Irish unity reflected public sentiment across North America. Remarks by President Trump on the issue of Irish unity are welcome, even though we profoundly differ with him on many other matters, as we did with his predecessors, Mr. Adams said, at an event organised by the Unite Trade Union. They reflect the broad North American sentiment toward Irish unity and particularly the Irish diaspora towards Irish reunification. And this is increasingly reflected in mainstream dialogue. Mr. Adams criticised Michelle Martin, who he said put himself outside this positive attitude to Irish unity in Ireland and the diaspora. Mr. Martin said calls for a border poll made him go bananas. Mr. Trump made his initial call for a united Ireland during a meeting with Mr. Martin in Dublin. They were spending Sunday local time together watching the Irish Open golf tournament, which is being hosted by Mr. Trump's hotel and golf resort in Doonburg, County Clare. On Sunday, Mr. Trump offered little detail about how or when he believed Irish reunification could be achieved, and instead shifted the conversation to Ukraine, Britain, energy prices, and the US economy. The president told crowds gathered at the golf resort's 18th green that he'd spoken with Mr. Martin and the Irish Open winner Shane Lowry about tariffs on Irish whiskey, which stand at 10% on annual exports of €450 million at $728 million. I said on behalf of the United States of America, I'm going to take the tariffs off Irish whiskey, he said. And that is the end of the article from the Times. Trump revels in Ireland uproar. And now a little bit of news from page 8 from Associated Press. Left leads by 3 in Sweden poll, Stockholm. Sweden's next government remained uncertain on Monday as the national election inched toward a final result, with a thin lead for the left-wing opposition and an underwhelming performance by a hard-right anti-immigration party. Preliminary results showed a narrow advantage for the opposition and former Prime Minister Magdalena Andersson's bid to return to office in a left-wing coalition, although her centre-left Social Democrats lost support. But even if the left does win a majority of seats, Ms. Andersson faces a complicated task to translate that into a government, and Conservative Prime Minister Ulf Kristersson said he would explore possibilities given the close result. Sweden is a member of the EU and NATO's newest member. With more than 94% districts counted, the Swedish Election Authority reported that the four opposition parties were heading for 176 seats in the 349-seat parliament in Stockholm, the Riksdag, with 173 seats going to the four parties that make up or support the outgoing government. The outcome may not be decided until Wednesday when local election boards count early votes that did not make it to the polling stations by election day. Ms. Andersson told supporters, "We must wait for the final election result," but said, "Right now we are leading." Mr. Kristersson has led Sweden since 2022 with a three-party centre-right coalition. It relied on outside support from the Sweden Democrats, an anti-immigration party that has far-right roots, but has moved toward the political mainstream for a majority. And that concludes the article on page 8, Left Leads by 3 in Sweden poll.
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0: Thank you very much for joining us in our Adelaide studios as we bring you the readings from the Australian and the Financial Review for Tuesday, September the 15th, across the Vision Australia radio network. And we move now on to the Financial Review with an article from pages 1 and 4, Labor Libs Split on Migration. And this comes from Philip Khoury, the political editor. Negotiations between the Albanese government and the coalition to reach a consensus on immigration have collapsed as business groups warn that One Nation's plan to slash numbers by 766,000 in 3 years could drive the economy into deep recession. With all three parties targeting Australia's burgeoning 3 million temporary visa holders and 80,000 overstayers, Prime Minister Anthony Albanese and Opposition Leader Angus Taylor met twice last week to find a common ground on legislative measures. However, the government could not accept all the conditions demanded by Taylor, and sources from both parties said the talks had hit a dead end. Pressure to move on immigration has intensified for the major parties after One Nation launched its policy on Monday. The opposition, which wants to reduce net overseas migration to around 170,000 based on current housing supply, said last month that its policy would be released next year. But on Monday, after One Nation released its plan, the coalition said its policy would be within weeks once the economic and budgetary impacts were assessed, and we're now on page 4. There's no sense of panic, but there is a desire to make sure it is out there and it is credible, said a party source, speaking on condition of anonymity. After scrapping its planned announcement last month over internal disputes regarding the economic and political consequences, the Albanese government remains divided, despite addressing the issue again in Cabinet on Monday. Sources who asked for anonymity to speak freely said it was hoped for, but unlikely, Labor would announce its policy this week. The government does not plan to cut immigration per se, just reduce the current annual net overseas migration figure, NOM, of 306,000 to the budget range of 245,000 this year and 225,000 thereafter. As both major parties scrambled to get their policies in shape, they joined business in condemning One Nation's immigration policy as economically reckless. One Nation leader Pauline Hanson said such reactions from vested interests and elite economists were to be expected. Australian Chamber of Commerce Chief Executive Officer Andrew McKellar said a cut of 766,000 people and a long-term NOM of 130,000 would impose a shock on the economy worse than the pandemic and drive the economy into a deep recession. The NOM was also negative during the pandemic, when hundreds of billions of dollars in federal stimulus and financial support cushioned the economic blow. This is a COVID-level shock to the economy without any of the offsets, McKellar said. Beset with similar problems to Australia, Canada imposed caps on foreign students and tightened access to worker visas, causing the size of the overall population to temporarily shrink slightly. But McKellar said that unlike Canada, Australia's economy was already so weak it could not absorb such a hit. We can't afford to take a further external shock. Australia Industry Group Chief Executive Officer Innes Willocks said the cuts would cause severe economic self-harm at a time when we are already bedeviled by significant labour and skills shortages. The Business Council of Australia echoed the view, but One Nation MP Barnaby Joyce said this was alarmist, given the economy functioned perfectly well a decade ago. We're going back to 2017 levels, so I don't think 2017 was a disastrous year for Australia. For students, it's back to 2015 levels. So if you're modelling it, I suppose you'd use a retrospective view of how it was going at that period of time, he told News 24. One Nation's policy primarily targets those on student visas as well as family reunion programs associated with both student visas and the skilled migration scheme. If it ultimately aims to reduce the temporary migrant population to about 2.1 million after 3 years, which was the level in 2017. After that 3 years, net overseas migration would be capped at 130,000 a year, well below the current rate of 306,000 and Labor's target of 225,000. The NOM would be negative over the next 3 years. Temporary skilled migrants would no longer be able to bring in spouses, children and other dependents under One Nation's plan. Of the 140,000 temporary skilled visas granted in 2026, half were family members. The Institute of Public Affairs sided with the policy. The 3-year negative net overseas migration intake is a necessary period of adjustment after record-breaking migration since the end of the pandemic, the IPA's Deputy Executive Director, Daniel Wilds, said. A massive migration cut will not trigger a recession, as Australia is already in a per capita recession. Instead, cutting migration will boost living standards and ease infrastructure pressures, as the Canadian experience demonstrates. Speaking at the Australian Financial Review Business Summit in March, Canadian Finance Minister François-Philippe Champagne said his country's cuts were driven by a determination that people should have a hospital bed when sick and be able to afford a home. Hanson made the same point. A larger economy on paper means nothing if Australians are poorer per person and cannot afford a home, find a hospital bed or get ahead. And that article from pages 1 and 4, Labor, Libs split on migration.
1: The following article is flagged on page 1 and appears in full on page 7. China looks to open source to bypass US tech limits, by Jessica Sear, AFR correspondent. While Silicon Valley's tech titans agonize over whether the development of artificial intelligence is moving too fast, China's government is worried it may fall too far behind in its race against the US for technological superiority. US restrictions on NVIDIA's most advanced graphics processing units have left Chinese technology companies scrambling for the computing power needed to train and run increasingly sophisticated AI models, exposing one of Beijing's biggest vulnerabilities in a contest it regards as central to its economic and strategic future. China needs compute, and the export controls from the US have constrained them in a big way, said Dakota Carey, China analyst at Sentinel One and a non-resident fellow at the Atlantic Council's Global China Hub. There's a short-term gap where they don't have access to enough computational power. The squeeze is becoming acute. Chinese chipmakers, including Huawei and Cambricon, have raised prices as shortages of high-bandwidth memory, a critical ingredient in AI computing, bite, while domestic alternatives to NVIDIA are improving but still struggle to match the American company's most advanced hardware. America's risk is overinvestment and a bursting bubble. China's risk is insufficient investment and falling behind technologically, said Peng Wensheng, until recently chief economist at China International Capital Corporation. The shortage has forced Chinese technology companies to look beyond the mainland for computing power. Yet, those same constraints have also helped produce a distinctly Chinese approach to the AI race. Rather than keeping their most powerful models behind proprietary walls, Chinese developers have embraced open source or open weight models that can be downloaded, modified, and deployed by other companies. Alibaba's Qwen has spawned more than 100,000 derivative models on the global Hugging Face platform, according to the US-China Economic and Security Review Commission, while other models from DeepSeek and other Chinese developers have spread. Beijing is now trying to export that model. At the BRICS summit in New Delhi over the weekend, President Xi Jinping announced that China would establish an AI open source community for member states, support the joint development and application of large language models, and build a broader open AI ecosystem among emerging economies. Beijing also wants AI embedded throughout the physical economy, in factories, electric vehicles, consumer electronics, and robots. None of this, however, spares China from its own debate over what happens if the technology becomes too powerful. Its top intelligence official at the weekend delivered one of Beijing's loudest warnings yet about AI, saying its rapid development could threaten political stability, critical infrastructure, and national security. The malicious use of AI by adversaries could directly threaten China's political security, institutional security, and ideological security, State Security Minister Chen Shih-hsin wrote in an article in the official China Cyberspace magazine. Chen warned that what Beijing calls hostile forces could use deepfakes, AI-generated content, and social media bots to wage public opinion wars and cognitive warfare, fabricating political rumors and exploiting social divisions. He also warned that AI could make foreign espionage and cyber attacks more powerful by allowing systems to scour huge amounts of information for sensitive data to unearth vulnerabilities in computer systems before generating malware to exploit them. But while American technology executives warn that superintelligent AI could ultimately escape human control and threaten humanity, China's security establishment views the dangers more through the lenses of Communist Party rule, foreign interference, and strategic competition with the US. Like governments elsewhere, Beijing is worried about AI replacing workers, particularly younger and entry-level employees. Even as policymakers hope automation can eventually compensate for a declining working-age population. But fears of the technology itself going rogue are also becoming more explicit. Recently, several tech giants have reported incidents of large-scale models losing control. Wang Lihong, Deputy Director of the Cybersecurity Coordination Bureau of the Cyberspace Administration of China, told a conference earlier this month. Chinese officials have warned of advanced AI systems escaping human control, autonomous agents breaching their permitted boundaries, attacks on critical infrastructure, and the potential misuse of increasingly capable models. But unlike American technology leaders calling for frontier AI development to slow, Beijing is showing little appetite for taking its foot off the accelerator. Its answer is to build guardrails rather than stop running the race. China already has more extensive central regulatory architecture around AI than the US, where public debate about catastrophic AI risks has become louder. But regulation, or the chance of it, remains limited. President Donald Trump has resisted calls to slow development, arguing that doing so could surrender America's lead to China. And that was from page 1 and 7 of the AFR. China looks to open source to bypass US tech limits.
2: Turning to page 4 of the Australian Financial Review, One Nation Plan risks $56 billion budget blowout. This is from Michael Reed, who is the Deputy Economics Editor. One Nation's plan to slash the country's immigration intake could create a $56 billion hole in the federal budget and cause widespread labour shortages. But analysts say the party has identified genuine problems with Australia's migration system, even as they warn its proposed solution goes too far. One Nation leader Pauline Hanson on Monday announced sweeping plans to slash foreign temporary visa holders by more than 750,000 over 3 years by targeting international students and families of skilled migrants. Under the plan, net overseas migration would temporarily turn negative over the 3 years before settling at an annual target of 130,000 compared with the current level of 300,000 and the government's forecasts of 245,000 this year and 225,000 thereafter. Alan Gamlin, the director at the Australian National University's Migration Hub, said some parts of One Nation's migration policy were worth taking seriously, including reducing the number of temporary migrants living in Australia. But trying to engineer 3 years of negative net overseas migration was, quote, bonkers, and would risk a recession. The last time Australia had negative net overseas migration was during the COVID border closure, and we all know how that went, Gamlin said. The economy tanked, firms failed en masse, the government had to step in to rescue businesses and communities, and we're still recovering. Anyone who wants to do a replay of that frankly needs their head read. The Albanese government is working to release its delayed migration policy later this week, more than a month after Home Affairs Minister Tony Burke cancelled a planned National Press Club address where key population settings were set to be announced. By releasing her plan now, Hanson increases pressure on Labor and opposition leader Angus Taylor, who has yet to detail how the coalition will cut net overseas migration to its nominated 170,000. One Nation's announcement did not include modelling of the budgetary effect of a sharp reduction in overseas arrivals or specific projections for net overseas migration, beyond saying the figure would turn negative for 3 years. Net overseas migration totaled 301,000 in the 12 months to the latest available period. Figures from the Parliamentary Budget Office's Build Your Own Budget tool suggest cuts of the magnitude proposed by One Nation could blow a hole in the federal budget of at least $56 billion over the next 4 years alone. That assumes no net overseas migration for 3 years, after which it would rise to One Nation's target of 130,000 in 2029 to 30. The effect may be smaller because One Nation has proposed reducing applications from dependents rather than primary applicants, with Treasury research showing that the biggest budget gains come from primary migrants. Veteran budget watcher Chris Richardson said the fiscal benefits from migration were not as large as they seemed. While the federal government received almost all the revenue gains from extra migration, the states were left to foot the bill for extra infrastructure and services spending, although the overall fiscal gain from migration was still positive. Richardson said it was not clear that One Nation could achieve its migration targets. However, if the party succeeded, he said the reduction in migrant numbers would put downward pressure on house prices and rent. Richardson said the economics of migration had changed for the worse, partly because it had become harder to build the housing needed to sustain current immigration rates. In the 50s and 60s, as people were rushing into Australia, we were happily building. Now we're not building, and that it's more of an issue, Richardson said. It is genuinely more complicated equation than used to be the case. In a perfect world, we don't mess up a national policy lever to fix a construction sector problem. Under One Nation, temporary skilled worker visas will remain demand-driven by employers and no new cap will be introduced. But family members in the future will no longer be granted secondary visas, reducing the skilled program from about 263,000 to 160,000 by year three. The temporary migrant population, now at 3 million, will be cut to around 2017 levels of 2.1 to 2.2 million, while the international student population will fall to about 2015 levels. Gamlin welcomed One Nation's decision to focus on the temporary migrant population rather than chasing a specific net overseas migration target. Australia does have a real imbalance. Permanent migration has been stable and capped and well regulated for decades, but temporary migration has grown very substantially over the past 25 years, Gamlin said. There's a reasonable case, which to some extent they've articulated, for tightening some forms of visa hopping, for reviewing some of the big visa classes, and for making sure that temporary migration really does have a clear end point of either exit or conversion to permanent status. Hanson argued that slashing migration would not crash the economy, pointing to Canada's move to drastically lower international student and temporary migration visas. Slower population growth dragged Canada into a technical recession, two quarters of negative economic growth in mid-2026. And that concludes the article on page 4, One Nation Plan Risks $56 Billion Budget Blowout by Michael Reid.
0: And we move to page 13 for an article that is also flagged on page 1. Chinese loans tied to political agenda. This is from Peter Kerr and Lucy King. China's biggest bank issued loss-making or marginal loans to Australia's biggest resources and infrastructure companies as a way of starting long-term relationships that would help progress Beijing's political goals. Almost 4.8 million leaked documents from inside the Industrial and Commercial Bank of China, or ICBC, reveal that the delivery of Chinese President Xi Jinping's policy goals was a high priority, with the bank using its lending power to advance Beijing's interests both at home and abroad. The juggle between statecraft and the profit motive was a recurring theme in documents obtained by the International Consortium of Investigative Journalists and published this week as part of a collaboration with major publishers such as the Times of London and Germany's Der Spiegel. The documents show ICBC staff describing loans to Australian ports and stevedores as being part of Beijing's Belt and Road infrastructure policy, while internal applications to lend to Australian companies frequently included an explanation of the China rationale for lending. Documents include negotiations over loans to BHP, Rio Tinto, Fortescue, Glencore, big exporters and Australia's biggest lithium mine, as well as sensitive personal information such as scanned copies of passports held by BHP employees who were entrusted with signing ICBC loan documents. ICBC is the world's largest bank by assets, according to S&P ratings, having $6.6 trillion dollars of loans and advances outstanding at June the 30th, with 15.6 million corporate customers and more than 782 million personal customers. Listed on both the Hong Kong and Shanghai stock exchanges, ICBC is 35% owned by the China Investment Corporation Sovereign Wealth Fund and 31% owned by China's Ministry of Finance. Over the past two decades, it has ventured beyond China in accordance with Beijing's Go Out and Belt and Road policies and has 398 overseas branches in 49 countries, including branches in Sydney, Perth, Brisbane and Melbourne. ICBC secured an Australian banking licence in 2008, and one of its earliest local clients was Fortescue, the iron ore miner led by Andrew Forrest. Documents dated May 2015 show the billionaire businessman made an emergency trip to ICBC's head office in March that year to meet with the bank's then chairman, Jiang Jianqing. At that meeting, Forrest sought assistance after the miner was forced to cancel a US $2.5 billion, or $3.5 billion Australian, bond issuance in March 2015 because of unattractive interest rates. Fortescue was struggling under huge debt and low iron ore prices at the time, but the Sydney branch implored head office to approve a US $2.5 billion loan facility at rates close to 30% below those offered by bond investors in the United States. The application cited Fortescue's crucial role in keeping iron ore prices low for Chinese steelmakers. That article from page 13, Chinese loans tied to political agenda.
1: And from page 12, Henson Magic, A Hedge Against the Rise of AI by Michael Bailey, Arts and Culture Editor. Jim Henson embraced technology, but would have had little time for artificial intelligence, his daughter says, ahead of a major exhibition of the late puppeteer's legacy in Brisbane. From Kermit the Frog to Sesame Street stalwarts, Big Bird and Mr. Snuffleupagus, and the fantastical creatures of cult 1980s movies The Dark Crystal and Labyrinth, The bottom floor of Queensland's Gallery of Modern Art has been overtaken by puppets, animatronics, sets, props, costumes and drawings from 70 years of the Jim Henson Company. What unites them all is a devotion to traditional handcrafting techniques that will never be usurped by AI, according to Lisa Henson, the eldest of Jim Henson's five children, who has been chief executive of her father's company since 2009. Once in a while, somebody wants us to consider a project that would feature AI. And I'm not necessarily against it, but the individual artistry that goes into creating our puppets will always be far superior, Henson said from Brisbane. The exhibition opened on Saturday. The light shines on our puppets and they're a real thing in the real world. I think that's what's made them so believable to generations of people. Even her father's pioneering of computer-generated puppetry, clips of which are in the exhibition, always feature a puppeteer driving the performance of the animated characters via motion capture gloves or suits. If every other company in the world forgets how to do puppets, we will still know how, Henson said. While being funny as heck and bringing the nonsense was a Jim Henson priority continued by his family business since his death in 1990, Lisa Henson said the company also saw a role for itself in improving children's education. Declines in reading and math skills among smartphone-addicted children might be making headlines worldwide, but Henson sees that as a historical loop back to when her father began work on Sesame Street in the late 1960s. That show was a response to panic over television shortening kids' attention spans, that they were drowning in cartoon commercials for sugary cereal and weren't learning anything, she said. It was to emulate those ads that Jim Henson creations such as The Count or Grover would say a particular show was brought to you by a number and letter. Then commercials for them would dot each episode. We've always met kids where they are, she said. That philosophy extends to Wowzabout, Jim Henson's company's new show for the US Public Broadcasting Service, which follows a little pig and hedgehog puppet on adventures among natural wonders such as Sequoia National Park. We're hoping it encourages families to go out and do amazing things, or even prompt kids to take a rest from being constantly overstimulated, like, why don't I just go outside and look at those stars up there, Henson said. In the same spirit of sparking imagination, the Brisbane exhibition will feature workshops in making sock puppets. My father definitely felt that there was a potential artist in everybody, and that was Henson Magic, A Hedge Against the Rise of AI on page 12.
2: Now, page 4, data centre boom to add to rate woes, housing pain. This is from Grace Lagan. New modelling predicts the data centre building boom will tip hundreds of billions of dollars into the economy over the next 4 years and lure workers away from home building, fueling inflation and the housing shortage and keeping pressure on the Reserve Bank to raise interest rates. Barrenjoey chief economist Joe Masters is forecasting total investment in the data center build-out will hit $110 billion by 2030, triggering an increase of up to $98 billion in gross domestic product and supporting as many as 155,000 jobs during the boom's 2028 peak. Masters estimates the scale of the boom will leave the economy operating above its potential, that is, the size it can expand to without stoking inflation, until the end of 2028, even under her most conservative forecasts. Everything leads you back to more sustained inflation, higher for longer rates, said Masters. The investment uplift and associated drawdown on workers in a capacity-constrained part of the economy means that rate cuts are very difficult to deliver. The data centre boom would make it difficult for the RBA to cut interest rates if and when the current domestic inflation pressures abated, she said. This analysis is for us, it's not so much that it cuts a rate easing cycle short, it's that you can't actually start an easing cycle and that you sit at peak rates for a prolonged period, potentially through into 2028. The fresh forecasts come as the central bank grapples with how to respond to the massive investment in artificial intelligence infrastructure, which could push up already elevated prices in the short term, even if it improves productivity across the economy in the future. The central bank's monetary policy board noted the potential for larger than anticipated data center investment to stoke inflation in the minutes of its most recent meeting, and the RBA recently set up a team to examine the data center build out more closely. RBA chief economist Sarah Hunter noted the impact of a data center investment and the broader cost pressures flowing from AI tools at a fireside chat in Canberra on Monday. Businesses' investment is actually picking up a bit, but that's the AI data centre story. And unfortunately, that's all we've got time for. That completes our readings from the Australian Financial Review for September the 15th, Tuesday. I'm Jenny Dyster. The rest of the team is Shelley Gage Brown and Richard Conn. The program's produced here in our Adelaide

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7: 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I'm Faye Patton, and today reading is Gordon Virasamy. 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Thank you, Gordon.
8: Good afternoon, Faye. 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Our first article, The Grand Tours, new presenters. I hope we prove the critics wrong. This comes from BBC Online, 5th of September, by Yasmin Rufo. For more than two decades, Top Gear and the Grand Tour were defined as much by the three men presenting them as by the cars they drove. Jeremy Clarkson, Richard Hammond, and James May built one of television's most recognisable partnerships, meaning anyone taking over the Grand Tour was always going to face a daunting task. Now, YouTubers James Engelsman and Thomas Holland, and perhaps most unexpectedly, train enthusiast turned internet star Francis Bourgeois, are stepping into their shoes for the new series. And with initial reviews generally mixed, they knew they had some convincing to do. They literally changed the car world, Holland says, of the previous trio. He understands why some fans have questioned about whether the show should continue with anyone else. They're completely justified to feel that, because they did the same thing that we did, which is growing up watching Clarkson, Hammond and May. The show was a very important part of our lives as car enthusiasts. We've done our best. Engelsman says they themselves initially had many of the same doubts that viewers will have. We've had all the same reactions that the audience has had to every part of this process, like, who would do that? What an idiot. We've been through it all, and we're just lucky enough to have come out the other side and realised, okay, this is actually all stuff that could work. Now we filmed it. I'm just excited to show the world, Bourgeois says. We've done our absolute best, and critics will be critics, and I hope that we will prove them wrong. Holland adds that he hopes people will give the show a chance before judging. Have a watch, and if you don't like it, you're well within your rights. I can't force anyone to like anything. For a show built around the chemistry of its three former presenters, finding a replacement trio with such chemistry was always going to be as important as finding people who knew about cars. Engelsman and Holland are already established double act as the presenters of Throttle House, a motoring YouTube channel with more than 3 million subscribers. The bigger unknown was who would become their third presenter. That search eventually led the show's producers to Francis Bourgeois, a social media star better known for standing on railway platforms, than behind the wheel of a

0: supercar. Engelsman says he and Holland had done chemistry testing with a number of people, but Bourgeois immediately felt different. As soon as Francis showed up, we were like, "That guy," Holland says. Bourgeois remembers the first meeting taking place on a leather sofa in a hotel outside Basingstoke, where they mostly talked about what cars they owned. Then the filming began. Holland says there was no need to consciously work out how to make the three-person dynamic function, as it just worked and clicked immediately. While the chemistry came quickly, actually finding out they had a job was much less straightforward. Engelsman said there was no immediate comment when they were formally told they had been chosen. "It was the most gradual thing," he says. He and Holland initially thought they were simply part of a wider audition process, but then found themselves repeatedly being invited into writers' rooms and asked for their views and ideas for the show. For Bourgeois, that uncertainty may have been helpful, as he admits he'd just fall apart and start crying if he'd found out about the job. There is a clear generational shift with the new presenters, all three of whom built their profiles on social media, and critics have been mixed on how successfully that translates to the grand tour. The Independent's three-star review described the reboot as all rather safe and said the presenters feel stilted. The Guardian's review agreed and called the trio a decent, if slightly anonymous, presence who seem quite meek and pleasant and without any obvious dynamic. But it did praise Bourgeois, with Stuart Heritage calling him the most enthusiastic enthusiast currently working on the planet Earth. The FT also awarded the show 3 stars and said that while the big budget spectacles are enjoyable to watch, they also feel a little muted. It added that the real question is whether a series that has been driven by big personalities like Clarkson, May and Hammond can survive with a new team. Hammond tells BBC News he tuned in for the Grand Tour's return and said it was great to see the new team getting going. "That's the most important thing for them, is to make their show. We made our show and we're really good at being us. They're going to be really good at being them," he says. Hammond says the audience need to give them a chance to show that. Bourgeois may be the best known for his ecstatic train spotting videos, but he says his love of cars goes back just as far. "Growing up near Willesden Junction, London, there were plenty of trains to watch, but he was also fascinated by the cars outside his home. There was a particular Mitsubishi Legnum VR4 that was outside my parents' flat window, and I just loved it," he tells me. "I suppose with my social media, I'm just showing one of my passions, and I have really wanted to let out that car enthusiasm too. It's nice that these two sides of my very strong passions are in harmony together, and it's been a real pleasure to drive some of the cars on the Grand Tour." His enthusiasm for transport more generally has already rubbed off on his co-presenters, who say they've become very educated by Francis on many things during long walks and long drives. Meeting Clarkson. Bourgeois is even lobbying for the Grand Tour to devote an episode to another of his interests, power stations, and he's found a surprisingly receptive audience in Clarkson. When the new trio met their predecessors, Bourgeois says seeing Clarkson in person gave him a flutter in my tummy, and the pair bonded, inevitably, over trains, before moving on to power stations and a lengthy discussion about cheeseburgers. Engelsman says all three former presenters were supportive of their successes and were very paternal and caring about it. They all seem quite excited for there to be a new iteration, Engelsman says, adding that Clarkson even told them, "We'll look for you." That article coming from BBC Online by Yasmin Rufo, the Grand Tour's new presenters. I hope we prove the critics wrong.
1: And now to the BBC from the 9th of September. It's about the National Television Awards, and the heading is "Alan Carr Holds Back Tears on Special Night at the National Television Awards." This article by Lola Schwerer. Alan Carr had an emotional night at the 31st Annual Television Awards on Tuesday last week as he received a special recognition prize following a whirlwind year for the comedian. The London audience had just been treated to a traitors-themed musical performance in his honour, which included fellow cast member Paloma Faith emerging from a coffin when he was given the surprise award. Speaking to the BBC News on the red carpet before the ceremony, Carr had played down his chances of winning his semi-autobiographical comedy, Changing Ends. He joked, "Comedy is so subjective. Mrs. Brown's Boys wins every year. Why am I even here?" Carr was right. Mrs. Brown's Boys went on to win the comedy prize, but the night was just beginning. The celebrity traitor's favourite had predicted there would be ugly crying if he did not take home a prize, and he stayed true to his word as he accepted the Special Recognition Award, the only category not voted for by the public. Carr told BBC News that being part of the celebrity traitors had brought him a level of attention he had never experienced before. "I've never had popularity like it," he said, describing this show as a phenomenon. Carr had more reason to celebrate when the celebrity traitors beat the original version of the show to win the reality competition prize. His co-star, singer Charlotte Church, praised the show's final, which attracted 15 million viewers within 7 days, describing it as a beautiful vignette of male tenderness and emotional expression. Alan, Nick Mohammed and David Olusoga, "You were just absolutely sublime," she added. And Sir David Attenborough won an NTA at 100 years old. Another big win went to Attenborough, who was named Best Presenter in his 100th birthday year, beating popular duo Ant and Dec, whose 23-year winning streak was broken by Gary Lineker last year. While not in attendance, Attenborough's longtime collaborator Mark Brownlow accepted the award on his behalf and shared a message from the broadcaster urging people to help protect the planet. "Humanity has always needed the natural world for all the practicalities of life and for our mental well-being," Attenborough wrote. "Now the natural world needs us too. Surely we must not ignore that simple fact." And Clarkson's Farm won a National Television Award for the second year running, taking the inaugural celebrity-led reality docu-series award. The new category also featured shows from Stacey Solomon, Joe Swash, Tyson Fury, Kelvin Fletcher and Bob Mortimer, and Paul Whitehouse. Celebrity-led programs still featured in the authored documentary category, with documentaries from Olympian Sir Chris Hoy, former Little Mix singer Jeezy Nelson, and Sharon Osbourne's film about her late husband Ozzy among the nominees. Speaking to the BBC News on the red carpet, their daughter Kelly Osbourne said her family were honoured that the documentary about her father had been nominated, describing it as a tragic but beautiful story. She said she had spoken to her mother Sharon just before arriving at the ceremony. "We're so close. I was on the phone with her before I got out of the car." In the end, the public chose Our Girls, the Southport families. The BBC programme followed the families of Alice da Silva Aguilla, 9, Bibi King, 6, and Elsie Dot Stancombe, 7, who were murdered at a Taylor Swift-themed dance class in Southport in 2024. Accepting the award, Elsie's mother, Jenny Stancombe, told the audience, "We never expected to be stood up here, so I don't know what to say. We know you didn't vote for us, you voted for our three girls." In the drama categories, Vicky Mercure won Best Drama Performance for her role in crime thriller Trigger Point, from the first all-female shortlist in the category's history. She told BBC News in the winner's room, "Over the years, it has not been our space, and here we are dominating that category. I feel honoured to be amongst those wonderful women." Among those nominated alongside McCool was Sheridan Smith for her portrayal of campaigner Anne Ming in the ITV true crime drama I Fought the Law. While Smith missed out on the individual prize, I Fought the Law went on to win new drama. And away from the awards, nominee Graham Norton revealed his red carpet outfit had already had one high-profile outing this year. "This is what I wore to Taylor Swift's wedding," he told BBC News. Norton said guests had agreed not to reveal details of the celebrations. "I had a wonderful time, and we all agreed by saying yes to going. We weren't going to blab about it." Norton, who also featured in Swift's Musica video for Appleite earlier this year, said working with the singer showed him what leadership is like at that level. "It was such a happy set. Everyone was working as hard as they could for her," he said. And so that was from the BBC Online on the 9th of September. Alan Carr holds back tears on special night at National Television Awards. And the article was by culture reporter Lola Schwerer.
0: Our next article comes from The Guardian Australia, the 16th of August, by Yvonne C. Lamb. "Pastry shops are displaying their buns uncovered. Just don't sex the merchandise." Buns that bear all and eclairs exposed to air. In Australia, a new wave of pastry shops are doing more than baking and selling their creations. They're displaying them in single units, completely uncovered. You'll find them on counters, risers, concrete slabs, shiny surfaces, and mini podiums, minus glass or perspex counters, like mini art exhibits. This is pastries en plein air. But if the cardinal rule of art galleries is do not touch the exhibits, for baked goods, it's don't eat them either. At Tokyo Lamington in Carlton, Melbourne, the open-air Lamingtons are fashioned from styrofoam, double-coated in real chocolate, and placed on tiered display at the front counter. Yet customers have been known to take a bite out of them. "People are pretty feral sometimes," says co-owner Eddie Stewart. Cafe Louis in Sydney's Inner West, several sweet and savoury pastries line the counter. A vintage buttercream cake, their most elaborately decorated specimen, also occupies the most vulnerable position on the counter. If you lean over in a batwing t-shirt, people's t-shirts go into it, says chef and co-owner Isabella Leva Loretti. She touches up any smudged frosting mid-service and displays pastries are disposed at the end of the day. At Pantry Store in Sydney, more than a dozen pastries are laid out around the perimeter of a round table in the centre of the shop. A honey butter croissant, a pandan mochi cookie, a beef rendang pie, all labelled with their names and prices. Customers circle the table, then place their order at the counter, where staff fetch fresh, non-display pastries from a nearby cabinet. For co-owner Harry Wibowo, the idea for the display came from Chinese New Year banquets, when the family would gather around a table. "I wanted it to remind people of togetherness. Plus, it's good marketing," says co-owner Mutiara Susipto. "So some people even say you haven't been to the pantry store if you haven't taken a picture of the circle table." But why all the bared buns? "There's a minimalist appeal to seeing pastries up close and personal," says Leva Loretti. "Nothing's going to go soggy because it's in an ambient cabinet. If it needs to be refrigerated, it can be. Also, aesthetics." The owners of Cafe Louis, Pantry Store and Melbourne's Bake Mono all cite Loon Quasanteri as the progenitor of open-air displays in Australia. At Loon's flagship warehouse space in Melbourne's Fitzroy, which opened in 2015, flaky, full-frontal specimens are lined up on a concrete counter, and this croissant exhibitionism is repeated at its eight other stores. At Pantry Story, the odd customer has mistakenly picked up a display pastry, taken it to the counter and said, "I want this one." And when staff place a sold-out sign on the sausage roll, some determined customers offer to buy the display pastry that had been sitting in the open all day at room temperature. Pantry store staff politely decline. Tokyo Lamington staff make new styrofoam display lamingtons every month. At Pantry Story, most exhibits are refreshed twice a day. However, to avoid food waste, Wibowo has been experimenting with preserving the croissants and the pandan buns in a double coat of resin, which also adds a glossy finish. Provided the pastry is dry and completely cool before it's coated, the pain au raisin can last more than a year without spoiling. Wibowo's failed resin experiments have included the kimchi focaccia, too wet, and anything with meat. When Martha's in Sydney opened in late 2025, the front counter featured uncovered batches of cinnamon scrolls and za'atar knots, inspired by mid-century European pastry shop displays. For people who've travelled abroad and have gone to France and Italy, the display was a breath of fresh air, quite literally, says owner Paris Nassif. But business was brisker than she anticipated. Customers would crowd the counter, and nervous about food safety, Nassif soon after ordered clear acrylic boxes to cover them. It gives the same effect, but we don't have concerns with hygiene, she says. For some, birthday cakes in their birthday suits might be too provocative. For others, the proof is in the pudding. One colleague, a pastry enthusiast who travels between Melbourne and Sydney, tells me, in the end, if the pastry is good, they could be on the floor and I wouldn't blink an eye. That article from Guardian Australia by Yvonne Lamb on the 16th of August was, pastry shops are displaying their buns uncovered. Just don't bite the merchandise.
1: Pardon me. Now, Australian scientists say they'll have a live Tasmanian tiger by 2036. This was published on Saturday, the 12th of September, and from the SBS News Online. It's an unattributed article. Scientists hoping to catch a tiger by the gene trail are on the verge of creating a live thylacine before the 100th anniversary of the death of the last known specimen, famously filmed in a zoo. Using advanced genetics, international scientists are working to bring the legendary marsupial back from extinction. This week marked the 90th anniversary of the death of the last Tasmanian tiger in Hobart on the September the 7th, 1936. The marsupial, an apex predator that once roamed the Australian mainland, was wiped out in its last stronghold by European hunters, habitat destruction and disease. Drawing on thylacine remains in museums and universities, researchers have already pieced together a full genome in a step forward, reviving the species. Given the progress, lead geneticist for the project at Melbourne University, Professor Andrew Pusk, is very hopeful a live thylacine can walk the earth again in 2036. 4 years ago, he teamed with Colossal Biosciences in the US, and now a large team of scientists is focused on bringing back the tiger with the technology well advanced and pushing boundaries. Genetic engineering and editing were now possible at scale, and artificial intelligence helped further, Pusk said, the first scientist to put a thylacine gene into a mouse and make it work. So finding a host mother will be the next step. When a full genome is sequenced, it's a matter of finding the closest living relative to the extinct species. In the case of the thylacine, that's a tiny marsupial called the fat-tailed dunnart, which is about 99.8% genetically identical to the tiger. Gene editing tools are then used to change every bit of code where the dunnart differs from the thylacine, with cloning employed using an egg from a donor dunnart. This part of the technology we're working on at the moment, how we clone how we take a cell and create a whole animal from it in marsupials, Pask said. You build up over time, get closer and closer to live DNA cells of the thylacine. We're in that process now of making all of those edits. Researchers were also becoming proficient at artificial DNA synthesis, meaning future gene editing could be bypassed and the thylacine genome could be synthesized. A Dunart would have no problem birthing a thylacine because the newborn tiger would only be about the size of a grain of rice, Pask said. It could probably survive in mum's pouch for about 2 weeks, so it would get that early milk. Then you would remove it and just hand rear it from then on. Pask said thylacines with a slightly different DNA would be produced to ensure diversity and a healthy breeding population. The rewilded tigers would not need to be taught to hunt and mate, as that was hardwired into them. Genetic tools are also being developed to protect endangered northern quolls from dying after eating cane toads and Tasmanian devils from a fatal facial tumour disease. Rather than tampering with Mother Nature, Pask said scientifically reproducing a live thylacine was about righting human wrongs. We tampered with nature when we hunted the thylacine to extinction, and I think we have a moral obligation now that we have the technology to bring these animals back, he said. We're doing the good thing now of undoing some of the big mistakes that we know we made in the past. And so that was Australian scientists say they'll have a live Tasmania tiger by 2036 and was published by SBS on the 12th of September.
0: And coming from the BBC on the 6th of September by Marta Leszek, huge wallpaper artwork on display in Aberdeen's Art Deco swimming pool. Just weeks after being used as a filming set for Netflix series Department Q, the Bon Accord Baths in Aberdeen is opening its doors to the public to show a large-scale art installation. Divers by Todd Hanson was painted in the artist's small London studio on rolls of wallpaper. The parts were then assembled and taped to the pool floor. Locals will be able to visit the Art Deco venue and see the temporary installation during the first 3 weekends of September. The Category B listed baths closed in 2008 due to budget cuts and have occasionally reopened for cultural and community events since Bon Accord Heritage, BAH, took it over in 2020. It is the second time this year the venue has hosted an art exhibit, after Scottish artist Robert Montgomery displayed one of his poetic light installations in the pool during the New Art Festival in April. The installation is part of the citywide Doors Open Day initiative. The exhibition was accompanied by a musical performance from 6 local groups on Saturday. Alison Reed, a retired art teacher and BAH trustee, said events like this could breathe life into the building. She said the team felt a bit daunted when the artist contacted them to offer the idea last year. Hanson typically creates large-scale graphic installations and public artworks and is possibly best known for his work with Greenpeace in the 1990s. His imagination was captured by the Bon Accord Baths when he saw it online. I just thought, what an amazing building, he said. He worked on the artwork remotely from London and used the racing lanes and tiles of the surface of the pool as his grid plan. They also helped form the meaning of the artwork. He explained, I tried to look at the racing lanes already in the pool and think about how we move through life, how we move through restraints, or how we move and morph through our journey. The patterns change along the track, but also colours change. So I suppose it's about journeys, but you could read it as journeys in any form. That article by Marta Leszek, coming from the BBC, on the 6th of September, huge art wallpaper artwork in display in Aberdeen's Art Deco swimming pool.
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1: And welcome back with Faye Patton and Gordon Virasamy. We're going to continue now with articles from the ABC News, all online, Guardian and BBC, and we begin with Gordon. Thank you, Gordon.
0: Thank you very much, Faye. Our article comes from ABC News Online. Venice is facing catastrophe due to rising sea levels. Can it be saved? This is by guest reporter Anthony Burke in Venice, Italy, published on the 15th of September, 2026. Venice is just over 1,600 years old, so it's quite confronting dealing with the reality that its time may be over in as little as a generation or two. Unless something radical is done, climate change may swallow this UNESCO World Heritage Site by the end of the century, meaning this is a city your grandchildren may never experience. As a headline act in the climate crisis we're facing, contemplating what it means if we can't save Venice has enormous consequences well beyond Italy. As guest reporter for Foreign Correspondent, I visited Venice to find out, can it still be saved or is it too late? The lagoon, from friend to foe. The beauty of Venice's lagoon is quite something. For centuries, the city's war fleets and traders arrived via the Adriatic Sea, just a few kilometres from the heart of the city. But Venice has always had an interesting relationship with the water. Centuries ago, Venetians diverted rivers to prevent their lagoon from silting up. And then there are the famous floods. Venetian floods aren't caused by rain. They're tidal, with autumn and winter high tides bringing water levels that flood the lowest lying parts of the city. These high tides, which Italians call acqua alta, come and go in a matter of hours. But combined with low pressure system in the Adriatic, they can create far higher tidal floods. Over the years, you may have seen what happens then. Footage of floods in St. Mark's Square and tourists in waders with floating luggage. Over Venice's history, extreme high tides flooding more than 60% of the city have been rare, but that's changing thanks to sea level rises. Over the last 130 years, the average water level in Venice has risen 32 centimetres, and worryingly, 18 of the most extreme acqua alta have occurred in the past 23 years. Holding back the sea. You might be thinking, didn't Venice already get saved? Yes, it did, but that's only half the story. MOSE, Experimental Electromechanical Module, which costs at least $8 billion, is an engineering marvel that has temporarily saved the day. Open in 2020, MOSE is a system of 78 tidal barriers that rise from the sea floor at Venice's three lagoon inlets, once forecasts predict aqua alta at a certain height. MOSE barriers literally hold back the tide, temporarily cutting off the lagoon from the Adriatic Sea. MOSE had a bizarrely long gestation. The trigger for action was the worst flood on record, the 1966 Aqua Alta that inundated the vast majority of the city. It took more than 6 years for the Italian government to pass legislation to take control of Venice's future and protect it from flooding. Then it took a further 11 years before a consortium was formed to build MOSC and almost two more decades before building began. In 2014, a corrupt scandal engulfed the project, delaying things even further. And what happened in November 2019 when another storm combined with an aqua alta? MOSC was still in its testing period while the city recorded its worst flood since 1966. Some estimate 85% of the city went underwater. When I met Giovanni Zarotti, the Director General of MOSE, he told me the system was being used far more frequently than it was designed for. Currently, the number of closures is running at about 20 to 30 each year, he said, approximately between two and three times what the original design predicted. In these 6 years, we've carried out more than 150 closures of the system, meaning in 150 situations, 156 to be precise, we had situations of potential high water, which would therefore have flooded Venice, but were avoided by having operated MOSE. But given it took so long to build, surely these sea level rises were predicted? Piero Lianello, a Venetian and globally respected Intergovernmental Panel on Climate Change, known as IPCC, he is a climatologist, said the design was a very strong underestimation of future sea level that MOSC was going to face. A less polite interpretation could be, the rate that sea levels have risen has totally blown up the original predictions for this project. MOSE was designed to last 100 years. So how many years does Professor Lianello think it will still operate? We don't know how many. Maybe 30 years if the most dramatic sea level rise will materialize, he said. That's the worst case scenario. But even more conservative IPCC predictions it indicate a half meter sea level rise by 2100, which would be well beyond what MOSC would be able to hold back when the flooding tides roll in. Protecting the port. On the mainland, just a few kilometers to the west of Venice, lies Porto Marghera. It seems surprising that a massive shipping port and industrial region could ever have been constructed in the early 20th century next door to one of the world's most precious medieval gems. In 2021, there was a successful campaign to ban cruise ships from the historic Venetian center. But local environmentalists like Jane D'Amosta think the shipping channels to the port are contentious. The lagoon is losing sediments at an alarming rate, she said. It's now becoming too much like a marine bay. The water is much deeper, and kinds of fauna that we find is characteristic more of the sea than of the lagoon. MOSE was designed not only to save Venice, but also Porto Marghera could still operate. With the barriers only floated temporarily, it means the shipping traffic, while delayed somewhat, can still pass in and out of the Adriatic. But with each notable rise in sea levels, MOSC needs to be operated more often, and by the end of the century, Professor Lianello estimates it could shut the lagoon for up to 6 months a year. At that rate, Not only would the port become completely uneconomic, the lagoon and the city would face unknown ecological changes from being deprived of the regular influx of seawater. My name is Gordon, and I'm reading from the ABC News Online as part of our news review. One of St. Mark's restoration, one of the Venice's most iconic landmarks, the famous San Marco Basilica, St. Mark's, has borne the brunt of floods in the past. Beneath the almost 1,000-year-old golden mosaics is the crypt, dating back to the 9th century, when Venetians stole the body of St. Mark the Evangelist from the city of Alexandria. Bruno Barrell, who heads the council that protects the church, showed me where the 2019 floods burst into the crypt and where the sepulchral tomb of San Marco was lying. The ancient walls and precious marbles absorb salty water, and 7 years later, the basilica is still repairing the damage. Francesca Cassina is guiding the restoration workshop, where a team of conservators is delicately and expertly repairing a giant floor mosaic when we visit. We always try to use the same kind of stone and, if possible, with the same kind of pattern, she said. So, same colours, same veins on the marble itself. I asked Ms. Cassina if she was concerned about another extreme flood at some point, now that MOSE's use-by date was so much closer. Yeah, it's not a complete solution to the problem, because the water level is going higher and higher each year, she said. It's not a permanent solution. Four options for saving Venice. Early this year, Professor Leonello and colleagues assessed what options were available for saving Venice. The first idea would be to extend the life of MOSE by lifting the city up. You've probably heard about Venice sinking, and that's because in mid-20th century, it had a dramatic drop. The main industrial area extracted so much groundwater that Venice sank about 10 centimetres. Thankfully, the massive water grab ended in the 1970s. It's possible that this subsidence could be reversed by injecting seawater into aquifers beneath the lagoon over a 10-year period, which might lift the city up by 30 centimetres. However, the IPCC projections for next century mean Venice could need protection against 1 to 2 metres of sea level rise. To do that, Venice may need to be surrounded by enormous permanent protective barriers. There are two options being discussed. Firstly, a ring wall could circle the historic part of Venice, cutting off from the lagoon. Then the sea levels could gradually rise outside the wall. This is the fortress city option. Even grander would be the idea of permanently severing the lagoon from the Adriatic Sea. At the three inlets of the lagoon, where the MOSE barriers operate now, gigantic levee walls could be built. That would transform the entire lagoon ecosystem into a coastal lake. Professor Leonello also notes the permanency of these solutions. The fortress city plan in particular could be really devastating, he said. It would completely destroy what has been the traditional, historical, very strong, intimate link between the lagoon and the city. The most radical thought to save Venice would be selectively dismantling and relocating buildings to higher ground on the mainland. What was once the serene republic would be underwater. Venice would be lost for good, he said. The society, the environment, the culture, the structure of the city, the connection with water. So you're not saving Venice. You're saving a few monuments. Ingenuity or a miracle? Venetians aren't daunted by a crisis. In September 1576, the bubonic plague was once more tearing through the citizens of Venice. The Venetian Senate decided to take a bold vow. It would build a church dedicated to Christ the Redeemer if God would save them from the deadly plague. The city was saved. The Basilica del Santimisto Redentore was constructed. And now, 450 years later, the annual Festa del Redentore celebrates the city's survival against the odds. given it took about 50 years to design and construct MOSE, the Italians now have a choice. Rely on the ingenuity and creativity that saved Venice in the past, or pray for another miracle. That article coming from the ABC News online, Venice is facing catastrophe due to rising sea levels. Can it be saved? It was by guest reporter Anthony Burke in Venice, Italy, on the 15th of September, 2026.
1: And now to the first rule of Cookbook Club NAM, make friends. This is from The Guardian Australia on the 10th of September by Bernard New. As someone who's been blessed with the ability to commune with my ancestors, I've never relied on recipes to cook. How much fish sauce for my nook charm? Just keep pouring until Grandma's ghost whispers stop. Unfortunately, I have no spiritual connection to Gareth Whitten, the pastry chef behind Melbourne's Tarts Anon and author of two-page recipe for pea and feta tart, which advises to never underestimate the value of a stick blender and repeatedly warns not to overwork the dough. When it comes to cooking, I'm a veteran eyeballer. I don't even own a measuring cup. Cut pastry requires precision I would never normally attempt nor achieve, but all this pastry pain and preparation is for Cookbook Club NAM. The event is a monthly gathering in Melbourne that combines the best parts of supper clubs and book clubs. Everyone cooks from the same featured cookbook and everyone brings their edible homework home to share. From home to share, attendee Neutron describes it as the music festival for people in their 30s, and just like a music festival, tickets sell out within minutes. More than 100 people snapped up tickets to their two-year anniversary, the 18th event, late in August. Before the event, the organisers circulate a meticulous spreadsheet that coordinates attendees' chosen recipe from the featured cookbook, The Baker's Book, an anthology of sweet and savoury baking recipes from Australian authors, edited by Ruby Goss. I procrastinated and was left with one of the hardest ones. Friends and founders of Joan Tran and Dominique Lonsdale held the first Cookbook Club NAM in 2024 on the grass in Carlton Gardens. Joan had returned to Melbourne after a year of living in Perth and was hoping to connect with friends old and new. While they made an Instagram page to let the world know about their little gathering, they were still shocked to see strangers arrive with plates of fresh bakes from What's for Dessert by Claire Safitz. Making friends with strangers is cool, Joan says. Friendship is the first tenet of the club, but she was also looking for an excuse to try more recipes. Lonsdale says it's grown into like a really supportive community. Luckily, my first time making short crust pastry turns out well. Thanks to nerves, I arrive fashionably early at the venue in Richmond and watch as my tart is joined by well over 100 cakes, pies and meringues that cover three tables. Each one is proudly presented by its creator, often with a floral decorations or, in my case, a heap of freshly grated Parmigiano Reggiano. My tart is eaten up by the crowd, probably because it's one of the few savoury options of the night. But there are two masterpieces that truly take the cake. Brody Nalywodzko has made Rosemary Andrews' 8-layer chocolate cake decorated with gold leaf, while Ingrid Yu has bought Alice Bennett's classic chocolate cake reimagined as a three-tiered sculptural showstopper with elaborate buttercream in the same colours of the book cover. It was always such a happy and warm experience, says Yu, who aspires to one day be a professional baker. She's a regular now at the club and says it's the community that brings her back every time. I've made a lot of friends through the book club and I don't think I would make them otherwise. Meanwhile, there's Nhu, who along with her friends Marina Nguyen and Tiffany Dang are first-timers. We can't all go to run clubs. This is our version. We're getting diabetes at our community events, whereas they're just getting fitter. New jokes. Goss is here too and says it's very rare to see every dish from a cookbook in one place. She's floored to see the tables heaving with recipes she'd worked hard to collate from bakers and chefs across the country. It's a sentiment that's shared by Joseph Aboud, whose cookbook Rumi was featured in June. He remembers being brought to tears seeing the entirety of his tome brought to life. If someone cooks just three recipes out of your book, it's a success. As a newly minted Melburnian myself, I can count the number of friends I have in the city on one hand. Despite that, it isn't difficult striking up conversations with other solo attendees over the shared experience of toiling in the kitchen to create something delicious. Cookbook Club might not be for everyone. On top of the $15 ticket, there's a cost of ingredients and the time and the effort in the assigned homework. But as Joan says, when people bring something to the table, they can have something to talk about and feel proud of. And so that was from The Guardian Australia on the 10th of September, the first rule of Cookbook Club NAM, make friends.
0: And coming from the ABC on the 7th of September by Sophia Tariq and Patrick Ranke, backyard astronomer from Broken Hill contributes to world's first Saturn discovery. From a backyard in outback New South Wales in 2024, a former mine worker spotted something mysterious in the sky on his favourite planet, Saturn. 2 years later, Trevor Barry is among the co-authors of a peer-reviewed paper published in the Science Advances Journal about a world-first discovery of a decagon wave around Saturn's South Pole. In his homemade observatory in Broken Hill, terrestrial Trevor, as he's affectionately known, has been capturing data since the early 2000s. From 2024 to mid-2024, I started to capture what I described to my professor as a ripple impinging down, bright spots forming a ripple that impinged down into the south polar collar of Saturn, Mr. Barry said. He sent what he'd captured to Professor Agustin Sanchez La Vega in Spain, whom he has been working with since 2008. Agustin got back to me, and he said, "Well, Trev, never mind the ripple, think wave, and don't circulate it, because Amy Simon, who we also work with at NASA Goddard Space Flight Center, in her 2023 data, like Hubble telescope images, she was seeing the beginning of a formation of a structure." The discovery of the 10-sided atmospheric wave is the first time a large jet pattern has been observed in Saturn's southern hemisphere. It is similar to the hexagonal wave that spins like a hurricane on Saturn's north pole, which was discovered in 1981 by NASA's Voyager flybys. Saturn has a very unique feature at the north pole, a hexagon. There is no structure like that ever seen anywhere else in the solar system, Mr. Barry said. The fact that now a decagon has formed at the South Pole, this is a world-first discovery of a feature never before seen on a planet in our solar system. He said once he knew of the importance of the feature, he started making polar projections from the data he collected from the perspective of looking straight down at the South Pole. "It has to be very good data. I capture a lot of data, but I had to have stable air to actually reveal this," Mr. Barry said. "It's great to be part of this and to be able to produce data of high enough resolution and value to be included in a new discovery, a whole new discovery," one of NASA's premier Saturn observers. Amy Simon, planetary scientist at NASA Goddard Space Flight Center, is also a co-author on the paper and has worked with Mr. Barry for several years, using his data and measurements for many of their papers. He is one of our premier Saturn observers. He gives us very, very meticulous reports. His images are really great, and he really tracks this stuff over time, Dr. Simon said. She says amateur astronomers were the first to notice the formation as Saturn's southern hemisphere became more visible. This is because Saturn sits on a tilted axis, similar to the Earth, and as the planets orbit around the Sun, we see less of one hemisphere than the other. Dr. Simon said that data from people like Mr. Barry was crucial to fill in gaps, as the Hubble telescope cannot be used all the time. Having an observatory that gives very consistent results, high-quality images, really does help us understand when something forms or whether it's just one bad observation. She added that what makes Mr. Barry special was his detail. Trevor is very meticulous, so when he spots something, he records where it was, what time he saw it, and what he saw, she said. He'll track it over time, and that really makes it a lot easier for us to say, yes, that is real. Broken Hill gets a mention. Mr. Barry, who left high school in year 10 and is now in his 70s, is no stranger to acclaim, having won national and international awards for his work. But for him, seeing his hometown of Broken Hill and his homemade observatory listed alongside NASA's Goddard Space Flight Center and the University of California is what makes him most proud. "I love that Broken Hill gets a mention in this research paper," he said. "All the other authors are professors or PhDs. But there's Trevor, the mine worker from Broken Hill," Barry said. In their list of affiliations again, the creme de la creme of institutions on planet Earth, but in amongst them is my Broken Hill Observatory. The Broken Hill Library, which also features his book, Outback Astronomer, has printed and displayed copies of the research paper for locals to read. Much is still not known about the Decagon, such as how exactly it formed or if it is permanent, so the work continues. We don't know if this is also going to become a very stable feature. It's just one of those things that keeps my appetite for what I do going, Mr. Barry said. Who knows what else might happen, but trust me, there'll be eyes from Broken Hill. That article from the ABC, 7th of September, Sophia Tariq and Patrick Ranke, backyard astronomer from Broken Hill, contributes to world first Saturn discovery.
1: And now we've heard a lot about the Bayeux Tapestry coming to the UK. And here's a short article about it. It's a public display. And it comes from the BBC. On the 15th of September, which is today, Bayeux Tapestry unveiled to the UK public for the first time at the British Museum. The Bayeux Tapestry has gone on the public display, and it was created nearly 1,000 years ago. It was originally embroidered in England, but kept for centuries in France, and tells the story of the Norman conquest of England and the Battle of Hastings in 1066. The 70-metre or 230-foot long 11th-century tapestry is being loaned to the British Museum, while its usual home in Normandy, France, undergoes renovation. It's a loan almost 100 years in the making. But despite some opposition in France to it being moved, the French culture minister recently said it had arrived in a wonderful state, and history buffs arrived early en masse to catch a glimpse of the opening. The tapestry has been inspiring artists since the Middle Ages. Its July journey from Bayeux in Normandy to central London, similar to that made across the Channel by William of Normandy with his army, was made in the dead of night in a special protective case to avoid pothole damage. And this was explained in detail by the BBC's culture editor, Katie Razal. The artwork depicts in 58 scenes events leading up to the Battle of Hastings and the Norman conquest of England in 1066. And it also includes the Halley's Comet stitched in as a foreboding moment for King Harold. And this is where we leave our regional listeners on live afternoon review, and we'll be back more with our last half hour very soon.

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4: And welcome back to Live Afternoon Review with articles this afternoon, Vince's Half Hour from the ABC, the BBC, Guardian Australia and The Age Online. And it's over to Gordon now with the first article. Thank you, Gordon.
5: Thank you, Faye. Our next article comes from the ABC News Online. A beginner's guide to Radiohead as tickets go on sale for their 2027 Australian tour. This article is by Al Newstead on the 15th of September 2026. Spare a thought this week for Australian fans heading into a ticketing frenzy to rival Taylor Swift and Oasis. Radiohead, one of the most culturally important and critically acclaimed bands of their generation, return in May 2027 to play their first Australian shows in 15 years. If you puzzle why so many are losing their minds over a bunch of pole-faced Brits, we are here to help. Radiohead epitomise music that is both wildly popular and inventive, uncompromising art that consistently challenges the definitions of how a huge musical group can sound, look and act. Hailing from Oxfordshire, the Five Pieces studio perfectionism has continually evolved, splicing rock's music's DNA with increasingly ambitious experiments. They were a bridge between the mainstream and everything that wasn't. Jazz, trip-hop, crowd rock, modern classical, electronica, and even political thinkers like Noam Chomsky, Naomi Klein, and George Monbiot. Their songs express existential angst in a variety of dystopian topics. Technological isolation, political calamity, ecological collapse, yet provoke euphoria as much as melancholy. They are paradoxical. Deeply adventurous and intellectual, they're a household name, yet you rarely hear them in feel-good public settings. Their success can't be solely measured by record sales and awards, though they've earned plenty of those. And despite their large legacy, their personal lives are relatively private. Eternally uncomfortable with celebrity, their distaste for the music business has seen them frequently rewrite the industry rulebook. Early adopters of internet culture norms, they adopted DIY streaming and embraced fan content and interaction long before Spotify and social media. They pioneered both the surprise album and the pay what you want model with the independent release of 2007's In the Rainbows, one of at least three Radiohead Pro albums regularly ranking among greatest ever lists. Radiohead's history is punctuated by finding balance when many of their peers found the structures they relied upon crumble underfoot. Each time it seems they scaled the peak of their powers, they pack up and look for the next creative mountain to climb. An esteemed discography. Radiohead first planted their flag with the grunge-era anthem Creep from the debut album Pablo Honey, 1993. They transcended one-hit wonder status with The Bends, 1995, a leap forward in songwriting that was soon overshadowed by OK Computer, 1997. Critics lined up to hail it a rule-breaking masterpiece of modern rock, which topped charts and made the band a global sensation. But the worm was turning. In What We've Done, fame's been the most damaging element of it, frontman Tom York told Triple J's Richard Kingsmill in 1998. There's no positive side to that at all. Attempting to self-sabotage by ditching guitars for brainy electronica,

0: Radiohead ironically became bigger than ever with Kid A in 2000 and its counterpart Amnesiac in 2001. Hail to the Chief 2004 balanced their analog and digital sounds before refining a synthesis of accessible and abstract on the self-released In Rainbows in 2007. Released in similar surprise fashion, The King of Limbs 2011 was grounded in looped rhythms and ambient textures, while the symphonic poignant A Moon-Shaped Pool 2016, the band's latest release, brought further critical acclaim. Who is Radiohead? Thom Yorke is Radiohead's frontman, an angel-voiced artistic force famed for his idiosyncratic dancing, distinctive Sosis-affected look, and cantankerous reputation with the press, although he's mellowed in recent years. Then there's drummer Phil Selway, bassist Colin Greenwood and his multi-instrumentalist younger brother Johnny Greenwood, and the tall, cricket-obsessed guitarist, a Hugo Weaving look-alike, Ed O'Brien. Meeting in 1985 as Oxfordshire Public School students, they formed on a Friday, the day they rehearsed. After deferring a deal with Island Records, they attend university. They reunited in 1991 and inked a 6-album contract with EMI, changing their name to Radiohead after the Talking Heads song. All 5 members have embarked on solo projects, with both Yorke and Greenwood composing music for film, as well as forming side project The Smile with British drummer Tom Skinner. For all their risk-taking, Radiohead's inner circle has remained consistent. Manager Chris Hufford and Bryce Edge have been there since their earliest days, and producer Nigel Godrich and artist Stanley Dunwood have both been central to every Radiohead's release since 1994. Besides additional touring drummers, Clive Deamer 2011 to 2018 and Chris Vatalaro 2025, Radiohead's lineup has been identical for almost 40 years. The essential tracks. Ranking Radiohead's music feels like sacrilege, but if you can't spare the time to stream OK Computer, Kid A, or In Rainbows in full, here's a shortcut. Paranoid Android, 1997, an instant classic that embodied Radiohead's dislike for being lumped in with grunge and Britpop, sounding nothing like those movements or much else for that matter. Weaving pre-millennial angst, squalling guitars, and breathtaking beauty into a multi-movement epic, OK Computer's 6-minute lead single is regarded by some as the Bohemian Rhapsody of the 90s. They're wrong. It's better. Everything in Its Place, 2000. It's an irrefutable classic now, but Kid A was a dramatic shock upon its release in 2000. And its opening salvo was a gender-setting proof that Radiohead had reinvented themselves. York's hypnotic chord progression and warped vocals, his take on eclectic Warp Records catalog, is rarely performed the same way twice, but the song's spellbinding power never misses. Fake Plastic Trees, 1995. This standout from The Bends is testimony that even when they're playing it straight, Radiohead scale emotive heights, few artists can. York's tear-jerking vocal yearning for authenticity was recorded after seeing the late, great Jeff Buckley. And besides essentially inventing Coldplay, this anthem also cemented the climactic, cathartic build that would become central to Radiohead's playbook. Nude 2007. This spare melodic stunner went through a decade of iterations before appearing on In Rainbows. It's built around a modest bass line, evocative string arrangements, and another career best falsetto from York that transforms a devastating put down. Don't get any big ideas, they're not going to happen, into a sublime listening experience. Pyramid Song 2001. serene, unsettling, and mysterious all at once, the atmospheric piano and sweltering strings perfectly evoke the lyrical setting, an ethereal river cruise towards some inky afterlife accompanied by black-eyed angels. This mesmerizing tune's MVP, Phil Selway, whose jazzy drumming makes an inscrutable time signature, feel effortlessly groovy. That article from the ABC News Online by Al Newsted on the 15th of September, a beginner's guide to Radiohead as tickets go on sale for their 2027 Australian tour.
1: And now to the BBC Online, published today, 15th of September. This is why I'm doing a September reset and how you can create a new routine. This is by Emily Holt. The lazy, hazy days of summer may feel like a distant memory as September shifts our energy back to business and forward to new adventures. In the month when many of us embark on a new chapter, whether it's university, college, or a new job, simply getting back to work and the school run. It's also the time that September reset trends on social media, the kind, chill sister of New Year's resolutions. Instead of strict rules and major life overhauls, creators are sharing small changes aimed at finishing the year strong. And of course, we must remember that this is a British season and it's the beginning of spring for them with winter to follow. It's getting ahead of the game, says Kami Sophia, 24, who shared her new rituals on TikTok. Here's why September could be the right time for a reset and how to create a new routine that lasts. So, why September? For Kami, a content creator and podcast host from Northampton, September spells the end of summer, spontaneity, and a time to restore order. If you've been away for the summer, you've probably not had a massive routine, she says. And if you're a parent, then you've got kids at home and it's just a bit more chaotic, she says. September feels like back to school, getting back into your own rhythm. It's the perfect time to get everything sorted, she says. So when you get to January, you're not trying to do everything at once. For Bas Verplanken, Professor Emeritus of Social Psychology at the University of Bath, September is a chance to reorient yourself. He says that his research suggests people who experienced a big change, such as moving house, were more responsive to the invention aimed at promoting sustainable behaviours than comparable people who had not moved house. It's really an exciting way of looking at disruption, he told Chris and Zand van Tulliken of their What's Up Docs podcast. If your daily commute to school run works for you, then relax back into them. But if there are alternative ways of doing things, explore it. This is the time to do it and to make those changes, says Bubranken. TikTok is awash with videos on how to lock in, starting small. Declutter your room, clear out your wardrobe, go for a walk, start a new book. But as Camry warns against videos showing spreadsheets of radical changes, it's very easy to look at all of these things and what you should apparently be doing and get really overwhelmed, she said. Kami starts her own reset by looking at the goals I set at the start of the year and see what I actually still want to do and then what I need to do to get from A to B. Then she recommends picking three small non-negotiables. They could have fruit with your breakfast, have veg with the dinner, and have a glass of water before you drink coffee, she says. She advises small changes that require little effort. She's getting back into sleep patterns by setting alarms. She says the secret is to stick to it. Planning is the key, something she does on Sunday morning. I go, okay, these are my meals for the week. These are my workouts for the week. Even plan your outfits for the workday if you really want to, because it saves you time, she says. Then she takes steps to limit the choices she has to stray from her routine. I will meal prep 3 days worth of overnight oats. Naturally, I'm going to grab those in the morning because they're made ready and I've removed the friction of grabbing a quick meal or not having any breakfast. Viplankan agrees the secret to making new habits that last is setting yourself up so that your new behaviors are the easiest option for reaching your goal. He advises designing a routine where your habits can become effortless. There are specific plans of where, when, and what you will do, he says. Let's say losing weight. You can think, when I go to the supermarket, I'm going to look specifically each time at the fat and sugar content of food. It's a very specific plan. This means making the right choices. When are facing the food shelf happen automatically because you have already planned the situation in which you have to act. If this is done frequently, Viplankan says it becomes extremely effective to turn these habits into your routine. And that was from the BBC News Online, Why I'm Doing a September Reset and How You Can Create a New Routine, published today on the 15th of September.
0: And in The Guardian Australia on the 7th of September, Jack Larkin's article, Woman Laid to Rest in Coffin Made from Mushrooms in Australian First. A woman has been buried in a coffin made from mushrooms in New South Wales in an eco-friendly first for Australia. Carolyn, whose surname was withheld for privacy reasons, was laid to rest on Friday by friends and family at Springwood Cemetery in the Blue Mountains. She was aged in her 70s. The mushroom coffin, created by the Dutch firm Loop Biotech, was grown from mycelium, the root network of fungi and hemp fibers. The coffin is grown in mold in a climate-controlled room, taking just a week to fully form. Once buried, it takes about 45 days to become part of the soil. The process is akin to composting, as the body and coffin gently biodegrade and transform into nutrient-rich soil in far less time than a traditional wooden casket, which can take up to 50 years to break down. Carolyn's husband, Donald, said picking the mushroom coffin aligned with his wife's values of giving back. She was always there to help others. It feels very true to who she was, that even after her death, she can still do something for others while giving back something to nature, he said. While Carolyn is the first to be buried in the coffin in Australia, Loop Biotech's founder, Bob Hendricks, said there have been thousands of others across Europe and the US. 5 years ago, when I started, there was lots of interest from Australia, Hendricks said. It was a little bit harder to ship overseas at the time. Hendricks hopes the mushroom coffins, which weigh about 30 kilograms each, could improve the sustainability of the Australian funeral sector by shortening the decomposition process. It's about giving back to nature. We have the mushroom, which is grown and dissolves into nature, but the actual benefit is that it's enriching the soil, he said. The body needs to just return to nature and let nature do what is done best forever. If a kangaroo dies in the forest, it's just going to be part of the cycle of life. Dr. Hannah Gould, a cultural anthropologist at the University of Melbourne, believes people are becoming increasingly interested in environmentally friendly farewells. As people perhaps become less religious, other kinds of values or community groupings become more important, and one of those that we've seen is eco-death. This idea that perhaps you don't go up to heaven after you die, you return to the earth, has been an increasingly popular narrative around death and dying. While about 70% of Australians choose to be cremated, it has a substantial environmental impact. The emissions from a typical cremation are estimated to be 125 kilograms of carbon dioxide. In recent years, options such as alkaline hydrolysis, a cremation-like process that uses water instead of fire, natural burials without embalming, and even shallow burials have become available. A natural burial uses a cardboard coffin with rope handles and will emit less than 10 kilograms of carbon dioxide equivalent, according to Planet Mark analysis. Gould believes that as Australians are living longer and more people are dying from prolonged illnesses, more time is being spent thinking about how to depart and farewell loved ones. They've maybe seen or organized a funeral for their parents and it hasn't gone so well, she said. And now they're deciding that they want to do things differently. So we're seeing a huge rise in funeral planning. That article from The Guardian by Jack Larkin of the 7th of September, woman later rest in coffin made from mushrooms in Australian first.
1: And now from The Age Online today, Prince Harry's children move school after 2 days over security concerns. This is by Michael Holden and it is from London. The children of Prince Harry and his wife Meghan are to swap schools after just 2 days because of concerns over the security of transporting them, the couple's spokesperson said. Harry, the younger son of King Charles and his family, relocated to Britain last month after 6 years of living in California with Prince Archie 7 and Prince Lilibet 5 starting school in September. The location of their new home and details of the children's school have been kept private, but on Monday, UK time, a spokesperson for the Duke and Duchess of Sussex confirmed reports that Archie and Lilibet were changing schools after just 2 days. The distance between their home and the original school, along with heavy traffic in the area, had raised concerns for their security team. The decision for the children to move school was taken following a discussion with the family's security team about the practicalities of their current arrangements, the spokesperson said. Their parents remain extremely grateful to all the teachers and staff for the love, care and effort they've shown their family. This decision should in no way be interpreted as a reflection on the school or the exceptional care the children have received there. According to Hello magazine, a friend of the couple said, "It's a great shame because they absolutely adored the school, the kids and their parents. It was perfect for them in every way and the children really enjoyed their time there. They really wanted to make it work, but they had to make a difficult decision based on the fact that the team couldn't make the school run operationally secure." Meghan and Harry stepped down from royal duties and moved to the US in 2020, leading to estrangement and awkward relations with the royal family as they delivered a series of barbed comments about the institution. So that article from The Age Online today was by Michael Holden.
0: This next article comes from Michael Koziol, Russian oligarch, Putin ally bankrolled Trump Jr.'s Bahamas wedding weekend. This comes from Washington. The wife of Donald Trump's eldest son insisted there was nothing sinister about a controversial Russian oligarch paying for parts of their recent wedding celebrations after it was revealed that an ally of Vladimir Putin bankrolled the luxurious Bahamas weekend. Umar Krimlev, president of the International Boxing Association, sponsored and attended some of the festivities that took place on two ultra-exclusive private islands in May when Donald Trump Jr. married Bettina Anderson. The gift was revealed by U.S. investigative journalism outlet ProPublica on Monday U.S. time and confirmed by Anderson, now Bettina Trump, on social media. Our dear friend Umar very generously hosted two incredible nights of celebrations for us after our wedding, she wrote on Instagram. It was an extraordinarily generous wedding gift from a friend and something for which we were and remain incredibly grateful. According to ProPublica, which cites records and three sources familiar with the event, Kremlev contributed hundreds of thousands of dollars to rent one of the private islands for a reception. He also funded a fireworks show and his staff helped with event planning, ProPublica reported. That article by Michael Koziol, Russian oligarch, Putin ally, bankroll jump, Trump Jr.'s Bahamas wedding weekend.
1: And now the heading is Family Keeping Dogs' Memory Alive Around the World. This comes from the BBC. On the 6th of September, it was written by Chloe Harkham and Sue Davies. A grieving family's creative project to keep the memory of their beloved dog alive is going global. The Simpkins family from Devizes in Wiltshire lost their 13-year-old Australian Kelpie, Harvey, in August. To cope with their grief, they started painting rocks and hiding them in the town and surrounding areas for people to find. Anybody who finds a rock is asked to post it on Harvey Rock's Facebook page before hiding it again for somebody else. Some of the rocks found in Devizes have been taken to Spain and the United States. Katie Simpkins said, "It's given us a way to talk about Harvey in a positive way and to distract away from the sadness a bit. It keeps his memory alive in a happy way." Since the family started the project about 3 weeks ago, they've painted more than 60 rocks. Katie said the family of four had always been creative, but they all struggled to do anything following Harvey's death. But after they found a painted rock near their local library, the idea of Harvey's rocks was born. The rocks feature various designs, including animals, objects, and rubber ducks, which Harvey was particularly fond of. Tris, Katie's husband, said, "We wanted to do something to help us remember Harvey. He was one of those very much larger-than-life character dogs." We're collecting rocks, painting them, and literally now, every evening when the kids are in bed, we'll sit down and paint rocks instead of going on our phones and watching TV, he added. The family has hidden rocks in Devizes, Chippenham, Melksham and Trowbridge. A rock is also set to be left at the summit of Wythfa, also known as Snowdon, which the family climbed in Wales, obviously, in heavy snow with Harvey several years ago. The family said they hope to continue the idea for as long as possible so Harvey's rocks can travel as far across the planet as possible. So that was Family Keeping Dog's Memory Alive Around the World from the BBC on the 6th of September by Chloe Harkham and Sue Davies. Now, just very, very quickly, more or less a news flash. Legendary costume designer Bob Mackie dies aged 87. This morning that was published. He designed dazzling costumes for stars including Cher, Tina Turner, Dolly Parton, Elton John. He has died at age 87, and he has been known as the fashion designer, the Sultan of Sequins, for his sparkling creations. He won a Tony Award and 9 Emmys and received 3 Oscar nominations during his career. He lived his 87 years to the fullest, fulfilling his dream of being a fashion and costume designer, which is all he ever wanted to do. His genius and extraordinary designs will live on forever, continuing to bring beauty into this world. Mackie was particularly influential in Cher's career and designed her iconic mohawk outfit, which she wore to the Oscars in 1986, and it became known as her revenge outfit because she wasn't nominated for anything. The showgirl-inspired costume featured a plumed mohawk headdress and showed Cher's bare midriff, a very new and very shocking look at the time. And that was from BBC News Online, and that is where we say farewell for today. Live Afternoon Review will return tomorrow at 1 o'clock, and so it's good afternoon from Faye Patton and Gordon Virasamy.

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4: Welcome to What's News in Aged Care, your weekly look into what's happening in the aged care sector with readings from various print and online publications.
5: I'm Matt Bell, and thanks for joining me for this edition of What's News in Aged Care. Coming up on the program, catastrophic fears. Health staff made list of concerning cases days after Australia's aged care funding tool launched. Aspen returns to familiar ground in Adelaide, acquiring a number of ECH retirement villages. And aged care residents winning back thousands in major fee crackdown. That's later in the program. We start, though, with an article from The Guardian website. It's titled Catastrophic Fears. Health staff made list of concerning cases days after Australia's aged care funding tool launched. It's authored by Melissa Davey. State health officials were so alarmed by a controversial federal government aged care funding tool that they kept a log of hundreds of cases where vulnerable older Australians were severely underassessed. It also led to one senior state health official writing to the federal government to warn of catastrophic outcomes from its algorithmic tool, used to determine support levels for in-home care, and that her staff were, quote, fielding calls from distraught clients and assessors. Documents obtained by Guardian Australia under Freedom of Information laws show officials from four states and the Northern Territory recorded systemic errors that had occurred since the federal government rolled out the Integrated Assessment Tool, IAT, algorithm last November. The IAT includes a questionnaire completed by aged care assessors from state and territory health departments. The information is then analysed by an algorithm which determines the level of funding a person received for support at home packages, as well as their urgency of need. The documents reveal the algorithm was designed by Federal Health and Ageing staff, led by four assistant secretaries overseeing five departmental data scientists, a principal cost modeller, and a director. Days before the IAT algorithm was rolled out, the department barred the IAT's decisions from being overridden by assessors. Within days of launch, people were being underassessed by the algorithm, the documents released by the Federal Department of Health and Ageing reveal. Assessors reported feeling powerless and ethically challenged, while clients were left at risk of deteriorating, remaining in hospital, or being forced into aged care, the documents show. The Director General of WA Health, Dr. Shirley Bowen, became so concerned that she emailed her federal counterpart with a warning. Without a pathway for discretion, a small but vulnerable group of older people might experience catastrophic outcomes while waiting for algorithmically determined access to services, she wrote on the 24th of November. This also creates risks of further discharge delay, blocking access to acute care for others who need it. The documents released to Guardian Australia show departments around the country also emailed their concerns within days and weeks of the tool's rollout. Numerous concerns. In a 7 November email, a staff member with Aged Care Assessment Victoria wrote to the Federal Health Department about feedback it was receiving about concerning outcomes from the IAT algorithm and the assessors not being able to override the outcome. The assessors are feeling conflicted as they do not agree that the IAT algorithm outcome reflects the client's needs, the email said, providing a list of examples. On the 13th of November, less than 2 weeks after the algorithm was introduced, a representative from NT Health emailed the federal government about, quote, concerns regarding the algorithm and erosion of clinical judgment within the new assessment system. Attached are some examples of clinical assessments conducted in the past week that have resulted in unexpected outcomes, wrote the NT Health Planning System staffer. Assessors and delegates are feeling very disheartened that they are no longer able to use their clinical judgment and years of clinical experience to override the IAT recommendations to achieve optimal consumer outcomes. These outcomes have required many difficult conversations with consumers, families, and providers. This, combined with the lack of respite in the NT, is likely to lead to increased carer stress and increased hospital admissions. The email said the algorithm was particularly failing those with good physical abilities but significant cognitive impairment. A day later, WA Health Strategy and Governance Department also emailed spreadsheets of issues and complaints about the algorithm to the federal government. It sent a second email, marked with high importance, on 20 November that outlined numerous concerns across most of our outlets regarding inappropriate SAH, support at home, classifications. Approving classifications and assessment outcomes that they, aged care assessors, do not agree with does not align with their professional ethics, and they are concerned this has possible legal impacts, the email said. The WA health official said there needed to be a way to quickly escalate errors or override decisions. Keen for any quick advice you can provide on this to avoid negative impacts on older people, the email said. Staff attrition is a very real issue for us at the moment. In Queensland, a state health staffer sent a spreadsheet listing more than 100 examples of unexpected IAT outcomes to the federal government on 18 November. In all but a few cases, the algorithm had underassessed the person's needs, the member of Queensland Health's Policy and Planning Division said in the email, and they will continue to collect examples over the coming months. Within a week, a similar spreadsheet was sent by NT Health, while a representative from Northern New South Wales Health District separately raised a number of issues with the IAT and asked for legislation to be changed to allow for assessors to override wrong algorithm decisions. Our hospital teams are at a loss. In her 24 November email, Bowen, who heads WA Health, said older people who needed Commonwealth-funded home support in order to be discharged from hospital previously received an urgent funding package within 4 weeks. Hospital staff would arrange discharge to short-term rehabilitation or other services in the interim, she said in the email. These same clients are now classified as medium priority, with an estimated 8 to 9 month wait time until support at home services commence. Our hospital teams are at a loss as to how to manage discharge in such circumstances, she wrote in the email. On 12 March, New South Wales Health sent a spreadsheet titled Misaligned IAT Outcomes, recording more than 50 cases where state employed clinicians found the algorithm's funding determination failed to match a person's needs. asked to comment on the logs of inadequate assessments and concerns revealed by the documents, a Department of Health spokesperson said, "We've listened to people's experience of the system and will deliver a practical, responsible safety net that supports the older people whose circumstances don't fit neatly into a tool. The government will legislate a new assessment escalation pathway to ensure decisions can be reviewed and changed when necessary," the spokesperson said. "The government has stopped short of returning human oversight and the ability for assessors to immediately correct wrong algorithm decisions, despite growing calls from clinicians, advocacy groups, and politicians. Instead, the aged care minister, Sam Ray, said in July assessors would have the option to escalate cases to a system governor. This differs from the existing lengthy review process, as assessors will be able to escalate cases rather than relying on the older person to start the process. It remains unclear how long the new escalation and review process will take." The documents released to Guardian Australia separately show a number of aged care advocacy organisations, including Ageing Australia, the Older Persons Advocacy Network, OPAN, and Dementia Australia, also sent detailed examples of the algorithm's failures to the federal government soon after it was launched. Delays in assessment, algorithmic misclassification, and inaccessible review processes create a cycle in which urgent needs are not recognised, carers are pushed to exhaustion, older people deteriorate without support, preventable hospitalisations and premature residential aged care entry increase, and some individuals die before receiving any assistance, OPAN wrote to senior department staff. In December, a staff member of Dementia Australia wrote to the department to say the organisation was very concerned by feedback about the IAT. The organisation said support services were telling people with dementia not to bother asking for an IAT assessment, as they have seen a number of people with dementia receiving less or no support, even if their care needs are increasing. In response, a staff member from the department wrote the algorithm had been designed to consistently determine an older person's home support classification. "This approach ensures that people with similar characteristics and functional needs receive the same level of funding to support their aged care needs," the response said. Guardian Australia previously revealed the experts consulted to develop the IAT questionnaire were not told the tool would be underpinned by an algorithm being developed internally by the government. That concludes the article, "Catastrophic Fears. Health staff made lists of concerning cases days after Australia's aged care funding tool launch," authored by Melissa Davey and taken from the Guardian website.
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5: Our next article comes from the website The Weekly Source. It's titled "Aspen Returns to Familiar Ground in Adelaide." It's authored by Ian Horswell. Aspen Group has gone back to a part of the housing market it knows well: affordable accommodation that most larger investors overlook. The ASX-listed Aspen Group announced on Wednesday, 9th of September, it had settled its $40.5 million acquisition of 198 villas across 20 inner metropolitan Adelaide properties from not-for-profit ECH. The price works out at just $205,000 per villa. The portfolio is a mix of villas occupied under retirement village agreements, properties operating under residential leases with subsidised rents, and vacant homes. The retirement villages are Brenda Court, Cavender Court, Clayton Court, Congena, David Court, Day Court, Donald Court, Fuller Court, Granger Court, Henry Court, James Martin Court, Cardella, Lawrence Court, Lindsay Court, Merindee, Murray Court, Prince Court, Reginald Court, Riverhaven, and Stace Lodge. Aspen expects a 6% net rental income yield. The acquisition was first revealed when Aspen released its financial year 26 financial results on the 18th of August. It said the deal would increase the weighting of its portfolio towards residential and lifestyle accommodation. It follows Aspen's $19 million purchase of 129 villas across 19 small retirement villages from Adelaide not-for-profit ACH Group last year. That portfolio also contained a mix of retirement village licences and residential tenancies. Aspen's strategy was to convert the retirement village homes to conventional rentals as they became vacant. The ECH deal gives Aspen considerably more scale at a similar entry yield. Its rental portfolio was essentially full in FY26, with average weekly gross rent rising 6% to $346. Net rental income increased 21% to $42.4 million, while the rental margin improved from 52% to 56%. Aspen has now spent almost $60 million buying 327 Adelaide villas from two not-for-profits in little more than a year. They may not be the sort of assets traditional retirement village operators want, but at around $182,000 per villa across the two deals, Aspen clearly sees something in them. That concludes the article, Aspen Returns to Familiar Ground in Adelaide, authored by Ian Horswell and taken from the Weekly Source website. Our next article comes from the Senior website. It's titled Aged Care Residents Winning Back Thousands in Major Fee Crackdown. It's authored by Desiree Savage. Tens of thousands of dollars are to be refunded to aged care residents at the centre of an alleged price gouging dispute, while advocates have welcomed new protections by the government. Upcoming amendments to the Aged Care Rules 2025 will ban long-term aged care residents being charged extra for services that were previously free to them, prior to the new system being implemented last year. The government has acted after widespread complaints and confusion, plus a class action against one aged care provider being launched over claims they took advantage of older Australians using the higher everyday living fee, HELF. We've always said it was unreasonable for providers to start charging older Australians for services they previously received at no cost, said Sam Ray, Minister for Aged Care and Seniors. It's common sense that services a provider was already delivering continue to be provided at no additional cost. The legislative changes will provide certainty for residents, their families and carers, and providers by clarifying how the fee applies to people who were already living in residential aged care before the 1st of November 2025. Still barriers to necessary care, dignity or informed choice. The Older Persons Advocacy Network, OPAN, welcomed the news, but said it did not resolve broader worries and concerns about health and potential exclusion of basic services. It does little to address the uncertainty facing older people who entered or will enter residential aged care after the 1st of November 2025, said Samantha Edmonds, Director of Policy, Education and Systemic Advocacy from OPAN. She said the advocacy network continues to hear concerns about health charges around services many older people reasonably expect to be part of their everyday care, like access to television, access to basic internet, and food options. we remain concerned that by excluding new residents from access to what should be provided services, such as in-room TVs and Wi-Fi, the new Rights-Based Act won't be able to deliver on its intent and health risks, creating a two-tiered aged care system, where quality of life may depend on an older person's ability to pay rather than genuine choice, Edmund said. OPAN is not opposed to optional extras in aged care. However, they should never become a barrier to necessary care, dignity, or informed choice. Forced refunds after widespread complaints. It comes as the Aged Care Quality and Safety Commission revealed one of the nation's biggest aged care providers has been forced to refund or credit more than $190,000 to almost 350 residents. The Commission's investigations led to services being made available at no additional cost to residents and changes to charging practices and agreements. Aged Care Quality and Safety Commissioner Liz Heffron-Webb said providers should be proactive to identify any resident who may have been impacted and ensure they receive appropriate remediation. When concerns are identified, providers must move quickly to address them, the Commissioner said. That means thoroughly reviewing their practices, identifying all residents who may have been affected, and taking meaningful steps to remediate any harm. The Commission is continuing to assess information received from residents, families, supporters, and other sources, and encouraged anyone with concerns to come forward. In July this year, a class action was launched against one large aged care provider, alleging residents were charged additional fees for services they either couldn't use or were already obliged to receive. That concludes the article, Aged Care Residents Winning Back Thousands in Major Fee Crackdown, authored by Desiree Savage and taken from the Senior website. We now move on to an article from the Aged Care Insight website. It's titled, Far From Fixed, Aged Care Workers Take Staffing Campaign to Canberra. It's authored by Stephanie Schultz. Aged care nurses and carers from across Australia have launched a national campaign calling for further reform of the sector, arguing that chronic understaffing, workplace violence, and accountability concerns continue despite changes introduced following the Royal Commission into Aged Care Quality and Safety. The Australia Needs Care You Can Count On campaign was launched at Parliament House in Canberra by the Australian Nursing and Midwifery Federation, ANMF, joined by nurses and care workers from New South Wales, Queensland, and Tasmania. The campaign focuses on three priorities: mandated staffing ratios and skills mix requirements, stronger action to address workplace violence and aggression, greater transparency around the use of aged care funding. The campaign is backed by findings from the Australian Nursing and Midwifery Federation's National Pulse Check of the Aged Care Sector Survey, which gathered responses from 3,552 aged care nurses and care workers. The survey found almost 40% of respondents rated staffing levels at their workplace as poor or very poor, while nearly half reported inadequate nursing to care staff ratios. Almost half said they did not have enough time to provide care to residents. Australian Nursing and Midwifery Federation Federal Secretary Annie Butler said the workers across the sector continued to report significant concerns. The ANMF is acting on feedback from thousands of our members in aged care, who have told us systemic issues are continuing to affect the quality of the care they can provide to old Australians in aged care facilities. They've told us that aged care is not fixed, she said. That's why we've launched the Australia Needs Care You Can Count On campaign, to secure real, enforceable change that creates a high-performing aged care sector and puts the care of older Australians ahead of providers' profits. We must ensure nurses and care workers are protected, supported, and better resourced in their workplace to finally have a sector that provides care every older Australian can count on. A group of aged care nurses and carers from the New South Wales Nurses and Midwives Association travelled to Canberra to support the campaign. Union General Secretary Michael Waits said improvements had been made in recent years, but major challenges remained. The aged care sector has seen some improvements in recent years, but it is far from being fixed, he said. In the face of care minutes not being complied with, we need ratios to deliver better staffing and skill mix in aged care, safer workplaces to prevent workplace violence, and greater transparency of taxpayer funding. These are all practical reforms that can help to build an aged care sector that works now and into the future. Among the campaign's key demands is replacing the current care minute system with mandated staffing ratios aligned with evidence-based benchmarks, including a workforce mix of 30% registered nurses, 20% enrolled nurses, and 50% personal care workers. The survey also highlighted workplace violence as a continuing issue, with almost all respondents reporting they had experienced or witnessed at least one incident of workplace violence or aggression in the previous year. More than three quarters reported verbal abuse, and almost 70% reported physical aggression. New South Wales Nursing and Midwives Association Assistant General Secretary Katrina Bow said stronger oversight was needed to ensure existing reforms achieved their intended outcomes. Historic reforms such as registered nurse 24/7 coverage and minimum care minutes were designed to lift standards in aged care, but currently there are serious gaps in compliance which risk undermining it all, she said. Nurses and carers are continuing to report unsafe workloads to us, as well as ongoing staffing shortages across the sector, which is why we are participating in this national campaign. The campaign is also calling for standardised public reporting of aged care providers' financial performance and the use of taxpayer funding, as well as stronger regulatory oversight to improve transparency and accountability across the sector. That concludes the article, Far From Fixed, Aged Care Workers Take Staffing Campaign to Canberra, authored by Stephanie Schultz and taken from the Aged Care Insight website. And that also concludes this edition of What's News in Aged Care, keeping you up to date with the latest news and more from the aged care sector. This program is produced in our Adelaide studios and can be heard on Vision Australia Radio, on VA Radio on digital, and online at varadio.org. New editions of What's News in Aged Care air every Sunday afternoon and are replayed the following Tuesday afternoon. Check your local programming guide for the exact times. I'm Matt Bell. 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
1: On Vision Australia Radio, welcome to selected readings from the September the 11th publication of The Guardian Weekly, A Week in the Life of the World. I'm Alan Atkinson, and reading with me today is Gwen Phillips. And first to the big story, and this week, climate change. And this article, Supersizing, the UN warns of a record El Niño approaching, is by environment editor Damien Carrington. The El Niño climate phenomenon is supersizing before our eyes, the UN has said. The event is near certain to shatter temperature records, according to the latest forecasts. It's likely to be the largest in at least 1,000 years, and will pile extra heat into an atmosphere where temperatures are already rising rapidly due to global heating. The combination means 2027 is predicted to blow apart the record and be the hottest year ever recorded. The rising heat from El Niño is already having impacts, from wildfires in Indonesia to the weakening of vital monsoon rains in India. The impacts will spread globally, from greater fire risk in Australia to more intense floods in South America. The World Food Programme said last month that the current El Niño was likely to push about 50 million people into acute hunger. The climate crisis caused by pollution from fossil fuels is already supercharging extreme weather and killing people, with the most extreme heat wave ever recorded hitting Europe this summer and leading to at least 35,000 deaths. El Niño will ratchet up the impacts even further, with the scale of the event having been described as truly mind-blowing. El Niño is a natural climate cycle where the wind changes over the Pacific lead to rising ocean temperatures and the transfer of huge amounts of heat to the atmosphere. The most recent data from the 31st of August shows the temperature of the ocean at the heart of El Niño at 2.6 degrees centigrade above the 30-year average. That is already close to the highest anomaly ever recorded in the satellite data era, 3.1 degrees centigrade in 2015, with months to go before the peak is expected. That peak is forecast to reach about 4 degrees centigrade in November, according to the average of 14 different models. Data from analysis of corals, tree rings, and historical documents suggest no El Niño has reached this level in the last millennium, said Zeke Housefather, a climate analyst. Any temperature anomaly above the 0.5 degrees is classed as an El Niño. A further concern is that recent research shows global heating is now intensifying El Niño cycles, which in turn intensify the impacts of climate crisis. El Niño is being supersized before our eyes, said UN Secretary General Antonio Guterres. The science leaves no room for doubt. The planet is in uncharted waters, and those waters are heating up. The world is in the danger zone of extreme weather. The race now is between rising risks and our commitment to take climate action and protect people. El Niño has the potential to deliver a massive blow to communities and economies across the world, said Celeste Saulo, Secretary General of the United Nations World Meteorological Organization, WMO. We are already seeing disruption and devastation from droughts and floods, and we expect these impacts to increase as El Niño intensifies. The WMO El Niño updates are the world's most authoritative forecasts, and are based on a consensus of models from climate prediction centres around the world. The latest update, published last week, said El Niño would intensify into a very strong event in the coming months, with big impacts, including floods, drought and extreme heat weather, continuing well into 2027. In some areas, subsurface ocean temperatures were an extraordinary 8 degrees centigrade above average during July and early August. Chris Ciaccarini of the Energy and Climate Intelligence Unit in the UK said extreme weather around the world has driven up food prices, hitting the poorest hardest. This is not just the food we import, but also what we grow at home. After five heat waves and widespread drought, British

0: arable farmers are now facing the worst harvest on record in 2026. And yet, without action, these could be the good years. Unless we rapidly cut emissions and strengthen resilience, climate change impact will continue to worsen with El Niño turbocharging the trend every few years. And that article, supersizing the United Nations warns of a record El Niño approaching, was by Damien Carrington.
1: And continuing with the big story to an extreme heat commentary by the three mayors, Emmanuel Gregoire, Giuseppe Sala and Kate Gallego, who are mayors of Paris, Milan and Phoenix. It's headed, "We're the mayors of Paris, Milan and Phoenix. The challenge is the same for all of us." This year, mayors met in London during the heat wave that ironically threatened to derail London Climate Action Week. As temperatures broke across records across Europe, leading some climate talks to be suspended or cancelled, we found ourselves seeking shelter and comparing how our cities prepare for extreme heat, how we protect vulnerable residents, communicate risk, and redesign neighbourhoods for hotter summers. As mayors, we are confronting the same question. How do you no longer an exceptional event, but an increasingly familiar part of summer? For Phoenix, that question has shaped city government for decades. For Paris and Milan, it has become one of the defining challenges of urban leadership. It may seem unusual that two of Europe's oldest cities are looking to a city in the Arizona desert for ideas. But rising temperatures are now a global challenge. Phoenix has learned, sometimes the hard way, that extreme heat cannot be treated as simply a weather event. It shapes decisions about transport, housing, public health, public space, and emergency planning. Phoenix established one of the world's first city offices dedicated to heat response and mitigation, an approach that focuses on both immediate relief from extreme heat, especially for those most vulnerable, and building resilience over time. The city's shade plans require 75% shade coverage in new development in areas with high pedestrian activity and programs that support schools, transit unions, and those most vulnerable. To further reduce the urban heat island effect, Phoenix is applying cool surface treatment to buildings and more than 300 kilometers of streets. The city leads its region in heat response, including providing a 24-hour cooling centre with wraparound support for housing, medical services and even job replacement. Landlords are required by law to maintain a safe indoor temperature of 28 degrees Celsius or lower, and companies that contract with the city must implement heat safety plans for workers. During the summer of 2024, the hottest on record in Phoenix, the city's coordinated heat responses measures contributed to a 20% year-over-year decline in heat-related 911 calls. Paris and Milan bring difficult expertise as well as unique challenges. Both are historic cities designed for a different time and a different climate. Today, both cities are adapting. Every Parisian now lives within a 7-minute walk of a cool spot. The city now has more than 1,400 of these spaces where people can cool down during a heat wave, including parks, gardens, and other public facilities. The city also extends opening hours for parks, swimming pools, and public baths during high temperatures. A network of 27,000 climate volunteers has been mobilized to raise awareness within their communities of the climate crisis and heatwave adaptation strategies alongside preventative actions. The city is also planning for a future that would have been inconceivable a few decades ago. Paris, at 50 degrees Celsius, was organized in 2023 to test the responsiveness of the municipality and its partners, as well as improve planning and coordination for future heat emergencies. Inspired by cool space initiatives, Milan is expanding its Piazza Aperte and School Streets program to integrate cool spaces by planting trees, replacing hard surfaces with permeable green space, and creating shaded areas. The municipality also provides a helpline and support services for elderly and vulnerable residents. Milan's air and climate plan outlines a binding goal to limit local temperature increases to 2 degrees Celsius by 2050. Extreme heat already claims more than 500,000 lives every year, making it the deadliest climate hazard. Cities are particularly exposed because buildings, roads and pavements absorb heat during the day and release it long into the night, meaning residents get no respite and struggle to cool down properly. Older residents, young children, outdoor workers and lower income communities often face the greatest risks. Meanwhile, heating and cooling account for nearly half of all the energy use in Europe, with about 70% of heating still generated by fossil fuels. Cities have the power to lead a fair transition to clean heat. By investing in renewable energy and cleaner heating, they can cut emissions, improve air quality, and create local jobs. This summer has given Europe a glimpse of what those living in desert climates feel so often and what we can all expect to become our norm in the age of climate crisis. Extreme heat is not an individual burden. It is an existential challenge. We must prepare and fight back. And that article where the mayors of Paris, Milan and Phoenix, the challenge is the same for all of us, was co-authored by those mayors.
0: And now to the spotlight section, and first to Somalia, and this article, Crime Waves, War on Iran Fuels a Resurgence of Piracy, is by Mohamed Gabobe in Mogadishu and Peter Beaumont. The scourge of Somali piracy off the Horn of Africa has returned to levels not seen in a decade, driven by factors including disruptions to the shipping industry caused by the US-Israeli war against Iran and a resurgence of political instability in Somalia. Since late April, there have been 8 hijackings by Somali pirates, including 2 in August, one targeting a US-sanctioned oil tanker with ties to Iran, the other a Cameroon-flagged vessel, the Lutuf, carrying military equipment for Turkey. Over a 7-year period from 2005, there were more than 1,000 attacks in the waters off Somalia. Thousands of crew members were taken hostage, netting $400 million in ransom payments for the piracy network's financiers, the low-level foot soldier pirates, and the communities who provided them with goods and services. The attacks only petered out after a multinational anti-piracy force was deployed. The hijacking of the Lutuf was the most high-profile of recent incidents. Turkey has been expanding its influence in Somalia after an agreement signed in 2024 to build up its navy, and the Lutuf's release 2 weeks after its capture involved a joint Turkish-Somali operation that resulted in the destruction of 4 pirate vessels. However, local officials, including Mohamed Mubarak, the head of the Puntland Security Coordination Office, have claimed that a $2.5 million ransom was also paid, prompting warnings that such payments risked encouraging similar incidents. In a comment for the Centre for Maritime Security in July, Matthew Reisner, the think tank's national security advisor, warned that naval campaigns by Iran in the Strait of Hormuz and Iran's Houthi proxies in the Red Sea are allowing regional piracy to once again thrive. He wrote, "Not only have the global navies that once combated piracy off the Horn of Africa diverted their resources to counter the threats against ships in these critical waterways, but these conflicts have also drawn maritime traffic closer to Somalia's coastline, creating opportunities for opportunistic pirates to target commercial ships." According to Reisner, about 70% of maritime traffic that passed through the Red Sea prior to the Houthis' targeting of the ships There is now being rerouted around the Cape of Good Hope in South Africa. A report by the International Institute for Strategic Studies in May reached a similar conclusion. Analysts also note that rising oil prices, driven by the war, have made oil cargoes a more valuable target. Observers say the rise in incidents has been exacerbated by a domestic and international focus on arms smuggling to Yemen by networks acting on behalf of Iran. Analysts suggest that some of these networks have become increasingly associated with Somalia's Islamist Al-Shabaab group as it expands its territorial control in central and southern Somalia and seeks to build ties with the Houthis in Yemen. Local officials interviewed by The Guardian described how pirate groups have been using vessels they had already seized to attack and capture other vessels. According to the officials, the Latouf was approached as it sailed 3 nautical miles from Somali shores, near the town of Maraya, by a previously hijacked cement carrier, the MV Sword, which had been repurposed as a pirate mothership. 8 gunmen from the Sword then boarded the Latouf and overpowered the ship's armed guards. In the weeks since the hijacking of the Latouf, residents of Galkayo, a commercial hub in the north-central Mudug region, said money had started circulating through the local economy to a much greater degree than before. Writing in The Conversation in May, the UK-based academics Anya Shortland and Federico Varese, who studied Somalia's piracy problem in 2014, were uncertain whether there was an international appetite or the capacity for another anti-piracy force. No state or alliance currently has the will or capacity to run a naval mission on the scale seen in 2021 and 2012, when in 2011 and 2012, when navies worldwide spent more than $1 billion annually on counter-piracy operations off Somalia, they wrote. Although piracy manifests as a sea-based problem, it can only be solved on land. And that article, War on Iran Fuels a Resurgence of Piracy, was by Mohamed Gabobe in Mogadishu and Peter Beaumont.
1: On Vision Australia Radio, you're listening to selected readings from the 11th of September publication of The Guardian Weekly, A Week in the Life of the World. And the spotlight now moves to Australia. Saturation point. US now has access to over half of bases. US-controlled weapons, corporations and forces have controlled or access more to 100 facilities across Australia, with some analysts describe as colonisation. Could it drag the country unwillingly into war, asks Ben Doherty, Andy Ball and Nick Evershed. US military interests control or have access to more than 100 defence facilities on Australian soil, in what some analysts describe as saturation, even as colonisation. New data compiled by the Nautilus Institute and published by Guardian Australia reveals the US military controls 17 facilities on mainland Australia and has access to 75 more Australian-run military installations. US defence corporations have access to an additional 18. These 110 facilities account for well over half of the military installations in Australia. We have been thinking about American influence on Australian defence policy as a matter of penetration, said the database's author, Professor Richard Tanter, and we're aware of the closeness of the alliance, the integration of the armed forces. But what this database shows is not a matter of penetration, it's a matter of saturation. Over half of the defence facilities that we have looked at it have some level of American access. That means American personnel, it means American corporations, some of the biggest armament companies in the world. Some bases, such as Pine Gap, play roles in identifying targets for US strikes and are well known by Australians, even if their operations are classified. Others are massive. The Bradshaw Field Training Area in the Northern Territory is the size of Cyprus, but barely known. Beyond the military's presence, at least 42 Australian military facilities are accessed by US defence contractors, which use Australian sites for manufacturing, testing and training of weapon systems. Collaboration with US manufacturers will promote allied interoperability and provide a second source of supply for critical munitions, the Australian Defence Force said. Like several large military bases across Australia, Pine Gap hosts multiple defence facilities, each with distinct functions. A ground control station for signals intelligence satellites, a relay ground station for early warning missile launch systems, and a site for intercepting foreign satellite communications. The Nautilus Institute database counts defence facilities rather than bases, so Pine Gap consists of 3 distinct co-located facilities. Critical to US operations around the world, including conflicts in the Middle East, it is formally a joint defence facility, but it always is commanded by an American. The force posture agreement, with full respect for Australian sovereignty, gives US forces and contractors unimpeded access to the use of agreed Australian facilities, including for deploying forces and material, bunkering vessels and refueling aircraft. From next year, up to 1,200 uniformed military personnel will operate from the HMAS Stirling submarine base just off Fremantle. The government insists that technically this will not be a US base, rather a rotation, but there is little contestation for its actual implication. Arguing in favour of the AUKUS nuclear submarine agreement, the former Defence Minister, Christopher Pyne, told a public inquiry the multi-billion dollar deal was a lot more than the submarine procurement. He added, "From a strategic point of view, it's not something that's ever really discussed in the public, but it's one of the most important aspects of it. AUKUS is also a new United States submarine base in the Indian Ocean." Tanta, a senior research associate at the independent public policy think tank, the Nautilus Institute for Security and Sustainability, and an honorary professorial fellow at the University of Melbourne, said the US military's expanding presence is not in service of its junior alliance partner, but rather US interests alone. "Over more than a decade, the United States has been preparing the capacity for high-tempo warfighting operations with China, springboarding from Australia," he said. "And that means we are aligning ourselves completely with American strategic planning." From a Chinese perspective, Australia is not so much hosting US bases on its territory. It's a US base in its own right. Australia is a serious piece of real estate in the US warfighting machine. There exists no comprehensive public record of foreign military access to bases on Australian territory. This database has been compiled from open source information, responses provided to Parliament, and government and commercial reporting. Tanta argues that the acceptance of the US military presence has become so ingrained within the government and defence that unwinding Australia's enmeshment is increasingly difficult. At a press conference in June, the Defence Minister, Richard Marles, demonstrated the breadth of the US military presence in Australia. Speaking in Rockingham, Western Australia, Marles was announcing the establishment of a $30 million or $42 million Australian US logistics base in Wodonga, Victoria. "We are seeing a growing US footprint in Australia that is important in terms of building our own military capability, but it's also very important for Australia's national security," Miles said. "The hugely significant American presence in the region was a balance to China's very significant military build-up," he said. Earlier, the minister told Defending Australia's summit, "We will see an increasing American military footprint on our continent over the course of the next few years." At the end of last month, Miles met the US Defence Secretary Pete Hegseth at the Pentagon, where both leaders agreed to accelerate force posture initiatives at Australian bases, bolster cooperation in combined logistics, and build greater interoperability through joint exercises. The Guardian put a series of questions to Miles' office about the implications of an increasing American military footprint across Australia. A spokesperson for the Defence Department said Australia had a fundamental principle of having no foreign bases on Australian sovereign territory, and that the Australian government retains sole control over deployment of the Australian Defence Force and over the use of Australian territory. But the spokesman said Australia's 2026 National Defence Strategy reiterated Australia's alliance with the United States remains fundamental to our national security and the Australian Defence Force's capacity to generate, sustain, and project credible military capability. "The alliance with the US allowed Australia to pursue our national security interests far beyond what we could achieve alone," they said. But Australians' faith in the US is fragile. More than twice as many Australians, 59%, now believe Australia's interests are best served by a more independent foreign policy rather than a closer alliance with the US, at 23%. Just 13% of Australians believe the US is a very reliable security ally. Dr. Emma Shortis, Director of International and Security Affairs at the Australian Institute, said this represents a seismic shift in Australia's perception of its once great and powerful friend. After following the US into nearly every war since World War II, Australians have had enough. They see tangible risks in being so close to President Trump's bleak and violent version of America. Shortis said Australia's increasing integration with the US military has resulted in an accelerating erosion of Australia's independent sovereign decision-making power. She said, instead of having the option of saying no to involvement in the United States wars, involvement becomes the default position. She cited the March attack by a US submarine on an Iranian frigate, sinking it and killing more than 100 people. Three Australian personnel were part of the submarine's crew. The US did not forewarn Australia of the attack. Dr. Albert Palazzo, an adjunct professor at the University of New South Wales, Canberra, and formerly the Director of War Studies for the Australian Army, told The Guardian the US's military accelerating build-up carries danger for Australian security. The Australian government seems to be waltzing its way into a war between the United States and China by allowing this country to become an outpost or a bastion of the US military, and as a platform from which they will launch military force against China, he said. And that article, Saturation Point, was co-authored by Ben Doherty, Andy Ball and Nick Evershed.
0: And now the spotlight moves to the Asia-Pacific and China in particular and the Nepal-Tibet disaster. And this article, as relatives desperately seek the missing, authorities say silent. It's by Danny Vincent in Hong Kong and Yu Chen Li in Taipei. Fan Hong last heard from her husband on the morning of the Nepal-Tibet disaster. More than a week later, she was desperately searching for news about Lin Bo, who was working on the Chinese highway project in Nepal. Struggling to get information from authorities, Fan turned to social media. My husband works on a project in Nepal, about 5 kilometres from the Giriyong border crossing. I want to know what the situation is, but I haven't been able to reach him, the 31-year-old from China's Sichuan province wrote on RedNote. Her post has gained more than 18,000 likes and nearly 4,600 comments. She is one of many in China trying to piece together online information, as Tibetan advocacy groups say news is being suppressed on that side of the border. Lin was working on repairing the Sia-Shubezi-Razu-Wagadi highway, which links Nepal to Tibet, China, through the Giriyong border crossing. He had been living on site. Fan said that rescue missions into the construction site have stalled. She said relatives are asking Chinese authorities for permission to send their own drones or helicopters to look for the missing. I feel less heartened with each passing day, she said. I don't even have any tears left. The collapse of a glacier in late August triggered devastating floods along the Nepal-Tibet border, destroying entire villages and killing more than 1,300 people. As of last weekend, 5,000 remained missing, according to Nepali officials. Chinese authorities have said 519 remained unaccounted for on the Tibetan side. The relatively low official death toll from the Chinese authorities has also raised concern among Tibetan advocacy groups, given the scale of the destruction seen in video footage. All we can do is imagine, and that should terrify us, said Tenzin Chokyi from the Tibet Watch. China confirmed on Sunday that 43 people had died. In China, the official narrative has first focused on rescue efforts, but social media posts show an outpouring of grief and mourning. On Douyin, China's version of TikTok, photographs of missing border officers are shared under the hashtag Salute to Heroes Guarding the Nation's Gateway. Chinese families with missing loved ones say they are relying on information from Nepal, foreign embassies and social media. Tibetan advocate groups say information on that side of the border remains heavily restricted. On the 30th of August, Tibetan police reported that 10 people had been punished for spreading false information about the scale of the disaster. This crackdown is obstructing not just public reporting of the disaster and relief efforts, but the basic work of establishing whether communities are alive and receiving the support they need, said Tensho Gyatso, president of the US-based Tibetan advocacy group, the International Campaign for Tibet, ICT. Sources are now afraid to speak to outside groups, including ICT, one source told ICT. It was extremely unsafe to speak. Fan said she is mainly relying on information from Nepal. Everyone seems to have forgotten about the workers on the highway project. All the news coverage is about the hydro power station in Nepal. Families of foreign tourists who went missing in Tibet are also desperately searching for information. British national Sridhar Avari, 43, his wife Deepti, 41, and their 14-year-old son Abhinav went missing near the immigration area at Giriong on the 26th of August, close to the Nepal-Tibet border. The family lives in India and relatives believed they had crossed into Tibet. After the flash flood, calls to Deepti's phone stopped connecting. Chinese authorities say they are now able to reach the main disaster zone by road. According to state media, they are describing it as an active search and rescue operation. Naresh Goyal has been anxiously awaiting for news about his sister, Neetu Goyal Tiwara, a 51-year-old missing British national who flew from India to Kathmandu on the 14th of August to join a pilgrimage. The last message received at the receipt Giriong Immigration Office, they said they're going to check out, he said. He found his sister's name on a list of missing people circulating on social media, but was unsure where the list originated. Getting information out of the Chinese authorities has been difficult. Whenever we ask the Chinese government, they're telling us that they will update us through the embassy of the UK, he said. It is very painful. Every minute we are waiting. And that article, As Relatives Desperately Seek the Missing, Authorities Stay Silent, is by Danny Vincent in Hong Kong and Yu Chen Li in Pyongyang, in Taipei.
1: 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And now we go to an explainer on the focus on Germany. And Deborah Cole in Berlin asks, aftershock, what does future hold for German politics? Germany is reeling from the biggest far-right victory in a state election since the Nazi period after voters in Saxony-Anhalt in the former communist East gave the anti-immigration pro-Kremlin Alternative für Deutschland, the AfD party, a first-place finish of 44%, just short of an absolute majority. So why is it significant? For the first time since the Second World War, a German state is on the brink of electing a far-right government after a win described by the news magazine Der Spiegel as a magnitude 9.0 political earthquake. Coming in nearly 27 points ahead of the co-ruling Christian Democrats, the CDU, the Conservative Party of the Chancellor, Friedrich Merz, the AfD, pulled off the coup whose aftershocks will ripple across Germany and beyond. The AfD, who have broad powers over education, culture and domestic security if it takes power in the state. It has promised to start a re-immigration and deportation offensive, ban rainbow flags in schools and halt the building of new wind farms. Its triumph also raised doubts whether Merz could hold on in the face of such clear rejection of his policies and leadership after just 16 months in power. The AfD co-leader, Alice Weidel, told reporters in Berlin that her party was targeting a 40% result at the next general election scheduled for 2029. It is currently polling in first place at 28%. So what might happen next? The AfD's national leaders and the chief candidate in Saxony-Anhalt, the media-savvy former fragrance salesman Ulrich Siegmund, said the state's voters had given the party a clear mandate to govern. However, the party would need partners or supporters to either join a coalition or tolerate a minority government. Siegmund said that before the vote, he would only stand for election as premier with a clear majority. The remaining parties ruled out playing kingmaker to Sigmund. However, the BSW, a small left conservative populist party that narrowly cleared by the 5% hurdle to representation, has hinted at tacit cooperation. Prior to the election, some Christian Democrats in the state openly questioned the firewall policy. Sigmund indicated he would spend the coming weeks with an outstretched hand, testing the hitherto resolute opposition to helping the AfD into power. If Sigmund fails to build a coalition, he suggested holding a new election. So what does the result mean for the CDU and Friedrich Merz? The election amounted to a stinging rebuke of Merz and his CDU. The Chancellor admitted he was deeply shocked. Exit polls showed voters were furious about his broken promises to revive the economy and shore up fiscal discipline. Energy prices, soaked by inflation and the Iran war, have hit voters hard in Saxony-Anhalt, Germany's poorest state. Cost of living issues appeared to far outweigh immigration as a mobilizing issue. Although support for the AfD has been strongest in the ex-communist East, the party also made strong gains in two elections in Western states earlier this year amid fears over deindustrialization. The Social Democratic Party, SPD, a junior partner in Merz's alliance, indicated on Monday it would be willing to water down planned changes to Germany's social welfare system in order to placate disgruntled voters. Merz vowed to remain and fight in the interests of our children and grandchildren. So what about the two next state elections? Voters in the German capital Berlin and the Baltic coast state of Mecklenburg, Western Pomerania, two of Germany's 16 Länder states, will go to the polls on the 20th September. The obvious momentum for the AfD, as well as widespread German dissatisfaction with Merz and his right-left government with the SPD, means those polls are also fraught with the risk for the parties in the federal coalition. The AfD has a narrow lead ahead of the SPD in Mecklenburg, Western Pomerania, but looks unlikely to win an absolute majority. The situation in Berlin looks muddled, with the CDU, far-left Linke and the AfD all jockeying for first place. Even if the CDU managed to hold on to its lead, it would struggle to form an ideologically coherent coalition, dealing Merz and his party a stinging blow that could further destabilize his government. And that article, Aftershock, What Does Future Hold for German Politics, was authored by Deborah Cole in Berlin.
0: And now the spotlight moves to the United Kingdom and the politics in London. Is Chancellor John Healey at odds with Burnham's big vision for change? This is by Pippa Carrar, Heather Stewart and Jessica Elgott. Until now, Andy Burnham has been a lucky Prime Minister. In office for nearly 2 months, no major domestic crisis derailed his plans over the summer. Reform has been on the back foot, and he arrived back at Westminster with his personal approval rating soaring and optimism undampened. But underneath the sense of relief that many Labour MPs are feeling that their high-stakes gamble of ousting Keir Starmer appears, for now, to have paid off, there is an unease that Burnham's premiership is yet to make contact with economic reality. In their early weeks in office, his team were able to point to some inherited green shoots: below forecast inflation figures, sustained growth, signs that sluggish productivity could be starting to turn around, all despite the economic turmoil unleashed by the Iran conflict. Last week, all that changed. With the end of a summer recess came a global bond sell-off amid anxiety over oil prices, sticky inflation, and pressure to ramp up defence spending, which pushed government borrowing costs to their highest since the 2008 financial crash. It makes the backdrop to John Healey's first budget as Chancellor a difficult one. Economists reckon about half of the £24 billion fiscal breathing space his predecessor, Rachel Reeves, had built up at her spring forecast has since been wiped out by higher inflation and interest rates, severely limiting Healey's room for manoeuvre. Among the more experienced hands in government, there is a firm view that the new administration cannot return to the days of slim headroom given Reeves' experience last year, which led to more brutal proposed welfare cuts and ultimately a backbench rebellion last summer. Healey returned last week from the G20 finance ministers' meeting in North Carolina and is acutely conscious of factors beyond his control that will hit the Office for Budget Responsibilities, OBR's, forecasts, including the rising cost of oil after bombing resumed in Iran. It's not a surprise, then, that he has stressed that fiscal responsibility is the bedrock of his approach, and he will stick to Reeves' fiscal rules. But his cautious tone jars uncomfortably with the Prime Minister's large and costly policy vision: more public control of utilities, reform of the broken social care system, and a mass social home building programme. Healey is in a bind, one Treasury source said. His instinct is to keep things steady, especially while the OBR does its snapshot. But that's not what Andy's game plan is for the first few weeks back. Among Burnham's closest allies, there have been mutterings that Healey could, like chancellors before him, be in danger of being captured by the Treasury and its more orthodox arguments. John did not exactly show in the Ministry of Defence that he was good at questioning internal departmental wisdom and pressures, one government aide said. The friction between the two operations burst into the open last month when Healey suggested in a television interview that Burnham was running a continuity government. Number 10 insiders pushed back hard. Nobody listening to Andy and his plans for growth would think he is just about continuity, said one senior figure. He's going to change things. A timely report suggests that Manchester's economic success, one of Burnham's biggest legacies, could be replicated across England to unlock untapped growth potential of up to £80 billion, which was released last weekend. Healey has privately acknowledged there is room for modest additional borrowing to fund investment, given Reeves's rule change in 2024, which allowed the Treasury to offset financial assets against government debt. However, there is little sense of a radical perspective emerging from the new regime at number 11. On Monday, Healey gave a speech on the government mission for growth, where he stressed the importance of devolution and public investment, both themes Reeves repeatedly turned to. Labour MPs applaud Burnham's ambition and the sense of hope he fosters, but worry that the economic realities will drag him down. Burnham has said he will be relentless in fulfilling his priorities, that some of his MPs are already worried that his promise to repair the crumbling state and offer breathing space on the cost of living could be hard to reconcile with promises of fiscal responsibility. Downing Street sources argue, however, that it's only by improving infrastructure and devolving power that the British economy can grow as fast as Manchester's. Healey's economic instincts are less clear. When asked what would be the main difference between him and his instinctively prudent predecessor, one advisor said, "To be honest, I think he will actually be more cautious." Despite his apparent wariness, government aides insist the Chancellor is on board with Burnham's vision. One said, "There will always be tensions between the different parts of government, but John is aligned with Andy's agenda, and he knows who's boss." And that article is "The Chancellor at Odds with Burnham's Big Vision for Change," was by Pippa Crerar, Heather Stewart and Jessica Elgott.
1: 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And the spotlight now moves to the United States. Ireland's risk: Trump's peak with UK could favour Milei over Falklands, writes Robert Tate in Washington. Donald Trump has long embraced vengeance. "I am your retribution," he declared to an admiring audience in the 2023 Conservative Political Action Conference as he began his march back to the White House. It is unlikely Argentina and far-flung holdovers of the former British Empire were on the US president's mind at the time. But the tide of international events in the past 3.5 years has turned Trump's vindictive mindset to the advantage of Javier Milei, the boisterous right-wing Argentinian president. Trump's fixation with payback was the trigger for Milei's televised address last week, as he stated his intention to reopen his country's claim to a set of windswept islands in the South Atlantic known to Britain as the Falklands and to Argentina as the Malvinas. The centuries-old dispute over the island sovereignty has lain dormant since 1982, when the two countries fought a brief but bloody conflict after Argentina's military dictatorship invaded the territory. Britain reclaimed it after troops in a naval task force dispatched by the then Prime Minister Margaret Thatcher stormed the territory and forced Argentina's surrender. Argentina, which returned to democracy the year after the conflict, has never renounced its claims to the islands, despite the adamant insistence of the fewer than 2,000 inhabitants that they remain British. Last week, however, Trump suggested he is reconsidering US support for Britain's sovereignty over the Falkland Islands. Fueling Trump's animus is grievance that Britain declined to support his decision to go to war on Iran. The president's obsession that allies declined to help him in a war he never consulted them on runs deep and wide. Milei's opportunism could also be used by Trump as a bargaining chip to lever more money from the UK Treasury for defence spending and NATO contributions after the new British Chancellor of the Exchequer, John Healey, suggested it might not reach increased spending targets. It is a sorry pass for the special relationship fostered through alliance in two world wars and deepened during the Cold War. Yet Britain is hardly alone in feeling the heat of a wrathful Trump. Annual joint military exercises with South Korea, a vital ally of Washington since the Korean War broke out in 1950, were suddenly scaled down and cut short by 6 days last month on Trump's orders because of his irritation that the Seoul government declined to join the fight against Iran. He has repeatedly threatened to bomb or blow up the tiny Gulf Kingdom of Oman, which has had friendly ties with the US for 200 years. If it impedes his efforts to reopen the Strait of Hormuz, which Iran has closed to most commercial shipping. The White House has also announced the withdrawal of 5,000 US troops from Germany after the country's Chancellor, Friedrich Merz, rebuffed pressure to get involved in the Iran conflict and said Trump had been humiliated in the conflict. Threats of retribution have also been aimed at Spain, which has resisted pressure to boost defence spending, and Italy, whose Prime Minister Giorgia Meloni was a former Trump ally. But Milei, a self-styled anarcho-capitalist who has paraded with a chainsaw to signify his attitude to public spending and attended Trump's 2025 inauguration, remains on the US president's good side. Last year, the administration extended his troubled government a $20 billion loan guarantee to stabilize the shaky Argentinian economy, but premised the money on Milei's party defeating the leftist opposition in forthcoming congressional elections, which it duly did. In his address last week, Milei did not mention his own falling political popularity, a factor that may also have played a key role in the former military junta's decision to seize the islands in 1982 as opposition grew against the backdrop of mass disappearances of political dissidents and multiple human rights abuses. And from Robert Tate in Washington, that was Islands Risk, Trump's peak with UK could favour Milei over Falklands.
0: And now to an analysis of Reform and Nigel Farage in the UK. In this article, Donation Sting Upends Farage's Attempt to Shift the Narrative, is by Peter Walker. Midway through an event at Reform's annual conference last Friday, there was a question for the audience. Who was worried about a Channel 4 news expose of potential wrongdoing by party officials over donations? Almost no hands went up. The faithful might be sanguine, but make no mistake, Nigel Farage faces yet another problem. Careful plans have been again upset. After months of answering or primarily dodging questions about his own finances, Farage had planned to use the Reform UK's biggest conference yet to make a blitz of policy announcements. But instead, he and other senior party figures were forced to field endless questions about whether the senior aides Dan Jukes and James Orr really were open to illegal donations from overseas, and if they were not, why Farage's right-hand man and his policy head have been suspended. Dealing with the unexpected crises is a core task for party leaders, but after so much focus on Farage's undeclared £5 million gift and a fee and free of the chore of the self-imposed by-election to return to Parliament, he was hoping to make news in other ways. Party figures do not appear to be united over how to deal with it. Lee Anderson, the Reform chair, said there was no way back for Jukes and Orr. They're gone. But since then, other figures have said they are suspended pending an investigation, indicating a route back. As Boris Johnson and his successors found to their cost, party reputations are built up very slowly, but can erode at some speed. Reform is not yet at this point, but the metrics are far from reassuring, not least Farage's net favourability rating with YouGov, which has fallen to minus 44. According to another pollster, Ipsos, even before the new revelations, just 20% of Britons thought Farage to be an honest person. In another study by More in Common, concerns about sleaze were named as the biggest barrier for people voting for Reform. All this must be put into context. Farage achieved something unprecedented in taking a new party and topping more than 150 successive polls. No leader could keep that going forever, especially with a charismatic new prime minister in number 10. But time is not necessarily on his side. Even though a general election is not needed before mid-2029, Reform is working on the assumption Andy Burnham will seek his own mandate next year. It is in this landscape that the loss of two very core party figures is so damaging, all the more so if they end up under formal police investigation, let alone in court. Farage has sought to distance himself from Jukes and Orr, calling them contractors. This is very obvious nonsense, given Jukes has been at his side for a decade and Orr was trusted with devising the party's policy. A shadow has been cast over the two of them, with the potential to darken much further if police or the elections watchdog take action. And that shadow could yet fall on Farage himself. And that article, Donations Sting Upends Farage's Attempt to Shift the Narrative, was by political correspondent Peter Walker.
1: And now we turn to some items from the Global Report. And in South Africa, Sharpeville survivors demand compensation. An 86-year-old man, Abraham Mofokeng, is one of three claimants suing the government for compensation for the Sharpeville massacre in 1960. If the case is successful, dozens more could file claims for one of the apartheid era's worst atrocities when officers opened fire without warning on marchers. At least 91 people were killed and 238 injured. The case is part of a wave of litigation demanding justice for apartheid-era crimes amid widespread disillusionment with the ANC-led governments that have failed to rectify racial inequality and poverty since the end of apartheid over three decades ago. And in Egypt, TV presenter sentenced to hanging for drug crime. A Cairo court sentenced a well-known television presenter and 11 others to death for manufacturing and trafficking narcotics. The presenter, Sarah Khalifa, 39, is known for her program Mission Impossible, which dealt with issues concerning crime. The Al-Haram newspaper said Khalifa and 11 other defendants were sentenced to death by hanging on charges of forming an organized criminal gang specializing in procuring materials used in manufacturing narcotics. The verdict came after the court consulted the Grand Mufti of Egypt for his religious opinion. And in Venezuela, Mercado says regime has no right to strike U.S. oil deal. The opposition leader, Maria Corina Machado, has questioned Donald Trump's oil deal with the interim government, saying the country's natural resources do not belong to an illegitimate regime. In a video posted on social media, the Nobel Peace Prize winner has said, "Of course the United States is the principal partner Venezuela needs to fully develop its strategic potential. This is what the majority of Venezuelans believe, and it is something I've spent my whole life defending." However, she said the current occupants of the presidential palace did not have the right or the democratic mandate to negotiate the country's natural resources. And in medical research, AI tool can spot signs of heart disease in under 2 seconds. Doctors have developed a superhuman AI tool that can spot heart disease in less than 2 seconds. The technology has been trained on millions of patients and works by extracting more information from a routine electrocardiogram, an ECG, than the human eye can typically see. The traditional ECG can diagnose heart attacks and abnormal heart rhythms, but it cannot detect heart disease. That requires an echocardiogram, which patients often have to wait months for. The new AI tool can spot signs of heart failure and heart valve disease, two of the most common forms of heart disease, from ECG results in the blink of an eye. In a trial involving 67,000 patients in the US and funded by the British Heart Foundation, the AI tool was able to identify up to 81% of those who had heart failure and up to 90% of those with heart valve disease. And in Spain, fast car noise annoys Madrid residents. Opponents of Madrid's new Formula One circuit accused the regional authorities of putting profit before people's well-being after tests of this weekend's inaugural Spanish Grand Prix yielded peak noise levels of between 107.7 and 109.1 decibels. The maximum legal noise level permitted in residential areas is 55 decibels, and the regional government of Madrid and the city council hope the 5.4-kilometre-long Madring circuit will attract visitors, boost the local economy, and put the city firmly on the most motoring track. And still with traffic, Japan, speed limit halved on narrow residential streets. Drivers on residential roads have been forced to take their foot off the accelerator after the speed limit was slashed from 60 kilometres an hour to 30 kilometres an hour in an attempt to reduce deaths and injuries among pedestrians on narrow streets. The new limit, which went into effect on the 1st of September, applies to residential roads with no centre line or maximum speed signs, accounting for about 70% of the country's general roads, media reports said. Narrow roads are common in Japanese cities, with children and older people at most risk of being involved in an accident. And those were some items from the Global Report, and that completes our readings from the 11th of September publication of The Guardian Weekly, A Week in the Life of the World. I'm Gwen Phillips, and reading with me was Alan Atkinson. This program is produced in our Adelaide studios and can be heard regularly at this time here on Vision Australia Radio, VA Radio on digital, and online at varadio.org.

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3: Hi, Kirk Pengilly from INXS here. 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
6: I'm fabulous, good to be here, always good to be in the studio with you Andrew, and it's

0: about sign language is it's visual. So a lot of it is gestural, so body language. So a deaf person would be able to communicate with a person from another country that uses a different sign language better than a hearing person would be able to speak to another person from a different language, because it's all visual. 70% of it is visual. 30% of the language is the lexicalized signs.
1: Interesting side note. How does that go in some of those European countries where they're very gestural anyway?
0: Right.
1: Is it more so? Okay.
0: We have some Australian deaf here who have European backgrounds. So they are very like flamboyant with their signs. And that's just part of their personality. Just like if you were to speak to somebody from Europe, their personalities come out. They use their hands. I'm using my hands right now. But you can see the background coming out in their personality. Same as our deaf here. They would sign very, very flamboyantly. Or faster or with more passion, or everybody's different. Everybody has their own signature.
1: Linda, how did you get into becoming an Auslam interpreter?
0: I had a life before my children. I had a very good job, 9 to 5. And when I had children, I didn't want a 9 to 5. I wanted to be an at-home mum. And I had 3 beautiful babies. But after the third, it was like I really need to use my brain a bit more. So I didn't know which career I wanted to go into. My sister was already an Auslan interpreter and she was living in New Zealand. And she said, why don't you just do that? You have the language, just then you can pick and choose your jobs. So I did. I studied for the year and then went straight into interpreting in 96 and have been doing it ever since.
1: Okay. Now, you just hinted there you had the language. Tell us how you were introduced to the Auslan in the first place.
0: So my mother was profoundly deaf at birth. So my first language is Auslan, and my mother had 7 children, and we all use sign language fluently. We learnt English sort of through our aunties and more so when we went to school. But our first language, our mother tongue, is Auslan.
2: So between all your siblings and that, you mainly use sign language then?
0: At every dinner table, like there were 7 of us, and mum was a single mum.
2: Oh, wow.
0: And she always wanted to know how we did at school. So we would sit around the table and we would take it in turns to talk about our day in sign language, which was great because when you weren't signing, you were able to eat.
2: Right,
0: so we took it in turns around the table. So that's just how we lived our life. So it was very normal for us to sign. If mum wasn't in the room, I think that we probably did pick up our hands just to gesture a little bit, but we sort of used our voices as well. But yeah, every time a deaf person is in the room, the hands come up, you start signing. And if a deaf person and a hearing person is in the room, we sort of code switch. We do both sign and speak at the same time, which is not great because we sort of ruin both languages at the same time because they're both very, very different. But it can be done and it can be understood, but it's not fluent in both languages.
1: Can you give us an example of how Auslan is a different language to English?
0: Sure.
1: Spoken English, that is?
0: Yeah. So English, as we know, is linear. It's one word at a time. You can only say one word at a time. And it's structured differently. So you have, and I never got this right in school because it was my second language, you have like a subject, a topic, time, that sort of stuff. There's a structure in English. In Auslan, it's time, topic, comment. So we will say the time first, if there is time in that sentence, and then the topic and the comment. But sometimes the topic and comment can get interchanged as well. So if I said to you, I'm going to the beach tomorrow, in sign language, I would say, tomorrow, go beach. I wouldn't say, I am going to the beach tomorrow. It'll just be tomorrow. Because now you know when I'm talking, it's about tomorrow. Where am I going? Beach. And I'm going. So the structure is very, very different. Just like in other spoken languages, the structure of how you say things is different to English. Auslan's the same. But you have to remember that in Auslan, it's a visual language, so you have to give the visual, not just the structure.
2: And it's obviously not about grammar. We have
0: our own grammar and our own syntax and own everything. Wow. It's a very, very well-structured language, just different to English. That's why you can't do them at the same time.
1: So given your family background, you were born into that language. Mm-hmm. How does someone who is not born into that kind of family background become an Auslam interpreter, and what are some

0: the skills and techniques that someone needs to go to become a professional?
1: I think with any language, I'm not sure, because I'm not. We call them, I shouldn't say this on our own, nerds, not even related to deaf.
2: What a term.
1: I know, it's terrible, isn't it? It's terrible. But they would learn Auslan like anybody would learn a second language. They would find it hard sometimes to get the nuance of a first language, because even in English we have words that we say that we understand because we understand the root of the language, same as in sign language. So if you're learning it as a second language, we're talking Auslan now, you have to immerse yourself so much into the community. But if I was to say to learn Italian, I could go to Italy and really immerse myself in language and culture and food, and I would learn a lot of the nuances of the language. But with Auslan, because there's no Ausland, there's no deaf land that we can go to immerse ourselves, our only option is things like the deaf club or social events that we could go to. Even then, it's sort of sporadic, so you can't really immerse yourself as much.
2: Well reciprocated, like well accepted, as in if you're someone that isn't deaf that's learning Auslan and then going to a deaf club and stuff like that, mm-hmm. is that well?
1: It is. I mean, there are, we do encourage, there's a lot of events that happen that we do encourage students to come to so that they can immerse themselves into that language and learn. And every deaf person has their signature of signing as well. So the more that the students come to these activities outside of their study, the more they immerse themselves in the deaf community, get to know the registers of deaf people, because there's different registers. Mm. Like some people don't understand that. Like when you speak into a child, you would use a different register. You'd go, hi, how are you going today? And you sort of had that sing-song voice so the child can relate and learn to trust and chat with you. It's the same in sign language. If I'm talking to a child, I'll bring my signs down. I'll bring them more articulate. I would... there'll be more baby signs. So then if I'm talking to my mum or dad, it's more finger spelling, because that's how they were raised when they went to school. There was a lot of finger spelling, less sign. So I would change my register to more finger spelling for my mum or dad. But if I was signing to somebody in a business setting, I would use more nuanced signs. So it's all very different. Same as in English. There's language that you would use with technology. And there's language that we use in the medical field, and there's language that you would use in kindergarten.
0: Different situations, different settings.
1: Absolutely.
0: Different jargon and so on.
1: Yes.
0: Now, you mentioned the word community there a few times, mm-hmm. and that's one of our running themes within this show. I like to enhance and promote community involvement, and I like to also demonstrate different forms of community. There are several kinds of deaf communities, isn't there? Some who are born deaf, some are acquired deafness, there's hard of hearing, and there's all these different things. So how would you define the deaf community? And can you tell us about the capital D in deaf?
1: Sure. So, yes, there are different pockets in the deaf community. So the capital D that you referred to is if somebody is born deaf, learns sign language as their language, and then absorbs themselves into the deaf community, they are proud deaf people, and they wear that capital D quite proudly. The other deaf is a lowercase deaf. So if people go hard of hearing or they have a hearing impairment but don't use the language and don't immerse in the community, that's that category, lowercase deaf. They are more in the hearing world than the deaf world, but they're just deaf.
0: Okay. And so someone who might acquire deafness later in life, mm-hmm. how do they learn Auslan?
1: At the deaf club, when I was growing up, we had a very, very strong deaf community. That deaf community has sort of dwindled over the years because we did have a deaf school where my mum and dad went to.
0: Is that in Coslow?
1: Mossman Park on the hill. We call it the House on the Hill. It's just been taken over by the government, I think. So they had that sense of community. And when that got fractured and they put the deaf students into mainstream schools, sometimes a child only had an interpreter and nobody else deaf in the school, so they couldn't identify with anybody else in the school. So then the deaf community kind of become very fractured because they had nobody where they could say, oh, you're like me. I remember going to the deaf community every Friday night with my mum, and that was her way of connecting. So 7 days of the week she'd be with hearing people. including us seven children, even though we could sign, we were kids. She didn't have adult conversation. So every Friday night, we went to the deaf community. And that's where she mixed and got to know about the gossip, about what's going on in the world and all that sort of stuff. And that's where the long goodbye came, which is very, very cultural, which means that they know they're not going to see each other again for 7 days. So then they'll go, yeah, bye, bye, bye. The club would close at 12 and they had street lamps outside of the hotel. And they would sit under street lamps and keep talking, saying, yeah, don't forget, I'll come and see you. Because they couldn't pick up the telephone back then either. And say, yes. Look, I'll come and see you later on. They had to actually go to their house, knock on their door. And if they were home, great. If they weren't, what a waste of a trip. So they would catch up at these deaf clubs. And us seven, we were fine. We would run around the tennis courts and have fun. Most of it was summer anyway. So they use that as a long goodbye now. Sometimes it would be another 2 hours before we actually left. Yeah, because that catch up, that conversation, the people that are like me. But now that's really dwindled because community is not as strong as it was when I was growing up. We're trying to bring it back, but it's hard.
0: That's why I brought up the subject because within certain circles, it's the pros and cons of an integrated society.
3: Mm-hmm. On Vision Australia Radio, you're listening to In Plain Sight. This week, to mark National Week of Deaf People, we're revisiting a program from February last year where Simon and Abby spoke with Linda Di Rosario, an Auslan interpreter and CEO of Perth-based Vital Interpreting Personnel. And now it's back to Simon, Abby and Linda.
0: Now, moving into Auslan interpreting, especially during the COVID times where there was news 24/7 on the TV with politicians and health experts and just about everyone had an Auslan interpreter. And we've also seen them in arts events and so forth. So they've become quite the personality themselves. What sort of arenas, areas do Auslan interpreting get done?
1: Wherever there is people talking.
0: Yeah, sure.
1: An Auslan interpreter should be there because it's access. Since COVID, you're absolutely right. It has got a face now. Like sometimes when you go to an activity and there's no Auslan interpreter, it's like, oh, where's the Auslan interpreter? Mm. There should be one here. So yeah, Mark McGowan did a great job with Fiona Perry there at all of his press conferences. But for the deaf, it's also not good enough. Because if they're only going to have an Auslan interpreter for, you know, COVID, floods, cyclones, everything that's disastrous, that's all we're going to have an Auslan interpreters for. What about the good things in life? What about, you know, the good news and everything else that goes by the wayside with people who can hear? Like, we hear everything.
0: Well, in Perth at the moment, we've got the Fringe Festival and shortly coming up, not long after that, will be the Perth Festival, big major arts festivals. Will that be in a lot of those performances and events be interpreted by professional Auslan interpreters?
1: Not a lot, but yes, some. Because I think the artist actually has to pay for the Auslan interpreter. Yes. And it does get expensive because they don't make a lot of money themselves out of the festivals.
0: The artist has to pay or the...
1: Yeah, the artist.
0: Or the venue.
1: Yeah. I have three nieces. They all do the Fringe Festival every year. One's into comedy, one's into jazz, and one's into burlesque. So when they do theirs, they often have an Auslan interpreter because they understand how important access is. And it's community, deaf community coming out at night, going to the festival. I mean, why can't they come out as well? So yes, the artist does have to pay for it. If they're lucky, the venue might, but I haven't heard.
0: That's really interesting. And how does a deaf person today hire or engage an Auslan interpreter?
1: With the NDIS, they now have their funding, so they can have an Auslan interpreter at any event they want. I've done births now with people using their NDIS. So the mum has an interpreter in the room.
2: Was that not common?
1: No. The hospitals would not provide because it was too long. They didn't know when the baby was going to come, therefore when does the interpreter get there? So
2: wouldn't the mother be so disorientated? She doesn't know what's going on. The communication isn't there.
1: But this isn't everything in life, absolutely. And that's a big one because that's a huge thing to go through.
2: Yeah.
1: And the not knowing. And funerals, government do not, well, they still don't provide interpreters for funerals, so family. So they use their NDIS for that. So the NDIS is great in that respect that now they can decide whether they have an interpreter at an event or not.
0: But what about on a similar tact, if I'm holding an event, I think that someone who's deaf might be coming. How do I hire or engage someone to do Auslam interpreting, and how does that process work? And I've noticed that there's usually, depending on how long it is, it's there's often two people, and there's a system where the Auslan person has to wear black so their hands are visible and that type of thing.
1: Can very you tell good. Us? Yeah. Very good. I'm impressed.
0: Can you tell us a little bit about that? How does that work?
1: So let's just go with the conference. Say there's and we've done a couple here in Perth. So first of all, you'd contact the agency. So my agency is Vital Interpreting Personnel. You would stipulate what it is that you wanted, how many hours, how many days. If it's a conference, it's usually 2 to 3 interpreters. And then before the conference, the interpreters would get all the prep because so they know what the topics are about, what the speeches are about, if there's any sort of language that they have to work around with their signs, and just make sure that the interpreters are au fait with what their job is going to be. And then, and that has to be booked hopefully 2 months before because the Auslan interpreters' diaries get filled up quite quickly because there is a demand.
0: Is there enough interpreters to meet that demand? Okay.
1: That's a straight no.
0: Yes, sure.
1: We need more. We definitely need more. Through my agency, we must turn around about 4 to 10 jobs a week that we can't fill. And that's just interpreting because we also have communication guides as well. Mm. So they're like support workers, but they can sign.
0: We'll have to wind up this very interesting conversation very soon. It's been fascinating, and it's given us a great insight into the different world and the different community and the different style of languages that are within our broader community and society. Mm-hmm. Now, what would you like people to know about, firstly, deaf community, and secondly, about an Auslan interpreter? Because if we run into someone who's deaf and happens to be with an Auslan interpreter, it's difficult for us non-sign language people to communicate, and we have to go through the interpreter. How does that interaction work?
1: Sure. Okay, so to start with, if somebody were to say that they were deaf, please don't respond with, oh, I'm sorry. Mm. Not a good start. They're quite proud to be deaf. They love their language. They love their community. Using an Auslan interpreter, don't look at the Auslan interpreter. The Auslan interpreter is only there as a conduit. They're just giving the message in English and Auslan. Please look at the deaf person. Now, fair, the deaf person will probably not look at you because they have to look at the Auslan interpreter and it does feel weird.
0: Yes.
1: But after a couple of seconds, you'll get used to it. It's okay. Language still happens.
0: This sounds like it might be a rude, ignorant question, but to someone who's born deaf, can they read and write English?
1: Okay. No, they have to learn it, but they have to learn it without hearing it.
0: Mm.
2: That's hard.
1: Yeah, because a lot of what we hear, then we can sort of reproduce. And then we know that we've got it wrong and we can keep practicing because we can hear ourselves saying it.
2: Spelling, and when you're young and in primary school, you learn to sound out the words so that you can spell and so that you can read.
1: Exactly.
2: So that would be
1: the spoken language and written English is very different.
0: Yes.
1: Deaf people don't really understand that because why would they? They don't hear the difference.
2: I did want to interject with a question that I've been wanting to ask about the term CODA. I know that it stands for Child of a Deaf Adult.
1: Correct. So all of us seven, all of my siblings, we're all CODAs. Because mum, obviously, deaf. So, and it just means that we live in both worlds. We live in the hearing world and the deaf world. And it's really hard sometimes to switch between.
2: Mm.
1: And sometimes we'll bring our deaf culture into the hearing world and it's not looked at properly. And sometimes our hearing culture into the deaf world and it's not looked at properly as well.
2: Yeah.
1: So we sort of live in the middle, but firmly in both, if that makes any sense.
2: Yeah.
1: So for me, if I meet a deaf person for the first time, I will sign to them, I will do all that, but I have to introduce myself to say I am a CODA, mother, father, deaf. So they know I'm not deaf because how else would they know without me telling them?
0: Okay.
1: So I have to introduce myself that way. Otherwise, I feel that I'm tricking them into them believing that I am deaf, but I'm not. So I have to start with that, mother, father, deaf, and then we move on.
2: And a slight question that you might not be able to answer, but a couple of weeks ago I saw a movie called CODA. I just wondered if you've heard about that movie.
1: Yes.
2: And what you thought about it, because I thought it was really good actually.
1: It's actually the best depiction of a deaf family that I have seen in the movies.
2: Oh, really?
1: Yeah, the best. And also because Marlene Matlin's in it. She would have had something to say. But no, that was one of the best representations of a deaf family with a hearing child that I have seen. I've seen others where the deaf mother might have said something or somebody's turned around when they shouldn't have, switched at birth.
2: Has
1: its problems.
2: Yes, I do. I've seen that.
1: Yes.
2: Because I just thought that movie, for anyone that hasn't seen it, I won't spoil it, but there is a particular scene where the parents have gone to see a concert and the director has cut all sound from the point of view of the parents, and it's really interesting to see how they can enjoy a concert but they can't hear their daughter singing. So they're just watching everyone and the teacher is like introducing the class and they're looking around like, I don't know what they're saying, and then they end up getting bored and
1: So real life. That was my mum all the way through raising seven children, just not knowing what the hearing world is doing and just sitting there going, oh, they're laughing. It must be something funny. Where is it coming from?
2: Yeah.
1: Or looking around the room. Or everybody's smiling now. Somebody's done something well. Is that my daughter that did something well? And then paranoia sets in and then mental health issues start. And then it's a whole thing. Yeah.
0: So with that awareness from things like that movie and other popular culture, do you see that things are improving in the integration and awareness of people who are deaf in our broader society?
1: Look, if I were to go back and say, okay, through my life, yes, there's been improvement. Has it been fast? Absolutely not. Have we got a long way to go? Absolutely.
0: Okay.
1: There are still places that we go to that just have no awareness. And we're talking about Australians. Mm. My mum and dad are born here and they don't get the access that all Australians get. They don't get in their NDIS funding and things like that. Sometimes they don't get enough money to have that access.
0: Yes.
1: They're denied. Then they have to choose, oh, should I go to that christening or should I go to my doctor's appointment today because I only have enough money for one interpreter.
0: Yes.
1: So these are choices that they have to make all the time. So, and that's unfair. Do we have that problem as Australians, hearing Australians? Well, that's a big no.
0: It's a common thread amongst many of the conversations we here have. We'll finish with this final question. How does someone become a professional Auslam interpreter? Is there a TAFE course? How do we encourage people to do that? Because we mentioned that there are not enough and the demand is quite high and it probably growing.
1: Correct. So, yes. So the places that I would know of is TAFE, so Central TAFE, or there's an RTO Deaf Connect. They also do it as well.
0: Deaf Connect.
1: Mm-hmm. So then you would go through your certificates first, so certificate 2, 3, 4, then you do your diploma, and then you do your interpreting course.
0: Thank you for coming along today and looking forward to catching up with you another time.
1: Pleasure. Thank you so much for having me.
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11: On Vision Australia Radio, you're listening to The Seeing Eye Doc Show with me, your host Harriet Moffat. Today I'm joined by Seeing Eye Dog's training dog carer volunteer Fabian, who's going to be talking to us about his life as a training dog carer and the work that he and his family do looking after dogs in our formal training program. Our dogs in training are from about 12 to 15 months old until about 18 months to a year old, and they are in formal training for about 5 months. Many of those stay on site at our Seeing Eye Dogs facility in Kensington, Victoria, but others will stay with our training dog carers like Fabian and his family. So here is a bit of an insight into the life of a dog in training living with a training dog carer. I hope you enjoy my interview with Fabian. Hi Fabian, thank you for joining me on the show today.
12: Hi Harriet, thanks for having me. Pleasure is mine to share my experience. So, let's get it.
11: Could you please start off by introducing yourself?
12: My name is Fabian, and I'm originally from Trinidad and Tobago, so from the West Indies or the Caribbean. But Australia has been my home for the last 13 years in October. I'm quite local to Vision Australia, just about 30 minutes drive, if so long. And I also am married and I've got one boy, 12 years old. I guess I consider the dogs in my care my kids as well now, because a lot of times, you know, you're dropping the dogs off to Vision Australia and then you're picking them up afterwards, after training. So it's kind of like dropping your kid off to school and picking them up as well. My hobbies, I'm quite sporty. I enjoy playing sports. I also enjoy volunteering, as you, I guess, could tell. But in addition to volunteering with Vision Australia, I also volunteer with the Less 20 Foundation that runs the Braybrook 96ers basketball team. So I coach my son's team. So I've been coaching them since they were in under 12s. Now they're in under 14s. Also, I've got a science background, so most of my career I've spent working as a quality control chemist, but now I work in operational quality support, so not so much in the labs anymore, but more geared towards supporting the labs and their functions and ensuring that our activities are compliant.
11: Sounds a little bit higher level for me. I feel like probably getting home and then spending the time with the kids and the dogs is pretty good to like give yourself a bit of a brain break after, you know, thinking sciencey things and compliancey things.
12: I guess we've sort of fallen into a routine, and I mean, the dogs are beautiful. You know, they're so gentle. They've got such a wonderful temperament. And at the end of the day, when they're at home with me or when I pick them up from training, they just want cuddles and affection, and they're more than happy to give that back to you too as well. And it's really incredible to see how my son interact with the dogs too as well. Not so much my cat. He's still working his way.
11: Sussing it out?
12: Yeah, still sussing it out. He was fine with the first dogs that I brought in when we introduced the third dog into the mix after the first dog that I had was successfully matched. his now official seeing eye dog working. He wasn't too keen to have a dog that's got a bit more pup in her, because I think the dogs that I have started off with, they have already completed their training, so they're a lot more chilled out, whereas Zevany, my current first dog in training, well, she's just started her formal training. She's still got that energy, which is beautiful to see.
8: So, but probably you, your wife, your son are probably more enjoying it than the cat, which is fair enough. You know, we all take something different from the dogs, and the cat's maybe not wanting it any bit.
12: Yeah, well, it's funny. So I've also got David, who's finished his training, and the cat's fine with him on his own. But I think Zebony, I don't think the cat likes it because she shows interest in the cat and she stares at the cat. And I think the cat feels a bit intimidated by her staring. Not too keen on it, but, you know, it's a good experience for the dogs, because when I first received Desmond, which was my first dog, I believe the prospective client also had a cat. Once Virginia showed him that I had a cat, they were like, oh, this is perfect, because, you know, Desmond had been around cats before, but he's never lived with a cat. So it was really a good training ground to see how well he did in that environment. And whilst the cat wasn't too keen in it at the beginning, eventually they just learned to kind of, well, first of all,
8: coexist. Desmond,
12: yeah, first of all, Desmond just didn't take any, pay any notice to the cat. Totally ignored him, which I guess is a little bit different from Zebedee, who stays him down and then he's like, what are you looking at? that's a bit about me. I might probably say more as we progress.
8: Yeah, and what is your role at Seeing Eye Dogs, and how long have you been involved for?
12: So I'm a foster carer of dogs in training, and I guess also dogs that are currently waiting to be matched. So officially January of this year, and it wasn't until February that we received our first dog, Desmond. So yes, since Feb till now. And it's been incredible. Initially, we only intended to start with one. It wasn't our plan to
8: get two. You didn't think that was the deal?
12: No, that was not the plan. Was just one at a time. But I think Desmond was no longer required to be brought into Vision Australia to do any more maintenance work. And his trainer said to me, well, Desmond no longer needs to come in anymore, but we've got his brother who needs to come in. I can swap you with him and just find a 24/7 carer that can look after Desmond, you know. And yeah, when that trainer said that to me, I guess what went through my mind was, can we do both?
8: Does it have to be one or the other? You know, both.
12: Can we do both? This wasn't a suggestion on Vision Australia's part. This was just all from me. And the trainer said, it's entirely up to you if you want to do both. We'll be happy if you are able to, but at the same time, we, you know, don't want to inconvenience you, and obviously don't want you to take on more than you can handle. And I just said, you know what, I chat to my family about it, because my wife is also my co-care. I asked my son about it first when I took him to basketball training, and I didn't even suggest it. Before I said anything, his first question was exactly what I had running through my head. Was, can we do both? I was like, really? And it's not what I was expecting. And then I was like, okay, we've got to talk to mommy about it. And then when I spoke to my wife later, she did the exact same thing as well.
8: Yeah, everyone's on the same wavelength. It's like no persuasion, just like, oh yeah.
12: Yeah, everyone was thinking the same thing. And I was like, oh, okay. It's not what I thought. I thought I would have been told, oh, no, just one's enough. So, yeah, here we are. Ended up with Daffin as well. And he said farewell to Desmond about a month ago. He's now off to changing the life of his forever handler, giving them that independence that they want. in their life. So now I've got to just tap it alone. And we took a little break with just one. And then eventually, I don't know, it was really nice having seen both dogs interact with each other. And yeah, I was like, oh, can we get another? Can we get another? And that one was a harder sell because there are logistical challenges when it came to organizing care for one while the other had to go in. And then there were times where plans changed at work where I couldn't take him to work. So I had to quickly try to organize for care, book him into the kennels and whatnot. But then we came to an agreement where, and you know, I really thought this one out. I was like, oh, can we, what if we get a dog that's just started its training? So we know that dog will be in for about 4 to 5 months, dropping off, and then hopefully by the time that that dog is finished with his training, then that food will be off. So then we wouldn't find ourselves in a situation where we have two dogs that need to stay at home. So far, so good.
8: And I mean, it's kind of wild to me going from like zero dogs to two within not very long, and then two different dogs quite soon as well. Hats off to you. It's an interesting transition.
12: Yeah, they get along very well, and it's amazing. I guess one of my favorite parts of doing this is, well, obviously there's the bigger reason where we are able to contribute to the journey of these dogs to becoming working CNI dogs, where they would provide that independence to, you know, our brothers and sisters in our community who have low vision or who are blind. So, you know, that's an incredible cause, and you know, hats off to Vision Australia for, you know, providing this service. And I'm really glad to be a part of it. And yeah, they're just beautiful creatures. And I think the other thing too for me is I've always been fascinated by Labradors from a very young age. I remember the first Labrador pup I saw was so adorable, and it had the thickest coat. But unfortunately, I never got to have a Labrador growing up. I had other dogs, but not a Labrador. So this was me sort of living out a childhood dream, so to speak.
8: And getting to share it with your son as well, which is quite nice.
12: Yeah, yes. And he just enjoys interacting with the dogs. And it's also too an opportunity to teach him responsibility, because if he gets older, if he decides he wants to have a pet. Yes, we already have a cat, but I think it's a good way for him to learn responsibility. And yes, those skills that would can be translated into every aspect of his life too as well. He is very keen to be a handler like my wife and myself. But we have to often remind him of the rules, and you've got to be 18 years old, yeah, or whatever, because mommy and I went through the training modules, and which he didn't exactly go through. And it's also for a safety reason, because the dogs are pretty strong too as well. So don't want him to, both him and the dog, to get injured.
8: Yeah, definitely. Yeah, there are reasons for these things, but when you are 12, it feels like a long way away, I'm sure, to 18.
12: Yes. And when he sees mommy and daddy doing it, he wants to do it too. So, yeah.
8: And what is your routine with the dogs like, both during the weeks and the weekends?
12: Gosh, so during the week, well, I'm usually an early riser, so, and I'm usually up by about 5:15. So during that time, I'm, you know, prepping lunch for myself and for my son, and especially during school, is lunchbox. In between, I would toilet the dogs and then feed them probably around 7 o'clock thereabouts, with enough time to toilet them again if required, and then get them both into the car on the days that I need to have them both in the car. Once I got the approval to be a carer, I discussed this with my employers, and they have been really supportive in that respect. So I've been approved to bring the dog on site from Tuesday through to Thursday. So, and two of those days are usually the days that my wife would usually work from the office, where she can't take the dogs. So, and it kind of works out for us. But at the same time, Vision Australia is really great about, for some reason, we're not able to look after them for more than 3 hours. Then we can always book them into the kennels and just pick them up at the end of work. So yeah, so weeks drop off after I drop my son off, because I work very close to Vision Australia, which is pretty handy. I'm like 20 minutes walk, if so much, from my office. So yeah, I drop them off on the way into work, pick them up after work. They just chill out. My son has a little fun with them before bed, feed them, toilet them, then bed. On the weekends, I try to take them on purposeful walks. So, you know, where it is, we're going to the supermarket. Last weekend, we went to Docklands to do some shopping. So it was interesting. And we took both dogs there. On some Saturdays when my son has got basketball, we've taken him to the basketball games. And, you know, been pretty good with just sitting still with all the kids making noise. And
13: I was going to say, it's an ultra hard environment. Super distracting.
12: I mean, there have been one or two times where, you know, they might have gotten up, but after you give them the cue, they're generally 99% of the time, they just chill out and watch what's happening. The hardest bit is when kids who pass by try to touch them and interact with them while they're wearing their coats. I think that's an area where I can see how challenging it is, especially because most people, they're like, oh, they're so cute. Can I touch them? So I can see the challenges with that. Also, too, I think it's just education. Not everyone is aware that a working dog, you're not really meant to be interacting with him in that moment. But I find it a breath of fresh air, particularly when I am out with the dogs and you hear parents explaining to their kids. And that's really incredible. Like, you hear them say, that's a working dog. And when he's wearing the coat, you know, you leave him alone, just let him be so that he doesn't get distracted. And really explaining it to them. I think once we took Desi, we went to Anglesea for a long weekend and went on the high street. And then there was this guy who went into the ice cream parlor and he stooped down and he said to his dog, he's like, you remember we donate to Vision Australia to help train these dogs? This is one of them. And I was like, oh, wow, it's incredible how the world is vast, but yet you can find some sort of connection.
13: Yes, big but small in the same frame.
12: So yeah, weekends, we're encouraged by the trainers, so take them out on purposeful walks, wherever we may be, and I just sort of ensure that they're not picking up bad habits, responding well to cues and that sort of stuff. So yeah, that's the weekend, really.
13: And when it comes to this role, is there anything that you found interesting or particularly surprising about it now that you've started?
12: Well, I find I'm quite fascinated by the program itself and by the level of training. I've always, for most of my working career in Australia, I've always worked in that North Melbourne area. So when Vision Australia's office was at the corner of Stubbs Road, I remember seeing the trainers walking the dogs. But at that time, I wasn't aware of the name of the organization and I didn't really know much about it. But it was something that was really fascinated me and I found quite interesting. And then I looked at the documentary called Pick Up the Litter. And I think this is about training guide dogs in the United States, where you had a litter, you had pups, and they were placed with different people and go through the whole process of, and the same process that they probably go through here too in Australia. But it wasn't until, I think, one day we went to church and a carer turned up with one of the adults and it was wearing the coat, and I was like, ooh. And then I saw the bit that says, want to be a puppy carer, call this number. And it's then someone in the community said, yeah, you didn't know you can volunteer to be a carer for the dogs? I was like, I did not know. I did not know this.
13: It's like it had been under your nose the whole time as well. It was right there, in proximity forever.
12: Yeah. And, you know, I had no idea that that was a possibility. And I guess my wife, too, has always wanted to get a dog, but she likes the Doberman. But we weren't quite sure whether a dog is for us. And I guess the more I read about it and made calls and whatever, we're like, you know, well, this will be an opportunity for us to try to see whether it works for us. Because I know some carers find it really hard to give the dogs back. But if for some reason it didn't quite work for us, we would happily give them back. And that will be the end of it. Whereas if you invest in getting a pup or purchasing a pup or whatever, it's probably really hard to give it away and you're kind of stuck with it.
13: It's a 15-year commitment rather than a 6-month commitment, you know?
12: Yes. Yeah, pretty much. And I think I continue to be fascinated the more and more I learn about it and more I speak to the trainer. So my contact is Jack Lord. And then I've worked with Yoav and Ishan. And I've had both of them. And I'm fascinated by this sort of stuff also too, because when I was a kid, I was also involved in dog training. So my neighbor, who was a dog trainer, I think, and there were dog shows back in my home country. And I think one day he just asked. So I also had another neighbor who had a pup, a German Shepherd pup at the time. And he was like, well, do you guys want me to help you train your dogs? That was his offer. And we were like, oh, okay. So in the evening for weeks, we would meet up outside of on the street, and we could go through heel, you know, sit, all those different cues, just the basic obedience training. So I guess once I became aware of this, it kind of brought back all those memories of how much I enjoyed that experience. And I just find it really incredible how you can train, you know, these dogs to sort of be the eyes of someone who's might be a bit limited, and just by simple cues. How do you tell a dog when to use the toilet or not? That's incredible. And you know, in also speaking to the trainers, one of my burning questions was, okay, when we take the dogs out to toilet them, and you're often taught, okay, you don't let the dog pull you, and you just sort of let them walk a circle around you, maintain this. And I was like, why is that? And then one of the trainers explained to me the whole rationale behind it. And I was like, that is really clever. That's amazing. I think I'm just sort of, I'm blown away, I guess, to put it in simple words.
13: And you think maybe there's more to it than some of the weird things that you're being told, you know? It's like, oh, there are reasons behind some of these things. It's kind of fascinating.
12: Yeah, well, yeah, every time, the more and more I learn about the program and the more and more I understand how the dogs are trained and prepared for this calling. And yes, we know some of them may not necessarily end up that way, but that's okay. And, you know, I guess it's the same with us humans too, where some of us are called to be whatever. And, you know, when you find your calling, that's where you feel that sense of accomplishment and great joy. And to be part of that journey, I think it's just an incredible thing. And not to mention the community of carers too. Since I've joined the community, I remember the first time I posted in there, and, you know, it was flooded with responses and of support and tips and whatnot. And I was like, well, and, you know, I've had the pleasure of meeting some of them a lot more than others through the Paw Pals walks and that sort of stuff. And it's just incredible to be part of a community that's able to kind of give up their time, you know, to help these dogs become who they're meant to be. Whether it is to be a CNI dog, or whether it is to be some form of assistance dog, or live their best life as a pet. I tell you, you know, for the ones that just end up being a pet, that's the best pet you'll ever have, because you get a pet that's well trained and you don't have to do all the hard work.
13: Yeah, you get to skip some of the interesting puppy phases if a puppy care has done it for you. That's kind of nice.
12: Yeah. Well, hats off. You know, I've got a profound respect for those who do the puppy raising. You know, they do the heavy lifting. By the time I get the dogs, it's just a matter of just maintaining what they've already been taught. But gosh, the sleepless nights and just going through that whole phase. But I'm sure that's a beautiful experience that I do look forward to experiencing myself sometime in the future, just not yet.
13: And just to finish off, is there anything else that you would like to share with the show's listeners?
12: I guess I would encourage more people to become involved. And, you know, even if you're not sure of it, I encourage you to attend the information sessions, because that's where you have the opportunity to find out more. And you've got Liv and all the other wonderful staff of Vision Australia who are always available to answer your questions. And if at the end of it you decide, okay, maybe this is not for me for whatever reason, that's okay. But, you know, I would say give it a shot. For me, for my household, I find that they add, how do I best describe it? You know, it really adds to, brings a sense of peace and adds to what's already there. And you know, when you just see the dogs there and you see them cuddle up and fast asleep, sometimes you hear them snoring, and then when they're playing with each other, and then when they get excited when they see you, and all they want is just for you to give them a pet, to give them a brush. They just want a belly rub, and that's all they need. That's all they want, and they're happy. So, yeah.
13: Simple pleasures is kind of the thing, isn't it?
12: Yes. Simple pleasure. Nothing big and fancy. Yeah. And of course, to be fed.
13: Yeah. Well, that goes without saying. You know, I think they get pretty mad if you're 5 minutes past dinner time, but...
12: Well, yes. And they'll let you know. They'll let you know if you mess it.
13: Yeah. Well, thank you so much, Fabian, for your work, volunteering, and for joining us on the show and sharing your story today.
12: It's my pleasure, Harriet. Thanks for having me. And yeah, I hope we get more volunteers who are able to give up their time and provide a loving home for these wonderful animals. And yeah, and I'm looking forward to the next set of dogs.
13: Thanks so much.
14: 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We are looking for training dog carers now in our Kensington, Victoria area. If you live around the area or go and do a school drop off or work around the area and could drop off a dog for formal training on weekdays and then pick them up on weekday evenings, we would love to hear from you. It's an amazing opportunity, like Fabian said, to have a dog in your home on those evenings and weekends to have a nice bit of downtime in a loving family home. Training is provided, as with all caring roles, as well as food, veterinary care, and costs associated with caring for a dog. We just want your time, love, and commitment, and to give a dog a nice place to sleep and rest after a busy day of training. Thank you for listening to the Seeing Eye Dog Show, and I hope you enjoyed. Don't forget to tune in same time next week for another episode of the show. Have a lovely week.

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3: 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And just a warning that today's program may contain language which some listeners could find offensive.
4: Sunset Ridge by Nicole Alexander, narrated by Cynthia Howell. This is a DAISY recording produced by the Vision Australia Information Library Service, commencing on January the 9th, 2015. This book was published by Bantam in 2013. No unauthorised copying, broadcasting, or public performance of this recording is permitted. When the last of the injured and the dead were carried off the scarred dirt to await stretcher bearers, the men collapsed into the trench. For long minutes they simply sat, arms dangling by their sides, smokes clinging to dry lips, as stretcher bearers moved to and fro. One damaged digger laid out on a canvas stretcher was set down for a moment by Luther's side. With difficulty, he lifted a bloodied hand. Luther clasped it strongly.
5: "I knew you wouldn't forget me, Cobber," he muttered, before being carted away.
4: Thaddeus took a sip of water and ran the edge of his harmonica across his tongue. When he placed it to his mouth, the first few strains were shaky but recognisable. It was "My Darling Clementine." Luther arched his neck so that the earth wall of the trench was firm against his skull. Very slowly he rocked to and fro.
5: "Hey, Dave, you got that picture on you? You know, the one of the river?"
4: Dave fumbled about in his uniform. The sketch was dog-eared and torn in places, but it clearly depicted the four of them in their old fishing spots by the Banyan River. Harold cleared his throat.
5: "Geez, that's a beauty. Good on you, Dave."
4: The men were silent as the sketch was passed around to the strains of the harmonica.
5: "Do you have more of these?" Thorny asked.
6: "He's drawn half the battalion," Thaddeus elaborated, "and everything in between."
4: Luther ran the blade of his tomahawk against a sharpening stone.
5: "Regular artist he is. He'll go without rations to carry his sketchbook."
6: "You know," Harold began, "you're like a big bush spider." He studied the drawing. "You wind us up in your sticky web and hold us fast. I can almost imagine we're back there."
5: "Put me in your drawing, will you, Dave?" Thorny asked quietly. "I'd like to be there too."
6: "Sure thing," Dave agreed. "Pipe down with that music," Captain Egan called from the mound that was his dugout. "We don't need a whiz-bang landing on our heads."
4: Thaddeus gave a defiant squeal on the mouth organ and hunkered down to rest. In no man's land, the strains of an answering harmonica floated unexpectedly across the barren landscape. Then it too was silenced. Dave closed his mind to the morning's images and narrowed his thoughts to the only things worth remembering: Luther's bravery and a great mangy dog named Antoine. Thaddeus waited at the entrance to the dugout. Unlike the men's cramped hole in the ground, it was reinforced with timber and spacious enough to accommodate a table and chairs. Two camp bunks were pushed hard against a rear wall. Dirt fell onto them intermittently from the low ceiling. At the table, a seated Captain Egan read the note the messenger had presented and ran a finger across what appeared to be a map. Above him, a kerosene lantern hung from a timber beam. The vibrations from the intermittent shelling caused the lantern to swing to and fro.
5: Very well. Tell the brass we'll move out after dark.
4: The messenger saluted, leaving Thaddeus alone with the captain.
5: Drink?
4: Captain Egan asked, beckoning him forwards.
6: Two rats were fighting on top of one of the cots. With barely a glance in their direction, the captain flung a book at the rodents, which quickly took flight.
5: That's about the best juice I've found for the rule book.
4: He poured rum into stubby glasses and offered one to Thaddeus.
5: Sit, Harrow,

0: days, 9 if you count the time in the support trench. Although we've little to show for our efforts, the Germans have been constant in their defence. They are well dug in, sir. Thaddeus studied the contents of the glass in his hand. The days were blurring together, broken only by a tin of bully beef and the endless monotony of sitting uselessly in their trench until the next engagement with the enemy. And still the guns fired, shuddering both man and land, until Thaddeus doubted he would ever again sit tranquilly, without expecting some type of torment to rage down on him. "Harrow?" Captain frowned. "Sorry, sir. I said that I'm promoting you to sergeant." Thaddeus accepted the grimy envelope and enclosed stripes and saluted Captain Egan. "Thank you, sir." His advancement came at a cost. The previous sergeant was dead. "At ease, Harrow. Have a seat. You're a cool head in battle, which is more than can be said for your brother Luther." "He's a damn good soldier, sir." "Relax, Sergeant. I'm not disputing his fighting qualities, merely making an observation." "The men would follow him anywhere, sir." Captain Egan nodded. "You as well, Harrow." The chair squeaked as he crossed his legs. "We're on furlough for a week. I asked for 2, but it appears we've been drafted for a work detail." Pouring a splash more rum for both of them, the captain slid the platoon mail across the desk. "I've also received orders that Harold Lawrence is to be transferred across to us, as well as the 3 other men that were part of the temporary relief." "Yes, sir." "Good." Captain Egan sat forward. "We don't bring petty arguments to war, Sergeant." "No, sir," Thaddeus agreed, swallowing the remains of the rum. He gathered up the mail, unsurprised that the captain knew that he and Harold were barely on speaking terms. War hadn't changed Harold. He was just as arrogant. Thaddeus could have forgiven him for his attitude regarding Coralie, but they had fought twice while Thaddeus had been prepared to right the situation. Harold wasn't. It was as if they were kids again, bickering over who had the best slingshot or who could run faster. The competitiveness that had always marked their friendship now served to pull them apart. The worst of it was that Thaddeus was not one to be beaten either, but now they were in the thick of things, he simply wasn't interested in confronting his old friend. There were other things to worry about. All Thaddeus wanted was to survive the war and make it home to Sunset Ridge with his brothers. Dismissed, he left the dugout and passed the word along that they were to be relieved at dark. It was quiet this morning, and the men were lined up along the wall of the trench. Some wrote letters home, others cleaned equipment. Dave sat sketching the mongrel dog that had sniffed out the wounded digger. The animal was depicted sitting in the trench, the identity discs dangling from his neck. Luther, airing his bare feet in the sun, was heating a tin of bully beef over a small makeshift fire, careful to fan the smoke so as not to give away their position. Thaddeus passed the mail to Tripp, who quickly sorted through it and began to hand the letters out. Dave was the first recipient. "Let's hope they don't get lost," Harold quipped in reply to Thaddeus's information. He sat on a munitions crate, cleaning the Lewis gun. Beside him, Thorny set Lysolite on his arms with a cigarette. "A month or so back, we waited 18 hours for our relief to show. Got lost, didn't they, Thorny?" Thorny rolled his eyes. "Bloody new chum officer couldn't find his way to a whorehouse, that one." "You lot are being transferred across permanently," Thaddeus continued through the men sniggering.
1: "What? Joining us?"
0: Luther punched Harold in the arm. Dave added his approval to the chorus of voices.
1: "Well, looks like you won't be getting rid of me so quickly, eh, Thaddeus?"
0: Harold's words had an edge to them. "War isn't the place for petty grievances, Harold," Thaddeus replied.
1: "You're right, mate. A man should know when he's bested," Harold retaliated.
0: Accepting a letter from Tripp, he brandished the envelope for all to see before making a show of smelling the paper, as if it were scented. Thorny gave a low, appreciative whistle.
2: "That's enough," Captain Egan interrupted.
0: singling each man out with a hard stare.

0: Put that blasted fire out, Harrow, before you have Fritz on top of us. Now, you've heard the orders. We'll be moving out tonight and not before time. He gestured to Thaddeus. Harrow has made sergeant. The announcement brought enthusiastic as well as ribald comments, soon silenced by a wave from the captain. Keep your heads down, men, and we'll be out by nightfall. Post your sentries, sergeant. Thaddeus accepted the men's congratulations, aware of a new wedge between him and Harold. He now outranked his old friend. Can I have your boots, Luther, if you get knocked? Luther stopped wiggling his toes and considered Tripp's request. In comparison to Tripp's regulation issue, his boots were well cared for. Tripp squatted opposite in anticipation. Oh, and this is yours. Luther stared at the letter before tucking it inside his uniform.
1: I tell you what, Luther replied. You give me ten quid and a packet of smokes now, and they'll be yours.
0: Tripp searched his pockets for the money and cigarettes and was about to hand them across when a thought came to him.
1: But what if you don't get knocked?
0: Don't be bloody silly, Luther replied, taking the bartered goods. Of course I will.
2: Sunset Ridge by Nicole Alexander. Narrated by Cynthia Howell.
0: Chapter 29. Temporary Field Hospital, France, July 1917. Sister Valois directed the walking wounded up the creaking stairs of the chateau. The least able were assisted by volunteer orderlies, who also offered words of encouragement. At the end of the line, a soldier faltered on the first step. Placing a hand on his elbow, she urged him forwards. The blind always proved difficult to accommodate, but at least the worst of this young man's injuries were nearly healed. The men moved stiffly, grateful for the support the age-smoothed banister provided. On the landing above, framed by a six-foot-high tapestry of 17th-century huntsmen on horseback, three nurses in their pristine uniforms waited to take the men to their respective wards. Sister Valois lingered a little longer than necessary at the foot of the stairs until the last of the men reached the second level. The receipt and care of the wounded may have given her greater satisfaction if she did not have to send them back to the hell from which they had only recently escaped. Yesterday, 9 men had been released from her care, only to be returned to the front following their allotted leave time. Although Sister Valois's emotions never overtook the professional and somewhat aloof attitude she had so carefully cultivated since the beginning of the war, she found it increasingly difficult to feign indifference. The soldiers had been driven away in a civilian bus, and one of them, a Parisian, had pressed a palm against the rear window, his narrow face staring coldly at the chateau, until the bus turned out of the long driveway. The soldier had taken part in General Nivelle's April offensive at the Battle of Aisne and complained bitterly of having to return to the battlefield. Nearly all of his friends were dead, he told the occupants of the ward upon his discharge. And following the failed April attack, which was supposed to have ended the war within 48 hours, thousands of his fellow French soldiers had mutinied. Waiting at the end of the ward with clipboard in hand, Sister Valois had been stunned by the news. It was the first she had heard of such cowardly behaviour, and she worried for the men listening to such dispiriting tales. When, on the Parisians leaving, she protested at the impromptu address, he cited the continuing high French casualties. They only wished for a decent amount of leave, the Parisian claimed, as they were being forced to stay at the front line for weeks on end. Excuse me, Sister Valois, the other ambulances have arrived. Thanking the male orderly, she crossed the parquet floor and walked through the interconnecting reception rooms. In the main salon with its mirrored doors and gilt chandeliers, she surveyed the neat rows of cots housing the convalescing soldiers. Those who were able wrote to loved ones or played cards, while a curtain section at the far end of the room provided a wounded junior French officer privacy from the enlisted men and access out onto the chateau's grounds. The entrance hall bustled with the arrival of stretchers. Red Cross staff, American medics, and French drivers were being disgorged from the ambulances, which were reversed up under the portico to escape the light rain. A French orderly was doing his best to stop the forward movement of the wounded until Sister Valois' arrival, and he smiled in relief at her approach. As the queue grew, so did the mutterings of discontent from the ambulance staff. Joining the throng were a number of volunteer aides, while a handful of junior nurses assembled quietly and awaited instruction. "We cannot possibly accommodate all these patients." Sister Valois counted 5 more wounded than space allowed. Her complaint addressed to the head of the ambulance convoy was met with apology. "I have my orders, sister, and to be frank, where else would I take them?" The stretcher bearers waited patiently, their arms taut with the strain of the injured they carried. "Very well. They could hardly be turned away. We will make do." Her orders were quick and precise. The volunteers were assigned to bring extra cots from storage and squeeze them into the already cramped converted bedrooms upstairs, while the incoming patients were assessed. The worst of the injured would be assigned to Ward A, the dining room, with those patients not expected to survive. It was against Sister Valois' rules. She firmly believed that placing a wounded man next to another with little chance of survival did nothing for recovery. But Ward A contained spare cots, and bed space had to take a priority over mental health concerns. When the last of the wounded had streamed into the chateau, Sister Valois stood in the entrance hall, arching her right foot. Hours walking across the chateau's parquet floors gave her aching cramps in both ankles and all toes, a condition heightened by sheer exhaustion. The rattling of cots and the steady clomp of boots echoed through the old building, occasionally dispersed by a female voice of complaint. She wondered if the ghosts the junior nurses and volunteers spoke of would be finally evicted from the building with this latest influx of wounded. Certainly there was barely a corner unused. Next on the agenda would be to inform the kitchen staff of the extra mouths to feed, and she would have to cancel all leave for this coming weekend, now they were at capacity again. "Are you the nurse in charge?" Already thinking of the extra sheets required, she stared blankly at the man standing in the doorway of the chateau. Behind him, ambulance drivers leaned on their vehicles, smoking and laughing. "I said, are you the..." "Yes, Captain. I am Sister Valois. I speak English." "Good, because my schoolboy French is limited." He strode towards her, a freckle-skinned, sandy-haired man of middling height and weight, and a cautious smile. He introduced himself as Captain Harrison of the American Field Ambulance. "We have seen very few Americans here." Sister Valois ushered him forward, noticing the thick lashes framing pale, kindly eyes. "You'll have to walk with me, I'm afraid, Captain. We're rather busy today." They arrived in the first of the reception rooms, in which volunteers were placing clean linen on a number of cots. Captain Harrison gave a low, appreciative whistle as his gaze travelled beyond the occupants of the makeshift ward to the frescoes on the ceiling and the gilt-framed portraits of unknown men and women hanging on the buttercup yellow walls. "Very nice." Sister Valois checked the contents of a clipboard passed to her by a junior nurse and inspected an ulcerated leg belonging to a Frenchman aged in his 40s. "It needs to be lanced and drained," she advised the nurse in French. The owner of the leg winced.
1: "Oh, not again, sister."
0: "What is a little scratch compared to what you have already endured?" she reminded him kindly. The soldier nodded reluctantly, and she turned to the captain, who was observing her with interest. "I won't hold you up," he began, "although it is rather a long story. I'm currently on leave, and I thought I would pay you a visit." "Me?" Sister Valois queried in English, before moving to the next new arrival and switching back to French. "A saline drip, a nurse redress this wound." She pointed at the bloody head bandage. "Well, a patient of yours, actually," the captain said almost sheepishly. "This is going to sound a little strange, but I assure you, Captain, she interrupted, I have heard and seen many strange things. But please excuse me. Scanning another clipboard, she turned to the nurse hovering at her side and addressed her in French. This soldier should be in Ward A. She tapped the clipboard. Can you not read? He has been burned by gas. Call the orderlies and tell the nurse on duty in Ward A to exchange one of the lesser cases with this young man. The chastised nurse nodded. Yes, sister. Captain Harrison cleared his throat. As I was saying, sister, the reason for my visit today, it's about a dog. Sister Valois stopped prodding at a distended abdomen. Did you say a dog? Yes. Captain Harrison waited until the examination had been completed and then drew her aside. She found herself remembering what it was like to be touched by a man. A single word came to mind. Comforting. Captain Harrison continued. A dog and a French soldier by the name of François Chassis. Sister Valois raised a hand to her throat. He is here. François is strong in the mind, stubbornly strong. The strength may yet be his saving, for he's been in hospital since his wounding last year at Verdun. Captain Harrison considered this piece of information. And he had a brother, Antoine. Yes. Antoine died at Verdun. But the dog you speak of, Captain, have you seen him? Have you seen the war dog they call Roland? Roland, Captain Harrison repeated. I didn't know his name. Some orderlies at a field hospital near Amiens asked if I would take the animal, and for some reason I agreed. But you know this animal, this war dog, as you call him. He thought of the great mangy dog, and found it difficult to equate such a lofty description with the wolf-like mongrel he knew. Yes, the woman replied. He could sense the expectation bubbling up within her. Perhaps the rumours were true, Captain Harrison thought. Certainly the animal was graced with an uncanny sixth sense when it came to differentiating between the wounded and the dead. But dragging soldiers to safety in no man's land? That was a stretch. Sister Valois touched his sleeve. You have not answered my question, Captain. Have you seen Roland? Yes, the captain answered slowly. Yes, I have. Chapter 30. Chassis Farmhouse, 10 miles from Saint-Omer, northern France, August 1917.
3: G'day. I'm looking for the artist.
0: Harold stopped dunking his smalls in the water trough and inclined his head to direct the soldier towards the open patch of ground in front of the farmhouse. Dave had the best spot of the billeted diggers, dappled sunlight from nearby trees, the cool stone of the house behind his back, and an admiring French woman who treated him to titbits from her kitchen. None of them could top Dave's gift of a sketch of the farmhouse, with the owner standing in the doorway.
1: Over there, next to the bloke shaving, Luther added.
0: This boy appeared younger than the last, a skinny, flea-bitten sort who was likely to get blown back across the channel to England if a shell landed near him. The young soldier glanced around and then walked through the groups of resting diggers. Some played cards or slept. Others cleaned the dishes from the portable field kitchen, while a handful played cricket with a cloth ball and a length of timber.
1: 66 and still not out,
0: Thaddeus yelled as he lobbed the ball into the trees. Trip and fall rushed after it. Thaddeus sat down in front of the wicket, a broken birdcage, and grinned.
3: Show off, Harold mumbled in Thaddeus's direction,
0: before turning back to watch the newest subject head off to find Dave.
1: More stray soldiers have been here than I've had cooked breakfasts.
0: Stripping off, he clambered into the animal's watering trough, his knees close to his chin.
1: We can thank Captain Egan for Dave's newfound celebrity, not that we're making much out of it. A man can't live on smokes. We'll pass the word along that from now on it's a bottle of plonk or a chicken in return for one of his sketches. Fair enough.
0: Luther hung his shirt to dry over a branch and sat on the ground. The men were lethargic this morning. They had spent the past few days loading cut lengths of timber onto carts to be used to reinforce trenches. The week prior, they'd been transported on buses from Tatingham to Saint-Omer, and on arrival had helped another work detail load munitions for transportation to the front. It was obvious that the brass had a new push coming.
1: Have you talked to Thaddeus yet?
0: No, Harold stated. To be fair, trench life since Harold's arrival had not allowed much time for chinwags.
1: Isn't it time you two made up? Luther suggested. What are you fighting about anyway?
0: He thought back to the day Thaddeus was promoted to sergeant and the antagonistic way in which Harold had sniffed appreciatively at a letter received in that day's mail.
1: It's between us, Harold's words were clipped. Best you stay out of it.
0: Luther wasn't inclined to stay out of it, especially because he couldn't get a word out of Thaddeus either. What he did know was that there had been two fights between the former best mates last year, one at the Banyan show and another out the back of Lawrence Ironmonger's a couple of days before he met up with Thaddeus on the Western Mail.
1: There is something I want you to know, though, if you can keep it a secret.
0: What? Luther asked.
1: Coralie Shaw and I are engaged.
0: Harold leaned back in the trough. Does that bother you? I know you and she had something going for a while back at the show last year and she stood up for you in court.
2: Luther was slow to respond. There were two letters from Coralie secreted in his pocket and neither mentioned anything about Harold. He thought back to the day at the cemetery when Coralie first told him that Harold had asked her to wait for him until after the war. It wasn't possible, was it?
1: Really? You kept that quiet?
0: Well, I had to. Actually, if you want to know, that's one of the reasons your brother and I fell out. That and what my mother would call a personality clash.
1: Are you telling me you two were fighting over Coralie Shaw?
0: Luther could not believe it. First, Harold was telling him that he was engaged to Coralie, and now he was saying she was one of the reasons Harold and Thaddeus were avoiding each other.
1: Does Thaddeus know about you and Coralie?
0: Not that we're engaged. Luther's head spun. Something was very wrong. Coralie was writing to him. And as for Thaddeus, Luther was sure that Harold had his wires crossed. Everyone expected Thaddeus to marry well, and if he was promoted in the field again, he would return to Australia with a pick of the grazier's daughters to choose from.
1: Hell's bells! Luther would bet his rum ration on Miss Bantam resurfacing.
0: Lighting a cigarette, he concentrated on controlling the trembling in his left hand. It was as if his stutter had taken up residence in this new yet unscathed part of his body, for his speech was much improved. Harold splashed water on his face.
1: Are you going to tell me who you've been writing to?
0: Luther drew on the cigarette. A friend.
2: Sunset Ridge by Nicole Alexander. Narrated by Cynthia Howell.
0: This book was published by Bantam in 2013. No unauthorised copying, broadcasting, or public performance of this recording is permitted.
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7: 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Hello and welcome to Blindsight on Reading Radio, where we explore assistive technology, accessibility, independence, and the many ways we can reimagine vision. I'm your host, Dean Geard, and today we are heading somewhere that can be exciting, stressful, confusing, and empowering, and sometimes all of those things all together. Today, we are talking about Australian airport accessibility for blind and vision-impaired travellers. For many people, the hardest part of flying is not the aircraft, it is not the seatbelt, it is not even the flight itself. For a blind or vision-impaired person, the hardest part can be everything that happens before and after the flight. Finding the right terminal, finding the check-in counter, getting through security, knowing when the gate has changed, finding the boarding line, locating the correct seat, and finding the baggage carousel. And then, at the other end, finding the taxi rank, the rideshare area, the train, the bus, or a person who is meeting you. So today, we are going to review the Australian airports and what they are doing, what works well, what still needs improvement, and what blind travellers can do to make the journey smoother. And most importantly, we will ask this question: are Australian airports truly accessible for blind and vision impaired people? Or are they simply trying to be helpful when someone asks loudly enough? Let's begin. Australian airports have come a long way. There is now more public awareness around disability. Airlines have special assistance systems. Larger airports often have accessibility pages, hidden disability programs, guide dog toileting facilities, assistive desks, wheelchair support, and staff who are familiar with passengers needing extra help. That is a good news situation, but here is the other side. Accessibility can be inconsistent. Sometimes the service is excellent. Sometimes it depends entirely on who is working on that day or how busy the airport is, whether your assistance request was recorded properly, and whether one staff member successfully hands you over to the next. And that handover issue is one of the biggest problems in air travel accessibility. When you travel through an airport, you may not be dealing with one organisation. You may be dealing with the airline, airport staff, security screening staff, ground handlers, gate staff, cabin crew, baggage staff, and transport staff. If each one does their part well, the journey can feel calm and dignified. But if one part breaks down, a blind traveller can be left standing in a noisy, unfamiliar space with no idea of who is responsible. And that is where accessibility must become more than good intentions. It must become a reliable system. Let's look first at the features that are already helping blind travellers in Australia. The first feature is pre-booked airline assistance. Most major airlines in Australia allow passengers to request assistance when booking. This can include help through the airport, help to the gate, help boarding the aircraft, and help on arrival. For a blind traveller, this is one of the most important things to do before the flight. Do not simply arrive and hope someone will be available. When booking, state clearly, I am blind or vision impaired. I need assistance from check-in to the gate. I need help through security. I need help boarding. I need assistance on arrival to baggage collection, transport, or my connecting flight. Now, I know that can sound very direct, but it is important. The clearer you are, the better chance staff have of recording the correct assistance. And that brings us to one of the big benefits. When assistance works properly, it reduces stress dramatically. It gives the traveller a human connection point. It means someone can guide you through crowds, describe where you are, help you find the right queue, alert you to gate changes, and support you through security. The second feature is airport assistance services. Some Australian airports provide assistance information directly on their websites. Sydney Airport, for example, has information for passengers needing assistance and has promoted support services for travellers who are blind or have low vision. Melbourne Airport has also developed hidden disability support, including sunflower lanyards and assistance information. These services matter because airports are not simple places. They are noisy, bright, fast-moving, and constantly changing. There are announcements, moving crowds, screens, signs, escalators, trolleys, security queues, boarding calls, food outlets, toilets, and gates spread across a large space. For a sighted person, a quick glance at a sign might solve the problem. For a blind traveller, that missing visual information can turn a simple airport task into a stressful situation. So airport assistance is not a luxury, it is access. The third feature is support for guide dogs and assistance dogs. For many blind travellers, a guide dog is not just a companion. A guide dog is part of the person's safe mobility system. Airlines in Australia have specific rules around travelling with approved guide dogs and assistance dogs. For many blind travellers, a guide dog is not just a companion. A guide dog is part of that person's safe mobility system and recognised as such. Airlines in Australia have specific rules around travelling with approved guide dogs, as we discussed. The benefit here is obvious. A guide dog can help with movement through open spaces, crowd flow, and confidence. But the consideration is also important. Travelling with the guide dog requires preparation. To review, you need to check airline requirements well before the flight. Confirm documentation, confirm seating. Think about dog toileting before and after flight. Where dog toileting facilities are located at the airport and allow extra time. As a guide dog handler myself with my wand dog, Shadow, I would say this was very clear. Never assume the process will just happen smoothly. Prepare, confirm, check again. The fourth feature is security screening support. Airport security can be one of the most stressful parts of travel for blind and vision impaired people. Why? Because you are asked to separate from your belongings. You may need to place your cane, bag, phone, belt, laptop, or personal items into trays. You may not know which tray is yours. You may not know when it comes through the scanner. You may be asked to move very quickly. You may be touched or directed without clear explanation. And if you have a guide dog, security staff may need to follow specific procedures. Good staff make a huge difference here. A simple explanation such as your bag is going into the scanner now. Your cane is in with the same tray. I will meet you on the other side. Can change the whole experience. The benefit of good security support is dignity. The consideration is that not every staff member communicates well. So blind travellers should feel comfortable saying, please tell me what is happening before you move my items. Please keep my cane with my tray. Please let me know where my belongings are coming out. And please guide me verbally. That is not being difficult. That is asking for equal access. My personal experience is very good. However, I always seem to be checked for explosives and Shadow is searched. It is not a big deal, and I just accept that as a part of the process. The fifth feature is hidden disability programs. These programs are often connected with the sunflower lanyard. They can help staff recognize a person may need extra patience, clear instructions, and additional support. For blind travelers, the sunflower lanyard may be useful if you want a visible signal that you need assistance, but it should never replace proper blind-specific assistance. A lanyard does not guide you through the gate. A lanyard does not read a departure board. A lanyard does not tell you when the gate has changed. A lanyard does not help you find your bag. So it can be useful, but it is not the solution by itself. Now let's move to the benefits of improved airport accessibility. The first benefit is independence. When an airport system works well, blind travellers can fly with greater confidence. They do not have to rely completely on family members, friends or strangers. They can book, arrive, check in, board, travel and arrive with dignity. The second benefit is safety. Airports are full of hazards for blind travellers, moving crowds, low barriers, queue ropes, glass walls, escalators, luggage trolleys, sudden changes in direction, and busy road pickup signs. Good assistance reduces the risk of confusion, falls, missing flights, and distress. The fourth benefit is participation. Flying is not just about holidays. It is about employment, education, family, medical appointments, conferences, funerals, weddings, training, and community life. If airports are not accessible, blind people are quietly excluded from opportunities others take for granted. The fifth benefit is choice. True accessibility means a blind person can choose when and where to travel without needing to ask. Will I be safe? Will I be abandoned? Will I be treated as a problem? Now, we must also look honestly at the considerations. The first consideration is that assistance must be booked early and confirmed. Do not rely on one online form and hope for the best. If possible, phone the airline before travel. Confirm the assistance is attached to the booking. Ask what will happen at departure and arrival. If you are connecting between flights, confirm connection assistance as well. The secret consideration is airport arrival time. Blind travellers may need more time, not because we are incapable, but because the system is not always predictable. Staff may be busy. The assistance desk may not be obvious. The airport may be under construction. Security queues may be long. Gates may change. Arriving early reduces pressure. The third consideration is communication. Blind travellers should be encouraged to speak up clearly about what they need. For example, I need sighted guide assistance. Please describe where we are going. Please tell me before you leave. Please do not point and say over there. Please take me directly to the gate staff before you leave. Please help me identify my baggage. Please guide me to the taxi rank or rideshare pickup area. These are simple requests, but they can make the difference between independence and confusion. The fourth consideration is technology. It can help, but it does not replace airport assistance. A smartphone can be extremely useful. You can use VoiceOver or TalkBack, airline apps, Apple Maps, Google Maps, Seeing AI, Be My Eyes, IRA, or airport websites. You can check flight times, scan signs, read emails, and contact support. But in a crowded airport, technology has its limits. GPS can be poor indoors. Noise can make voice prompts hard to hear. Battery life can become a problem. Camera-based apps may not interpret signs correctly, and a phone cannot physically guide you through a crowded security line. So the best approach is a combination: a well-set-up iPhone, a cane or a guide dog, good orientation and mobility skills, and properly arranged human assistance. The fifth consideration is guide dog planning. If you travel with a guide dog, allow extra planning time, confirm airline rules, carry documentation, think about water, toileting, relief areas, bedding or mat requirements, and how your dog handles crowded airport environments. For those of us who work with guide dogs, we know that the dog is a working animal. Airport travel is demanding for both handler and dog. Now let's talk about where Australian airports need to improve. The biggest improvement needed is curb to seat and seat to exit support. A blind traveller should not have to negotiate five separate systems just to move from the car drop-off point to the aircraft seat. There should be a clear pathway. Meet me at the entrance. Assist me through the check-in. Guide me through security. Take me to the gate. Hand over to gate staff. Assist me to board. Hand over to cabin crew. At arrival, repeat the process in reverse. 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I'm your host, Dean Geard. Thank you for joining me as we continue exploring the technology, tools, services and systems that help blind and vision impaired people live with more confidence, more independence and more choice. Until next time, remember, blindness is not the end of vision. It is the beginning of seeing the world differently. Thanks for listening. And remember, Blindsight is about where vision is reimagined. See you next time.
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15: 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There's been no face of Mr. Holmes.
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17: Hello and welcome to On This Day. I'm Marilyn Barclay. And today is Tuesday the 15th of September. We start today's program with a music format that has not made a comeback. While vinyl records have seen a resurgence and CDs seem to be gaining in popularity, the same can't be said for the 8-track. It was on this day in 1965 that the Ford Motor Company began offering factory-installed 8-track players in new Mustangs, Thunderbirds and Lincolns in the United States. This would be the first time drivers could select their own music, as previously the radio was the only way to listen to music on the go. Being exclusively in cars, initially 8-track cartridges were only available for purchase in dealerships and auto parts stores rather than record stores. As the 8-track gained recognition, it was believed that it would become the dominant format for music. However, due to the player's tendency to eat the tapes, leaving a tangled mess, it wouldn't end up being the case. Eventually, it was usurped by an even smaller version with the cassette, which ruled the portable music market and forced the 8-track into obscurity. Dame Agatha Christie, best-selling novelist of all time, was born in England on this day back in 1890. She became the most widely published writer of any time in any language, outsold only by the Bible and Shakespeare. Her biggest-selling novels include Murder on the Orient Express and Death on the Nile. She also wrote the world's longest-running play, The Mousetrap. Her books have sold over 1 billion copies in the English language and 1 billion in translation. The Google.com domain name was registered on this day in 1997. However, Google didn't launch its web page until a year later, on September the 27th, 1998, which is the day Google usually refers to as its birthday. Google began as a research project in January 1996, by Larry Page and Sergey Brin, two PhD students at Stanford. Their search engine was originally named Backrub because the system checked backlinks to estimate the importance of a site. The Sydney Olympic Games opening ceremony became the most watched program of all time on an Australian television network, with 10.5 million viewers on this day in 2000. And in 1971, the NBC broadcast the first episode of Columbo, starring Peter Falk. The episodes of the program would be between 70 and 100 minutes long, with 10 seasons airing between 1971 and 2003. It's time we took a music break, and I see that on this day in 2004, John Cummings, better known by his stage name Johnny Ramone, passed away from prostate cancer at the age of 55. A founding member of pioneering punk band Ramones, Johnny was the main guitarist and songwriter for the group, whose members all adopted the last name Ramone.

0: And that was Ramones with Rock and Roll High School. Now let's have a couple of Hollywood birthdays. Both Oliver Stone and Tommy Lee Jones were born on this day in 1946. Oliver Stone, a veteran of the Vietnam War, is a multi-award-winning writer and director. He received the Academy Award for Best Adapted Screenplay for the film Midnight Express and Best Director Academy Awards for Platoon and Born on the 4th of July. Tommy Lee Jones is an award-winning actor, famous for his performances in No Country for Old Men, Batman Forever, Captain America, The First Avenger, and The Fugitive, which won him an Academy Award for Best Supporting Actor. Stone and Jones have also worked together, with Jones performing in Stone's films JFK and Natural Born Killers. Brian Henderson, fondly known as Hendo, was born on this day in 1931. The long-time Sydney newsreader was more familiar to Southern State viewers as the host of the national music program Bandstand, which ran from 1959 to 1973. He read his final bulletin in Sydney in 2002 and died on the 5th of August 2021, just over a month short of his 90th birthday. And a royal birthday today. Henry Charles Albert David Windsor, Prince Harry for short, was born on this day in 1984 and served as a soldier in Afghanistan between 2007 and 2008. He married American actress Meghan Markle in 2018, and they became known as the Duke and Duchess of Sussex. In 2020, they stepped down as working royals and moved to California. The couple's first child, Archie Mountbatten Windsor, was born in 2019, and their second, Lilibet Diana, was born in June 2021. In January 2020, the Duke and Duchess announced that they were stepping back from their role as senior members of the royal family and would balance their time between the United Kingdom and North America. Relationships between the royal family and the Sussexes can appear strained, but they've recently relocated back to the United Kingdom, with plans for their children to start school in the country this month. Now, what else happened on this day? In 1959, Soviet Premier Nikita Khrushchev arrived in the US to begin a 13-day visit, the first Soviet head of state to visit the United States. In 1966, US President Lyndon B. Johnson, responding to a sniper attack at the University of Texas in Austin, wrote a letter to the United States Congress urging the enactment of gun control legislation, with the aim of helping to reduce the unrestricted sale of firearms to those who cannot be trusted in their use and possession. President Johnson signed the eventual 1968 legislation under protest that it did not go far enough in controlling gun ownership. In 1988, the Northern Territory Court of Criminal Appeal unanimously overturned all convictions against Lindy and Michael Chamberlain over the death of their daughter, Azaria. After being released, Lindy Chamberlain was paid $1.3 million for false imprisonment, and an amended death certificate for Azaria was issued. To finish up for today, on this day in the year 2000, Madonna was again setting trends and producing chart-topping songs. Her track Music was the number one song on the ARIA music charts in Australia. Her heavy use of cowboy fashion and imagery in the video clip led to a revival of the cowboy fashion.
1: Hey, Mr. DJ, put a record on. 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
5: Good afternoon. It's Tuesday, the 15th of September. I'm Nicole Young and I'm joined in the studio by Doug Cunningham. First up, here's a quick look at what's making headlines around the country. Snowtown serial killer gets parole. Man accused of killing Australian surfers was an assassin, witness tells Mexican murder trial. Hanson says sorry to PM and Indigenous Australians. And motorists warned to expect no relief as government refuses to cut fuel excise. And now here's Doug with today's top story.
6: Thank you. Youngest Snowtown murderer to walk free from jail after 26-year sentence as parole upheld. From The Guardian by Guardian staff reporter. James Velasquez was 18 when he became involved in the Snowtown killings, later pleading guilty to four of the 11 murders. The youngest person jailed over the notorious Snowtown killings will walk free after serving a 26-year sentence behind bars. A decision to release James Velasquez by South Australia's parole board was upheld by the state's Court of Appeal on Tuesday. Velasquez pleaded guilty to four of the 11 murders between 1992 and 1999. He was 18 when he became involved in the killings in 1998 and was sentenced to life with a minimum term of 26 years, which expired last August. He also acted as a key prosecution witness against John Bunting and Robert Wagner, who were found guilty of 11 and 10 murders respectively. The bodies of eight of their victims were found dismembered in barrels inside a disused bank vault in Snowtown, north of Adelaide, in 1999. In considering the review in May, the Court of Appeal has revoked the 25-year-old suppression order that banned publication of Velasquez's image and description. That story, youngest Snowtown murderer to walk free from jail after 26-year sentence as parole upheld, from The Guardian by Guardian staff reporter.
5: Man accused of killing Australian surfers was an assassin, witness tells Mexican murder trial. This article comes from the ABC and was written by Kaysen Ho in Washington, D.C. and Aline Corpus in Ensenada, Mexico. The ex-girlfriend of one of the men accused of killing Jake and Callum Robinson and Carter Road in Mexico has given new evidence in a murder trial. Ari Giselle said one of the accused, Jesus Gerardo, was an assassin who had boasted about killing the foreigners. Three Mexican men are currently on trial on charges of aggravated homicide, aggravated burglary, violent robbery, and grand theft auto. One of the men, accused of killing Australian brothers Jake and Callum Robinson and their American friend in Mexico, was an assassin with a list of targets, a court has heard. The Perth brothers were on a surfing trip in Baja, California, with Carter Road in April 2024, when the men went missing and were later found dead. Three Mexican men, Jesus Gerardo, Irineo Francisco, and Angel Jesus, are facing aggravated homicide charges over the deaths. Ari Giselle, 23, who was last year convicted of instigating a robbery that ultimately led to the alleged murders, testified in the murder trial in Ensenada on Monday local time. Giselle was the girlfriend of Jesus Gerardo, who is also known as El Quecas, at the time of the killings. She told the court Jesus Gerardo described to her how he had killed the men and joked about how they cried. Giselle recalled being told by Jesus Gerardo that prior to the killings, the victims voluntarily handed over their car keys and wallets to the accused men and begged not to be killed. He said,

0: with him and had a list of people who he planned to kill, Giselle told the court. She'd testified in an earlier hearing in 2024 that Jesus Gerardo confessed to the killings, telling the court at the time, he said, "I effed up three gringos, I killed them." In her testimony on Monday, Giselle told the court details that had never been publicised about the day the Robinson brothers and Carter Road were killed. She said she previously could not remember many of the details because of her drug use, but has since been sober for more than 2 years in prison. Giselle told the court she, Jesus Gerardo, another woman and the son of Jesus Gerardo's ex-girlfriend, first met the Robinson brothers and Carter Road at Punta, San Jose, a remote surfing location where the tourists were camping. The court heard Jesus Gerardo told Giselle to ask the men for fuel because their car was low on petrol. Giselle described the tourists as very kind and friendly and said they offered to share their fuel, though they were not able to siphon it out. "I told El Cacas they had good tyres and good phones," she said, but she told the court she was not encouraging him to rob the men. The group of four then left the beach and drove to Jesus Gerardo's home, where he dropped off Giselle and the other woman, she told the court. Jesus Gerardo told Giselle he was planning to F up the gringos, she said in court. She said the son of the ex-girlfriend took a shirt to wrap around his face to hide his identity because it was going to be his first job. Jesus Gerardo and the son of his ex-girlfriend later returned home in the tourist's car, which Giselle said was splattered with blood. She said when Jesus Gerardo came back, he had three phones in his pocket, two chain necklaces, and his boots were covered in blood. At some point, the men went back to the camping spot to pick up Giselle's car and used the fuel from the tourist's vehicle to fill it up before coming home again. The court heard Jesus Gerardo mocked his ex-girlfriend's son because he was too afraid to participate in the killings. The man, whose name was suppressed in court and is currently in witness protection, testified last week in the case. Giselle told the court she did not ask Jesus Gerardo any questions about the incident because she was afraid of him due to his reputation as a hitman and because he was violent. She later found out about the two other accused killers' involvement when Jesus Gerardo was boasting about how he killed the three foreigners. Giselle also said the Robinson brothers and Carter Road were good people who deserved justice, and she empathised with their parents as a mother herself. The trial was initially expected to take 4 weeks, but is now expected to take longer due to a sudden change in the presiding judge and scheduling issues. That article came from the ABC. It was written by Kaysen Ho and Aline Corpus. "Man accused of killing Australian surfers was an assassin," witness tells Mexican murder trial.
1: Hanson says sorry to PM and Indigenous Australians. From the New Daily, source News 24 Australia. One Nation leader, Pauline Hanson, has caved to criticism of her recent comments on the Prime Minister's late mother and labelling Indigenous Australians primitive. Hanson was cornered by journalists today and was asked, "Senator Hanson, do you regret making comments about Anthony Albanese's mother?" She was also asked if she would apologise for saying Aboriginal Australians were the most primitive race on earth. Hanson said she did not think her criticism of Albanese's crippled mother living in public housing for 65 years was derogatory. But if the Prime Minister had taken offence, she said, "Well, I'm sorry for that." Hanson also said, "I will apologise if she had offended people for her description of Indigenous people. If I have offended people by using that, yes, I will apologise for that," she said. "I will not back away from what needs to be discussed, and we can't back away from what is happening in the country. I see the division that's happening in Australia. I've always advocated that we are Australians all together and should all be treated equally on a needs basis, not about race. Until we actually do that, we're not going to move on from what's happening in the past." Earlier today, in an interview on News 24, Hanson doubled down on her inflammatory comments and refused to say sorry. If we go back in time of civilization in Australia,

0: Australia. They were primitive compared to the settlers that came here from England, she told News 24. Hansen made the comments, which recently resurfaced on the Jamie Jay podcast in 2025, criticising the study of Indigenous history and culture in schools. Speaking on that podcast, Hansen questioned why Aboriginal culture and language was being taught in schools. Sorry, the most primitive race on earth, and we're supposed to be holding up and saying what they've achieved? They've achieved nothing, she said on the podcast. She insisted today she was trying to be a voice for the Australian people who championed equality for all Australians based on need, not race. I will not back down from raising the issues that need to be talked about and debated in this nation, and I will continue to do that, she said, following the blowback from the podcast, noting she did not want to get people offside. A lot of Aboriginal people support me because they feel they have been used as pawns in this, she said. Opposition leader Angus Taylor said her comments did not even meet a basic test of decency. Northern Territory Senator Jacinta Nampajinpa Price rebuked Hanson, saying making Australia better was about working together rather than tearing people down on the basis of race. When you say the most primitive race on earth, you are speaking about a race of people, she told Sydney Radio 2GB on Tuesday. I don't care what excuses are being made. She did absolutely demonstrate willful ignorance because there's a hell of a lot more to Australia's first people than simply what her remarks suggest. The comments have sparked widespread condemnation from across the parliament, including from all four Indigenous senators. Pointing to the rare unity, Indigenous Australians Minister Malandadiri McCarthy said it speaks volumes as to why Senator Hanson should apologise. Clearly the Senate can act, but I am personally calling out to Senator Hanson, saying this is important, she told ABC TV. What she said is deeply hurtful. It's completely wrong. Those comments were completely baseless. They harm, they dehumanise First Nations people in Australia. The One Nation leader was banned from Parliament for 7 parliamentary sitting days in November after she wore a burqa in the Senate, leading to her being censured. Successful censure motions are uncommon and give parliamentarians the chance to formally express their disapproval of colleagues, but they do not have any legal consequences. And that story, Hanson says sorry to PM and Indigenous Australians, was from the New Daily with the source News 24 Australia.
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2: Motorists warned to expect no relief as government refuses to cut fuel excise. Motorists are being warned sky-high fuel prices will remain over the coming months as the Australian government rules out cutting the fuel excise again. In a further blow to household finances, the price of tapas, which supplies the Asian markets, including Australia, rose a further $2 a barrel overnight on Monday to US $110, Australian $154.21, continuing its recent March higher. Gas oil, or diesel as it's commonly known, jumped $3 overnight to US $195 or $273.39 Australian. Motorists pay an additional 1 cent a litre at the petrol pump for every $1 increase in benchmark prices. Since July, motorists are now paying 37% more for unleaded fuel, while diesel drivers have been slugged 45% more. NRMA spokesman Peter Cowrey said there was simply no good news coming out of the Middle East, which was hurting Australian motorists. He said, "We've been seeing oil prices continuously going up. Unfortunately, that doesn't look like it's changing anytime soon, especially not in the short term." Mr. Cowrey said these rising oil prices were starting to flow through to the petrol pump. He said the national average for unleaded is $2.16, having gone up from $1.55 in July, and that is a huge jump, while diesel prices are $2.65, up from $1.79. Australian motorists are clearly feeling the pain. He said the typical petrol cycle, where fuel prices move 7 to 10 days after a change in oil prices, has been undone due to the Iran war. He said the Iran war has pretty much killed off that. We did see a slight return in July when prices were lower, but that changed. The gap between the wholesale and retail price is barely 2 cents, so it's really tight. Mr. Cowrie said despite sky-high fuel prices, motorists could take steps to save when they filled up. He said, one, shop around. Get on the NRMA app, find the cheapest fuel in your local area. We know there are still unleaded prices in the high 180s, but there are also fuel prices in the 230s, he said. The other thing we want both drivers and the federal governments to do is we need to do more to encourage biofuels in Australia. Energy Minister Chris Bowen all but ruled out bringing back the fuel excise cut, which supported Australian motorists during a pivotal point in the US-Iran war. During the early stages of the Middle East war, petrol prices exploded, with regular unleaded petrol hovering around 218 to 225 cents per litre, while diesel prices sat significantly higher at roughly 309 to 318 cents per litre. In response, the Albanese government previously announced a fuel excise cut and gave the GST on fuel, giving motorists 32 cents a litre back on their fuel prices during the height of the Iran war. This was a temporary measure between April and August to reduce the burden of surging fuel costs. Despite the much-needed fuel relief, Mr. Bowen told motorists it was only a temporary measure. He said on ABC 7:30 on Monday, "We were very clear that the excise cut was temporary. We did extend it a bit so it gradually returned to more normal levels, but we're not going to respond to every daily movement on the world oil price." Mr. Cowrie said there was a key difference between this time and when the government last cut the fuel excise. He said, "It's important to point out that last time they cut the excise, the prices were way higher than they are now. What we've said all along to the government is keep an open mind. Let's monitor pricing on a daily basis, and if the government needs to pull that trigger, they can do it really quickly." Mr. Cowrie acknowledged it was hurting families and the economy. Meanwhile, Mr. Bowen said the Albanese government would focus on other measures to help with cost of living outside of reducing fuel prices. Mr. Bowen said, "It wasn't the only cost of living measure we put in place. Obviously, tax cuts, cheaper medicines, free TAFE, etc., right across the board. So we will continue to focus on the other measures. At the same time, I'm very much focused on ensuring our ongoing fuel supply in this very difficult international circumstance." Mr. Bowen, who will head to Saudi Arabia to shore up more supply, said the government would focus on the supply side, with 3.3 billion litres coming into the country over the next month. That article came from news.com.au. It was written by Cameron McAuliffe. Motorists warned to expect no relief as government refuses to cut fuel excise.
0: Slap in the face. 3,000 CBA workers call on bank to lift wages. Many say they are on the brink. From news.com.au by Ben Graham. Commonwealth Bank's headquarters has been issued a bombshell letter from thousands of workers, many of whom say they are on the brink. Thousands of Commonwealth Bank CBA workers have told CEO Matt Comyn they are at breaking point, calling the bank's latest pay offer a slap in the face and a joke in an ugly row with the finance sector union, FSU. Staff at the bank told the FSU they fear homelessness or financial ruin unless they receive a pay offer that delivers real wage growth. CBA, however, said people are at the centre of its success and that it has put forward a comprehensive proposal covering pay and a range of other employment conditions. A furious FSU told media this morning that more than 3,000 CBA workers signed a petition calling on Mr. Comyn to improve the bank's dismal pay offer, with more than 1,700 sharing their frustrations and, in many cases, stories of financial hardship. Financial Sector Union FSU National Secretary Julia Angrinsano hand-delivered a letter addressed to Mr. Common at the bank's national headquarters in Sydney on Monday. The union said the letter details feedback from workers about what it's like to work at Australia's richest bank, including crushing workloads and burnout, job security concerns, having to take second jobs, and even fears of homelessness as they struggle with the cost of living. It claims CBA's current pay offer would result in around 71% of its Australian workforce receiving a wage increase that is less than inflation in the first year, while around 47% would receive either no guaranteed wage increase or a pay rise of 2.5% over the next 3 years. CBA employees are asking for a 5% annual pay rise, or CPI if greater, and guarantees around job security, workplace flexibility, and safe staffing and workloads, the union claims. A CBA spokesperson told news.com.au, "Our people are at the centre of CBA success and the outcomes we can deliver for our customers and communities. We have put forward a comprehensive proposal covering pay and a range of other employment conditions, which continues to be negotiated. We look forward to reaching an outcome." The bank announced a record $11 billion after-tax profit last month, with Mr. Common's remuneration skyrocketing by 30% to $9.1 million. The union says CBA's lowest paid workers earn only $2.82 per hour, more than the national minimum wage, $26.44, and that the bank has also axed 850 Australian jobs this calendar year, but has continued expanding its Indian workforce. CBA employees told the union about how they were faring on their wages in tough economic conditions. "I could face homelessness if I get one large medical bill or an unseen expenses. I can't afford to keep up with my medications," one worker said. "There are no holidays, no eating out, no extracurricular activities for the kids anymore. We are pretty much just breaking even each month, holding our breath for the next bill increase or rate rise to send us over the edge," said another. "Most people think being a bank manager would mean I earn good money, but the truth is I don't think I will ever be able to buy a home on this salary. I am considering working a second job on the weekend again," said a third. "It's insulting to be offered a pay rise, which is below inflation. That's a pay cut," added a fourth. FSU National Secretary Julia Grinzio said CBA's current offer rubs salt into employees' wounds. "It only widens the already obscene pay disparity between management and the workers," she said. "I want Matt Common to read the thousands of comments we've received and tell everyone that he is okay with how his employees are faring. We should not have working poor in Australia, but that is exactly what we are seeing at CBA. Workers turn up every day to pay the bills, afford a better home, and make ends meet. CBA can afford to do better. Its workers certainly deserve better." That was slap in the face. 3,000 CBA workers call on bank to lift wages. Many say they are on the brink. News.com.au by Ben Graham.
2: Australia's dependence on gas generation during evening energy peak falls by almost 70%. This article comes from The Guardian and was written by Petra Stock. Australia's dependence on gas for power during the evening, when the grid is under the most pressure, has fallen by almost nearly 70% over the past year as batteries surged in, replacing the fossil fuel. Gas generation during the busy early evening between 5 p.m. and 8 p.m. fell by 67% in the year to August, as large-scale batteries continued to come online and 500,000 home batteries were installed under the government's subsidy program, analysis by consultancy Energy Edge found. The company's managing director, Josh Stabler, said batteries big and small recorded their highest peak output output on record, off the back of rapid uptake. He said the rate of installation of batteries in Australia is the fastest uptake of any electricity asset ever, faster than solar, faster than wind. According to the Energy Edge report, batteries have taken the evening peak and they're not giving it back. Batteries met 49% of the grid's dispatchable power needs during the evening in August 2026, up from 0.4% in 2020. In contrast, gas fell from 65.9% to 20.6% over the same period. Wholesale electricity prices fell in response, a win for households, but potentially a problem for future investment in new dispatchable power. Recent quarterly data, April to June, from the Australian Energy Market Operator, AEMO, highlighted a similar pattern, with gas generation recording its lowest Q2 on average in more than two decades. Gas power declined in all regions, the AEMO said, with the fall most evident during the evening peak. The Grattan Institute's Energy and Climate Change Program Director, Alison Reeve, said utility-scale batteries were increasingly mopping up surplus renewable energy in the middle of the day and displacing the role of gas during the peak. Overall, this is super good news. What you actually end up doing is flattening out the load curve over the day, she said, and that reduced volatility in the system. In the longer term, less gas and lower volatility should be good for prices, she said, although the declining demand and added uncertainty could make gas more expensive and less profitable at those times when it was needed, in those few dark, still and cold weeks in winter. She said, that's kind of the challenge that is coming for gas. We know that gas generators are going to be important because they're going to be the backup when you get those 2 weeks in winter where solar, wind and batteries can't carry you through. AEMO's 20-year roadmap, the Integrated System Plan, anticipated gas would play a more strategic backup role with flexible generators that can also provide system security service in future. This is more likely to be in winter, especially in the southern states, when shorter days reduce solar output and when more electricity is needed for longer and colder nights. Gas is going through a transition and its whole role is going to change, Reeve said. A shift that would affect the amount of gas needed, the number of generators and the running costs. The sooner that we actually grasp that the future for gas generators is going to look nothing like the past, the better. The better we'll be at managing that whole process and making sure it doesn't end up costing people a lot of money. That article was written by Petra Stock for The Guardian, entitled Australia's Dependence on Gas Generation During Evening Energy Peak Falls by Almost 70%.
0: From the ABC, teen boys charged after allegedly breaking into enclosure at Perth Zoo and striking crocodile. Two teenage boys who allegedly broke into a crocodile enclosure at Perth Zoo and struck a crocodile with a metal pole have been charged by WA police. Police say the boys, aged 16 and 17, entered the zoo in South Perth around 7:15 on Sunday and cut the locks to the crocodile enclosure. Officers said they were captured on CCTV striking the crocodile with a metal pole before removing the cameras from the wall. The incident was reported to the police on Monday morning. It is not known how the pair gained access to the zoo, which was closed at the time. Later on Monday, police located the teenagers at separate addresses in suburban Baldivis and Belmont and took them into custody. Each has been charged with two counts of criminal damage or destruction of property, one count of trespass, and one count of animal cruelty. They are due at Perth's Children Court today. A Perth Zoo spokesperson said staff discovered the back of house areas of the crocodile exhibits had been unlawfully entered. They said the reptile in the saltwater crocodile habitat sustained minor injuries as a result of the incident, and a veterinary team was closely monitoring the animal and providing any treatment required. Animal welfare underpins everything we do at Perth Zoo, and we are deeply disappointed by this incident, the spokesperson said. Any unlawful intrusion into our animal habitats places the welfare of our animals, as well as the safety of individuals, at risk. Perth Zoo has a range of security measures in place across the site, including physical security controls, surveillance systems, and after-hours monitoring, and is reviewing the incident. And that was from the ABC. Team boys charged after allegedly breaking into enclosure at Perth Zoo and striking crocodile.
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2: Welcome back. You're with myself, Nicole Young, and joining me today is Doug Cunningham. 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
0: From The Guardian by Akil Arok, gonorrhea and syphilis rise by more than 50% in Australia, with concerning rise in cases in women. Rates of reported gonorrhea and infectious syphilis have increased by more than 50% across Australia over the past decade, with experts warning of concerning rises among women. Newly collated sexual health data from the University of New South Wales, Kirby Institute, shows 42,393 gonorrhea notifications and 5,986 infectious syphilis notifications were recorded in 2025. The figures represent a 10-year increase of 57% and 56% respectively. Syphilis and gonorrhea are bacterial infections that can cause serious health complications if left untreated. Both are curable when detected early. Men accounted for the majority of cases last year, making up 73% of gonorrhea notifications and 78% of infectious syphilis notifications, with the report suggesting a significant proportion of transmission continues to occur through male-to-male sexual contact among gay and bisexual men. The new data also flagged a concerning increase in syphilis among women. Syphilis notification rates increased by 167% among women, compared with 39% among men. Experts said the figures reflected an increase in heterosexual transmission. Dr. Sky McGregor, an epidemiologist at the Kirby Institute, said the trend is an urgent priority because of risks posed by syphilis during pregnancy. It's really concerning because of the rise among women has contributed to syphilis in pregnancy, which can cause miscarriage, stillbirth, congenital syphilis, and infant deaths, McGregor said. These are really substantial impacts on infants, but also the community as a whole. Across that same 10-year reporting period, there were 113 congenital syphilis cases, and tragically, 40 of those infants died. About half of those congenital syphilis cases involved Aboriginal and Torres Strait Islander infants. It was a really terrible outcome, which is entirely preventable with early testing and treatment during pregnancy, McGregor said. Aboriginal and Torres Strait Islander Australians also remain a priority group, experiencing disproportionately high sexually transmitted infection, STI, rates. Compared with non-Indigenous Australians, the Indigenous population is diagnosed with gonorrhea at more than four times the rate and syphilis at more than six times the rate. McGregor said the disparity highlighted the need for sustained investment in culturally safe sexual health services and improved access to timely testing and treatment, particularly in regional and remote areas. We know how hard it can be to get an appointment in an urban setting with a GP, particularly if you want a preferred provider by gender or cultural background, she said, and that's even more exacerbated in regional and remote settings. McGregor said social deterrence of health also contributed to the disparity, including income, education, employment, job security, and food insecurity. She stressed the importance of culturally safe sexual health testing services and community-led programs supported by the National Aboriginal Community Controlled Health Organisation and governments. Modelling has predicted that without that enhanced response, actually the rates of syphilis would have been far higher. This is amazing. Community-driven response has actually ensured that the rates do stay lower than they could have been approached that time period, McGregor said. McGregor said the new data should serve as a public health reminder of the importance of testing and treatment, raising concerns that reduced testing could be an unwanted hangover from the COVID-19 pandemic. We saw a decrease during that time period, but we really need to make sure everyone's resuming their pre-COVID screening so that sexual health is just part of good health overall, she said. UNSW's 2019 National Debrief Survey, looking into sexual health attitude, revealed that almost two-thirds of young people who had five or more casual partners in the past 12 months did not use condoms, but McGregor said reducing STI rates required a holistic approach. Condoms are still an important prevention approach, and yes, people should be using condoms with new sexual partners. But also, this is about comprehensive prevention, she said. Early testing ensures people know their status, they can be treated, prevent onward transmission. McGregor also stressed the importance of post-diagnostic care, retesting, and regular engagement with a healthcare provider, as we do know that one infection then risks a repeat infection. And that story, gonorrhea and syphilis rise by more than 50% in Australia with concerning rise in cases in women, from The Guardian by Akol Arok.
2: A lot of work to be done. Australia's major health win faces its next challenge. This article is by Ariel Richards and appeared on SBS News website. HIV diagnoses have fallen significantly over the past decade, with Australia on track to achieve preliminary UN targets as part of a world-leading response. But experts say progress remains uneven across communities. The latest Australian HIV and sexually transmitted infection data show that overall, HIV diagnoses in Australia have fallen 25% in a decade. From 2016 to 2025, there was a 28% decline in HIV diagnoses among males and no change among women. A feature of the data attributed to high rates of testing, treatment and use of pre-exposure prophylaxis medicine, known as PrEP, among men who have sex with men. Australia is a signatory to the Joint United Nations Program on HIV/AIDS, UNAIDS, which leads the global effort to end AIDS as a public health threat by 2030. Currently in Australia, 94% of people living with HIV have been diagnosed. 95% of HIV-positive people are receiving treatment. Of that figure, 98% of treatments have resulted in suppressing HIV to undetectable and virtually untransmittable levels. While it's expected Australia will achieve the preliminary UNAIDS targets when 95% of people living with HIV are diagnosed, 95% of those diagnosed are on treatment, and 95% of those on treatment have HIV that is virally suppressed, analysis from the Kirby Institute at the University of New South Wales has shown that some groups are being left behind. The HIV notification rate, a figure that accounts for the change in growing populations, showed that the overall rate of HIV notification per 100,000 people had dropped from approximately 4 in 2016 to just under 3 in 2025. The notification rate was 7 times higher among males than females in Australia. In 2025, the transmission of the majority of HIV cases was attributed to male-to-male sexual contact at 64%, while 26% were attributed to heterosexual sexual contact, and a small proportion, 3%, were attributed to injecting drug use. Rates of HIV remain low among people who inject drugs in Australia and among sex workers, which Kirby Institute epidemiologist Dr. Sky McGregor said reflected the strong and long-running community response to HIV among priority populations. The most recent period, 2025, saw the highest number of HIV diagnoses in First Nations peoples, with 3.9 notifications per 100,000, 1.9 times the diagnosis rate for Australian-born non-Indigenous people. McGregor said this reflected a need to work closely with communities to ensure prevention, treatment and testing responses were appropriate. More than half of gay and bisexual men diagnosed with HIV were born overseas. And from 2016 to 2025, while diagnoses among gay and bisexual men born in Australia reduced by 48%, for those born overseas, that figure was only 18%. Scientia Professor at the Kirby Institute, Professor Andrew Grulich, said that while there have been significant advancements in self-testing and other outreach activities, such as the installation of HIV testing vending machines in universities, equity in care was the next challenge. Professor Grulich said, "When we look at the data, we find reductions in HIV are not as good outside of the city as they are in the city. We need better access to testing and to PrEP outside of the city centres." President of the National Association of People with HIV, Scott Harlem, said Australia was in a good position to confront these issues head on. "In Australia, we do this better than anywhere else in the world. That's our track record. We have the best people in the world. We have a government that's committed to it. Nothing is lacking. But there are disparities in these numbers that are only going to be answered by speaking to these communities, especially for new arrivals to the country. Late diagnosis of HIV was also an emerging issue. In 2025, one-third of diagnoses were considered late, which often meant someone had been living with undiagnosed HIV for 4 years. McGregor from the Kirby Institute said there was a clear need for a range of testing strategies that are accessible for all populations, including Australian-born and overseas-born populations, adding that HIV tests should be normalised as a regular part of sexual health. "We're lucky to have self-testing in Australia, but we also need accessible healthcare and clinician education. So when someone goes for a sexual health checkup, it should include HIV and gonorrhea," she said. Jessica Michaels, Deputy Chief Financial Officer at the Australasian Society for HIV, Viral Hepatitis and Sexual Health Medicine, said there was a lot of work to be done around stigma and discrimination reduction, especially for healthcare workers, who she said were still discussing prevention and testing with people based on preconceived ideas of who is at risk. We really need to move away from that and to have all healthcare workers thinking, could it be HIV, regardless of who is sitting in front of them. That article was written by Arielle Richards for SBS News. A lot of work to be done. Australia's major health win faces its next challenge.
0: HYROX co-founder apologises after Australian continues Beijing race despite soiling herself. From the ABC by Patrick Martin and Zaya Owning Mo. The co-founder of HYROX has apologised after an athlete who suffered a bout of sudden fecal incontinence while competing was allowed to continue at an event in Beijing. Moritz Fertis apologised to all involved, saying organisers should have stepped in immediately. He says new rules governing similar situations in future are being drawn up. Australian athlete Joanna Witzik experienced a medical episode during the competition that she went on to win in Beijing at the weekend. The incident went viral on Chinese social media, with videos of her competing while visibly soiled shared widely. HYROX sees competitors combine running with multiple workout station challenges, including sandbag lunges, burpees, sled pushes, and rowing using shared equipment. Following the incident, many online criticised HYROX's health and safety standards, while some also questioned athlete responsibility. Blast HYROX! Blast the race director, Chris Hirsch, posted on a HYROX community Facebook page. But please leave the athlete alone or have a tiny bit of empathy for someone that really just was in a horrible situation and got zero assistance from anyone in a high-pressure, make-a-decision-on-the-fly scenario. HYROX co-founder Moritz Fursis took to Instagram to apologise to all who were directly or indirectly involved. HYROX made a mistake by not reacting immediately during the race, Fursis said in a statement on Instagram. In the end, it is my job to foresee these potential incidents, and I did not. He said that the new event procedures and rules were being drawn up to prevent situations like this from happening again. The rules now state that if a racer's blood, vomit, urine or faeces possesses a welfare or contamination risk to the racer or to other racers, a race director may withdraw the racer from the race on medical grounds. Before the rule changed, competitors were penalised for littering, spitting or clearing their nostrils onto the race course, which some online described as a double standard. Following the event in Beijing, HYROX World issued a statement saying that protocols designed for elite competition and mass participation became blurred, creating ambiguity in how they were applied and understood. HYROX China said the competition area was cleaned after the competition finished and relevant equipment was removed. It also said it would replace the floor at the venue to protect future athletes. Wurczyk, an elite HYROX athlete, was invited to compete at the Beijing event. She has been contacted for comment. The ABC also contacted HYROX for comment. HYROX is held in indoor venues with a consistent race format that lets athletes compete against each other worldwide. Organisers say it suits both elite athletes and people trying to improve their general fitness. Chinese netizens have described HYROX as paying to do farm work with an individual entry fee of about $170 on top of the cost of training and equipment. The sport has attracted Chinese celebrities, including elite athletes, singers and actors, helping it reach beyond the traditional fitness crowd. Some Chinese media have even dubbed HYROX the new identity card of the middle class. HYROX held its first event in mainland China in November 2024, attracting fewer than 1,700 contestants. By 2025, average registrations had surged to 5,079 per event, more than 3 times the previous year's figures, according to Grace Yu, research director at Dux Consulting. China's high rock scene is heavily community orientated, with doubles and relay formats accounting for roughly 66-72% of Beijing participants across 2024-2026, Ms. Yu said. By April 2026, the high rocks hashtag of Zia Hongshu, known as Red Note outside China, has surpassed 130 million views and generated more than 780,000 discussions. And that was Hyrox co-founder apologises after Australian continues Beijing race despite soiling herself from the ABC by Patrick Martin and Xiaoning Mu.
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2: Greg Chappell asks for meeting with Penny Wong to discuss treatment of jailed Pakistan cricket legend Imran Khan. This article was written by Robert Craddock and appeared in The Australian. Greg Chappell has requested a meeting with Foreign Affairs Minister Penny Wong on behalf of 7 former Test captains, alarmed at the treatment of jailed cricket superstar Imran Khan. The captains sent a letter to Wong expressing deep concern over the declining health and poor treatment of Test great and former Pakistan Prime Minister Imran, since he was jailed after being found guilty of corruption 3 years ago. The letter said, Greg last saw Imran Khan in Islamabad in 2022 when Khan was Prime Minister, hale, hearty and fit by his account. It's hard to reconcile that image with the reports now coming out of his detention, and that is why we write to you today, not as diplomats or political actors, but as former Australian captains who felt we should speak up. The letter was signed by Alan Border, Kim Hughes, Ian and Greg Chappell, Belinda Clark, Mark Taylor and Steve Waugh. Current captain Pat Cummins has not signed it, but recently supported the crusade, launched by more than 20 captains from across the cricket world in a social media post. The letter said, Mr. Khan led Pakistan to its only World Cup title. He also led his country as Prime Minister. Australians hold him in great regard as a cricketer whose skill and leadership left a lasting mark on the game we share, and as someone who has helped improve the lives of Pakistanis by building cancer hospitals. Beyond credible reports, his own sons and sisters have been pleading publicly for months over his health and treatment in detention. Limited medical care, restricted family contact, and minimal access to legal counsel among their concerns. We take no position on the legal or political case against him. That is Pakistan's business. But the treatment of any person in detention is a matter of basic humanity, whatever their politics. This is not the first time international captains have raised this concern. It has been brought to public attention on 2 separate occasions in the past 6 months, and the reports since then, now echoed by his own family, suggest the situation has not improved. We would be grateful if the Australian government could raise this directly with the relevant Pakistani authorities. That article was entitled Greg Chappell Asks for Meeting with Penny Wong to Discuss Treatment of Jailed Pakistan Cricket Legend Imran Khan. It was written by Robert Craddock for The Australian.
0: Dusty Langby secures $2 million for rural health after 500-kilometre walk to meet Prime Minister. From the ABC by Zachariah Marlin. A 12-year-old schoolboy from Western New South Wales has turned a 500-kilometre walk to Canberra into a $2 million that will be used to help country children needing medical care. Dusty Langby arrived in the nation's capital on Monday after walking from his hometown of Warren with an ambitious goal to raise $500,000 for rural health charity Little Wings and convince the Prime Minister to match it. Today, he met Anthony Albanese at Parliament House and got more than he had been hoping for. In a social media post, the Prime Minister made it clear that the 12-year-old's determination would be rewarded. Dusty has done something extraordinary and has walked 540 kilometres to help seriously ill children and their families, Mr Albanese said in the post. My government will match every dollar Dusty has raised so his incredible effort can make an even bigger difference. On top of that, my government will invest another $1 million to help Little Wings flying, to keep Little Wings flying and help regional families get their children the care they need. Little Wings provides free air and ground transport for seriously ill children in regional and remote areas, as well as flying paediatricians into communities where specialist care can be difficult to access. Speaking to the ABC after the announcement, an overwhelmed Dusty said he was still taking in what his campaign had achieved. I feel really, really good, he said. After more than 2 weeks on the road, he said he was looking forward to spending time with his family on Tuesday night. The charity's chief executive, Claire Pearson, who joined Dusty for the walk and the meeting at Parliament House, said the group was overwhelmed by the announcement. Honestly, we are just crying. We had no words, she said. Once the Prime Minister walked out of the room, we were screaming with joy. We were just so grateful because we know what this is going to mean to country kids and their families. Dusty's fundraising mission began earlier this year during a conversation with his mother at their family dam. The cause was already close to home, with both Dusty and his younger brother Angus having previously been flown from Warren to Sydney by Little Wings for specialist medical appointments. Inspired by his own experience and the difference he has seen in his community, Dusty decided to walk to Canberra and personally asked the Prime Minister to match the money he raised. Speaking to the ABC after arriving in the capital on Monday, Dusty said he wanted his fundraising to help more country children access the service. It's just such an amazing cause, he said. The pilots and the volunteers are such kind people, and they are all just really kind, and I wanted to help. Miss Pearson said the combined funding would support about 600 Little Wings missions, including flying paediatricians into regional and remote communities to deliver hundreds of free specialist clinics. Kids shouldn't be missing out on healthcare because of their postcode, she said. This funding and just these incredible efforts will allow us to do what we make sure that every community has a paediatrician if and when needed. Miss Pearson said the journey to Canberra involved blisters, tears and difficult days, but support from communities along the route helped keep the group going. I think it's a testament to when young people have a dream and they have the right support about them and people just saying, let's give it a go, what can be achieved, she said. I hope it inspires other people to think big, to dream, to demand greater service for their communities as well. And that was Dusty Langby secures $2 million for rural health after 500-kilometre walk to meet the Prime Minister, ABC by Zachariah Marlin.
2: Essendon cut first players, including former number 5 pick Elijah Sartis, under new coach Mark McVeigh, with Blunt Online statement. This article comes from 7 News and was written by Glenn Valencich. Essendon have cut former number 5 draft pick Elijah Sartis and delisted 4 more players in their first moves under new coach Mark McVeigh. Veteran pair Mark Guelfi and Jade Gresham were also let go, with Saeed Hawley and Liam McMahon. All 5 committed to the club's VFL finals campaign before the Bombers went down to Box Hill in a preliminary final last weekend. Guelfi played 124 AFL games for the club since being drafted in 2017, but fell out of favour this year. You've been listening to the National News Hour. My name's Nicole Young and I was reading today with Doug Cunningham. Join us at the same time tomorrow on Vision Australia Radio, at VA Radio on digital and online at varadio.org. Stay tuned for Top End News. 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
14: Welcome to Top End News on Vision Australia Radio, featuring articles compiled from the Northern Territory News and ABC Online for Tuesday, the 15th of September, 2026. I'm Bronwyn Amos and I'll be your reader today. Today's program includes items on the US Marines entertaining the MCG and new childcare centres pledged for the Top End. But first up, the front page story titled, Yeah Baby, but the full story comes from page 5 with the headline, New Operator Takes Over Darwin Hospital, and this story is written by Lottie Hood. Calvary Healthcare has been named as the new operator of Darwin Private Hospital, ending 16 months of uncertainty over the future of the NT's only private hospital. The announcement was made on Monday after Healthscope's leaders entered a 7-day voting window to decide the collapsed private hospital operator's future. It is a decision that has been welcomed by Chief Minister Leah Fanocchiaro, who said the new operator was committed to helping restore maternity services to Darwin Private Hospital. Lenders this week had the option to choose between selling the business to a syndicate led by not-for-profit healthcare operator Calvary Healthcare or retaining Healthscope under a proposal for Purpose Co., which would convert Healthscope into a not-for-profit operator. It was voted that the group, which includes Calvary Healthcare, Healthcare, ACURIO Health and KNG Group, would take over 25 hospitals and the centralised service platform. The agreement is due to be completed by November 30th. In the deal, Calvary will acquire a further 14 hospitals, in addition to Hobart Private Hospital and Holmes Glen Private Hospital in Melbourne, which includes Darwin Private Hospital. They will also take on Healthscope's central corporate and head office functions and help manage the transfer of individual hospitals to other operators after the sales process has been completed. When talking about future operators for the Top End Hospital, Health Minister Steve Edgington stated in September that restoring private maternity services was a must. The services were shut in June 2025 by Healthscope, leading to increased pressure on the public services and families leaving Darwin. More than a year later, the NT government has confirmed that private maternity services will be restored under the new agreement with Calvary. Chief Minister Leah Fanocchiaro said she welcomed the appointment of the new experienced healthcare provider. Returning private maternity has been a huge fight, but Territorians won and we can rebuild what should never have been taken away from us, Mrs. Fanocchiaro said. I welcome Calvary's commitment to restore maternity alongside other important services at Darwin Private Hospital. Mr. Edgington also congratulated Calvary on its successful bid and said their appointment would help renew confidence in the future of private healthcare in the Northern Territory. While the reopening of maternity services will not happen straight away, he said work can begin on plans to reinstate the services. This is a great outcome for the Territory and an important step towards securing a strong and sustainable future for Darwin Private Hospital, Mr. Edgington said. Calvary brings significant experience, capability and strong commitment to patient care, and we look forward to working closely with them during the transition to the new operating arrangements. Our government has been clear that restoring private maternity services is a priority for Territory families. We will now work constructively with Calvary to develop a sustainable pathway to reinstate private maternity services and restore choice for women and families in the Territory. Keith Crawford, speaking on behalf of the receivers and managers, said they were pleased to announce the agreements with well-credentialed healthcare operators and said it was good news for Darwin. We are pleased to announce an agreement has been reached which provides certainty and continuity of services to patients, employees and communities throughout the Darwin and the Northern Territory. We will continue to work cooperatively with all parties, including the Northern Territory Government, to ensure the timely completion of the transaction by November 30, 2026, and a smooth transition of operations for Darwin Private Hospital from Healthscope to Calvary. Speaking on the agreement, Damien Bruce, the Chief Executive of Calvary Healthcare, said the not-for-profit, along with their partners, were dedicated to maintaining a thoughtful and responsible transition. This is an example of what can be achieved when organisations work beyond individual interests and focus on the long-term needs of patients, communities and the health system, he said. This transaction has brought together a group of organisations with different histories, strengths and approaches, united by a shared commitment to ensuring these services continue to provide high-quality care for the communities that rely on them. According

hospitals, and KNG Group will acquire two Healthscope hospitals. And that was from page 5, new operator takes over Darwin Hospital. And now we're going to turn to ABC Online with a story titled, Man Breaks into RAF Base Darwin, Assaults Defence Force Member and Steals Vehicle. A man who allegedly unlawfully entered a defence base in the Northern Territory, assaulted a Defence Force member and stole a car, is still on the run from police. In a statement, a defence spokesperson said the incident occurred at RAF Base Darwin yesterday afternoon and lockdown procedures and protocols were implemented. They said RAF Darwin Security, the Joint Military Police Unit, Northern Territory Police and Australian Federal Police attended the incident. The individual allegedly assaulted a Defence Force member and proceeded to leave the base in a stolen vehicle, the spokesperson said. Northern Territory Police confirmed officers responded to a report of a stolen vehicle in Winelli about 4:30pm yesterday. Police said officers pursued the car after it was spotted travelling southbound on the Stuart Highway, but officers eventually lost sight of the vehicle. Police investigations are continuing. And that was from ABC Online. Man breaks into RAF Base Darwin, assaults Defence Force member and steals vehicle. And now we turn back to the Northern Territory News to page 5. The headline is Woman is found with severe burns. Northern Territory Police have launched an investigation after a woman was found with significant burns to her head and chest in Parkland near Heroin Court Grey. Police said at 5:30am yesterday, they and emergency services responded to reports of an injured woman in Parkland near Heroin Court Grey. The woman was located with significant burns to her head and chest and was taken to Royal Darwin Hospital. Police are investigating the circumstances surrounding the incident and are urging anyone who was in the area between midnight and 5am or who witnessed any suspicious activity, people or vehicles to come forward. Anyone with information, CCTV or dash cam footage is urged to contact police on 131 444 and quote reference P26261522. Anonymous reports can be made through Crime Stoppers on 1800 333 000. And that was from page 5, woman is found with severe burns. And now we turn to page 6. Headline is Marines MCG Touchdown, and it's written by Harry Brill. The Jonas Brothers and star quarterback Brock Purdy may have dominated Friday's coverage, but it was the US Marines based out of Darwin who made Australia's first ever NFL match something to behold. Flown into Melbourne earlier in the week, members of Marine Rotation Force Darwin were told to swap their combat cams for ceremonial dress and give 100,000 Melburnians the most hair-raising experience of their lives. They delivered. First, a touching tribute to mark the 25th anniversary of 9/11. Moments later, the unfurling of an American flag whilst the Star Spangled Banner rang out. To top it off, US Ospreys and Royal Australian Air Force roulettes passed overhead, aided by some rather impressive blue and red pyrotechnics. That was unbelievable, AFL great Nick Revolt remarked. The flyover, a little bit of everything there. The reaction is sure to please MRF D Commanding Officer Colonel George Flynn, who spoke about the occasion pre-game. American football being played on Australia's premier sporting venue, the Melbourne Cricket Ground, provides a special opportunity to showcase the US Marine Corps' enduring partnership alongside the ADF, he said on Thursday. Sport unites us, and our engagements this week highlight the mutual trust and deep respect held between our nations. As we mark 25 years since the tragedy of September 11 during this NFL game in Australia, we honour our shared sacrifices and our solemn promise to secure peace. The event has been hailed as an overwhelming success. On Saturday, Channel 7 said more than 2.1 million Australians took time out of their work and school duties to tune into the event. And given their impressive contribution, it is expected MRF-D will continue to help the NFL's future Melbourne fixtures. The Victorian government has a 4-year contract with the NFL to host at least 2 games in Melbourne, with an option for a third.
Should the relationship continue, history buffs have been quick to point out online the US Marine Corps

have shared a special bond with the MCG, which goes back generations. During World War II, thousands of US Marines lived out of the iconic stadium. Affectionately known as Camp Murphy, the MCG was home away from home for those deployed to the Pacific Theatre. Many of them returned stateside with their Australian wives. And that was from page 6, Marines MCG Touchdown. And now to page 7, the headline, Pledged on New Childcare Centres, written by Fia Walsh. New childcare centres will be built in Darwin's northern suburbs and Tennant Creek after governments struck a deal following months of negotiations. The Australian and Northern Territory governments reached an agreement for $8.7 million in funding to deliver a 60-place early childhood education and care service at Manunda Terrace Primary School in Carramar. It marks the 8th and final Federation funding agreement signed with the states and territories under the $1 billion Building Early Education Fund. The agreement includes a preference for an Aboriginal Community Controlled Organisation, ACCO, to operate the service. A commitment was also made to build a service in Tennant Creek, with further details to be agreed. The Building Early Education Fund aims to deliver more quality centres co-located at schools, helping families avoid the double drop-off and facilitating a smooth transition to school for children. These new services in the Northern Territory will mean more families can access early learning close to home and more children start school ready to go and ready to learn, Education Minister Jason Clare said. The Building Early Education Fund is helping to deliver more quality early education places for families in communities that need them most. Now we have agreements signed with all states and territories to do just that. Early Education Minister Jess Walsh said the federal government wanted to see more not-for-profit and ACCO-led services as part of its commitment to closing the gap. We know that around 70% of early childcare places are provided by for-profit services, Ms. Walsh told ABC Radio Darwin on Monday. We want to see more quality not-for-profits, and we want to support more Aboriginal-led delivery as well. We know that culturally safe, strong education for Indigenous kids help them get a great start in life. And that was titled Pledge on New Childcare Centres from page 7. And now to page 3, alleged brawl at cop shop, and this article is unattributed. An alleged brawl outside a former Darwin police station has left a 30-year-old man recovering in hospital with a serious leg injury. The NT News has obtained footage of a large group of people allegedly involved in a confrontation, with the crowd appearing to pelt water bottles at each other, with some members armed with bars on Progress Drive, Nightcliff. The NT police have confirmed they were investigating allegations of a large disturbance on Progress Drive at 1:30 p.m. yesterday, right outside the former Nightcliff police station. A police spokesman said it was alleged that up to 30 people were involved in the commotion after the group got off a bus on the corner of Progress Drive and Phoenix Street. It was alleged that a number of people started fighting, with some reportedly armed with weapons. A 30-year-old man was treated at the scene for serious but non-life-threatening injuries to his legs and was taken to Royal Darwin Hospital for further treatment. Police arrived at the scene too late to make any arrests, with the group dispersing as emergency services arrived. And that was from page 3, alleged brawl at cop shop. On Vision Australia Radio, you're listening to Top End News with selected readings from the NT News and ABC Online for Tuesday, the 15th of September, 2026. Now we're turning to page 7. The article is titled, Study Finds Major Threats to Green Turtles, and it's written by Fia Walsh. First Nations ranger groups working in protected marine areas have raised illegal commercial fishing as a major concern for the Northern Territory's green turtle populations, contributing to research that may have otherwise missed the threat by boats slipping under the radar. A study led by Charles Darwin University and James Cook University mapped six anthropogenic hazards,
climate change, commercial fisheries, industrial development, coastal development, commercial shipping and nest predation in the NT's turtle-occupied areas. Nest predation, rising sea levels, traditional hunting and industrial pollution were identified as posing the highest threats. Darwin Harbour had the highest concentration of overlapping risks for the turtles, including artificial light, boats and industrial infrastructure, while Channel Island had the highest risk for foraging turtles. Lead author Natalie Robson said the research stood out from similar studies due to the extensive involvement of 8 First Nations ranger groups. She said while threats such as plastic pollution and climate change were expected, insights from the ranger groups brought less obvious issues to light, including the prevalence of illegal commercial fishing. The ranger groups cited commercial fishermen doing the wrong things as one of their main concerns, and the places they said these activities were happening were protected areas such as Kakadu and Garigunak Balu, Dr. Robson said. Getting that in-person local knowledge of what's actually happening on the ground is really important in these assessments. Usually we can model where people's fishing grounds are, but if their tracking data is turned off when they're going into marine parks, it won't be picked up. However, with insight from ranger groups, we're able to find things like prawn trawlers deep inside these parks. And that was from page 7, study finds major threats to green turtles. Now turning to page 11, Nuffield scholars transform top-end agriculture industry, written by Camden Smith. A prestigious agricultural and food security conference returned to Darwin last week for the first time in almost a decade. More than 200 delegates, mostly from interstate, attended Nuffield Australia's annual conference at Darwin Convention Centre on Wednesday, with guests then taking a regional tour of key territory agricultural assets. Founded in 1943 by Viscount Nuffield, British industrialist William Morris, who manufactured the Morris car, Nuffield Australia's National Conference is a meeting point for program scholars, alumni, investors and the broader agricultural community. Each year, Nuffield awards up to 25 scholarships to Australian farmers to increase practical farming knowledge and upskill management and agricultural techniques. Humpty Doo Barramundi Chief Executive Dan Richards was a Nuffield Scholar in 2016 and is the organisation's territory head. Coming out of World War II, there were a lot of hungry people and William Morris began a foundation to promote international learning and support food security and agriculture globally, Mr. Richards said. Soon after World War II, two British Nuffield representatives came to Australia by boat, then cycled for 6 months around key agricultural assets, with a return visit by two bike-riding Australians to Britain the following year. Last in Darwin in 2018, Nuffield has a presence in 18 countries, with 10 full member countries including Australia. About 90 scholarships are awarded worldwide each year, which include a $40,000 bursary to fund travel to explore global agricultural innovations and report how these can be adapted locally. Basically, Nuffield is for the benefit of advancing global agriculture and building a strong, engaged alumni and helping them to contribute back at home through their research, Mr. Richards said. Mr. Richards' 2016 scholarship explored ways to make barramundi the whitefish equivalent to salmon. I spent 20 weeks travelling through 20 countries, everywhere from Saudi Arabia, Israel, Japan, the Faroe Islands, north of Scotland and Norway, then brought that knowledge back, and that's underpinned growth in Humpty Doo Barramundi by 500% in the past decade, he said. This week, more than a decade after his own presentation, Mr. Richards watched his wife and business partner, Taran Richards, present research from her 2025 Nuffield Scholarship into Aboriginal participation in NT agriculture. For about the past 2 years, Humpty Doo Barramundi has been working with Tharmarua Development Corporation to establish commercial seafood production at Wadiai, about 400 kilometres southwest of Darwin. Her scholarship focused on how farms could partner with their value chain to support First Nations communities.
The research is very community driven because for us it has to be driven out of Wadiai and the community has to be on the front foot, Ms. Richards said. The community is interested in seafood. They're trialling fish traps and they're already selling mud crabs in Darwin through the Aboriginal Seafood Company at Fisherman's Wharf. Key findings from Ms. Richards' research was that closer ties between farms and value chains could strengthen social licences to operate engaged employees and resilient customer-supplier relationships. We've been there 2 years now and it could be years more, she said. I think that where business can be more strategic and patient than government, which are locked into election cycles. Larrakia station owner Trudy Oxley was the NT's other 2025 Nuffield Scholar, investigating how to build a more profitable and resilient Northern Australian beef industry. Her research included virtual fencing and she has partnered with University of Queensland and Department of Primary Industry around soil health and testing. I don't know much about Nuffield beforehand, but I came almost excited about getting other people involved because in the Nuffield program, because it makes a huge difference in that region when you get a cluster of scholars, she said. And that was from page 11, Nuffield Scholars Transform Top End Agriculture Industry. And now a banner headline from the front page, but the full story's on page 3, titled Miner Targets NT Uranium. And this is written by Camden Smith. An Australian company wants to revive uranium mining in the Northern Territory at a high-grade deposit in the Alligator Rivers region. DevEx, a Perth-based Australian-listed uranium exploration and development company, has approvals to commercialise the 9,200 square kilometre Alligator Rivers uranium province, home to the old Narbalek uranium mine. The high-grade site was mined for about 4 months in 1979, with the uranium then sold over the next 8 years. Former senior Rio Tinto executive Marnie Finlayson was appointed chief executive by mining investor Tim Goyder, who holds a 16% stake in the asset. Australia's highest grade uranium mined, 24 million pounds of uranium was mined and milled in Narbalek until 1988. During NT Resources Week in late August, investors and backers travelled to Narbalek to meet with traditional owners and inspect the site. At a reception in Darwin later, Ms. Finlayson told guests DevEx had been consolidating land in the Alligators for more than a decade and was funded with $27 million cash as of June 30th. We are funded so we can run this program without asking the market for more, Ms. Finlayson said. We have a long-term ambition and that is to build a uranium house that will produce more than 10 million pounds per year across multiple assets. Getting there means discovery in this wonderful region and it also means disciplined acquisition. With the AI and data center load growth has moved from optional to strategic. Countries that were closing reactors are now extending and building them. And in Japan, there are over 80 reactors under construction today and a further 120 that are planned. And in Melbourne in July, Australia and India signed an agreement enabling long-term Australian uranium exports to India for peaceful purposes. With most of Narbalek's ore sold to Japanese customers during the 1980s, the NT government this year returned uranium to its critical minerals list. Ms. Finlayson said all of Narbalek's uranium was purchased by Japanese customers and the region's prospectivity has DevEx back exploring for another strike. There has not been a lot of investment in exploration in the Alligators region, but we've just developed a multi-year exploration pipeline. We're spending a lot of time, effort and funds in that region to try and find another fantastic uranium deposit. Ms. Finlayson said part of the attraction about resuming exploration in Narbalek was the presence of unconformity-style uranium deposits, which stand apart in scale and grade is one of only two places worldwide to host that uranium. It's a very prospective region and it's just about having the know-how and the techniques and the evolution of new techniques as they've come through, Ms. Finlayson said. It's important to have a lot of different views about how you target
in on where these uranium deposits might be lying, because they're under quite a lot of sandstone and are quite difficult to find, but it's worth it. The opportunities are infinite there to find the next big uranium deposit. Ranger, the NT's last operating uranium mine, was shuttered in January 2021 after 40 years. Australia's two current uranium mines are Olympic Dam and Four Mile, both in South Australia. And that was Miner Targets NT Uranium from page 3. And that completes our readings for today's edition of the Top End News on Vision Australia Radio. I'm Bronwyn Amos, and I was your reader and producer. This program is produced in our Adelaide studios and can be heard regularly at this time on Vision Australia Radio, at VA Radio on digital, and online at varadio.org.

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On Vision Australia Radio, welcome to Crikey, with selected readings from the website crikey.com.au. I'm Ron Senecki, and I will be your reader for today. Today's program includes items on Inside the Brutal Battle for Australia's $4.8 billion live music industry and Dispatch from Sweden, Far Right Loses Ground. Dispatch from Sweden, Far Right Loses Ground. And now to our first article, which is titled Inside the Brutal Battle for Australia's $4.8 billion live music industry. And this is by Michael Sainsbury. While the local live music sector struggles with a perfect storm of problems, a trio of multinational mega companies are raking it in. Big Sound, the Australian music industry's annual get-together, was buzzing during 3 days of conferences and dozens of performances in Brisbane's Fortitude Valley earlier this month. But just down the road, the brutal game of control over the country's multi-billion dollar live music industry was getting ready to unfold between Live Nation, Ticketek and AEG, the cosy trio of offshore ticketing and touring giants who pay little or no tax in Australia. A lucrative tender for the nearby Gabba Entertainment Precinct, a key part of the Brisbane Olympics project, is due to be handed out by the end of the year. The project includes the planned 17,000-seat Brisbane Indoor Arena, built for the Olympics and set up for a future as the city's premier mid-sized music and events stadium. The project has seen two preferred bidders emerge. On one side is the Gather Brisbane Consortium, which includes Live Nation and Oakview Group, a US development company, along with the developer Plenary Group. On the other is the Brisbane Entertainment Alliance Consortium, which includes global live entertainment company AEG, developers Capella Capital and Lendlease, alongside venue manager Legends Global. Live Nation owns Ticketmaster, the world's largest ticketing group, and is the sector's biggest player both here and offshore. Its main Australian rival is Ticketek, which is owned by US private equity firm Silver Lake, which also happens to own Live Nation's Gabba co-bidder Oakview Group. Meanwhile, number two US player AEG has since 2019 owned 50% of Australian promotions group Frontier Touring, and 3 years ago bought global ticketing business AXS. The major players covet stadium ownership as it permits them to own every step in the industry food chain, the venue, the artists, promotion, ticketing, upselling VIP experiences, and a healthy clip on merchandise and food and beverage concessions. Known as vertically integrated, or end-to-end, the model is funded by the high-margin ticketing businesses. Publicly listed Live Nation banks ticket margins of 37% globally, compared to a margin of just 3.3% for concerts. Ticketing also collects valuable customer data used for marketing and traded among big corporations. As an additional benefit, a venue allows Live Nation or its competitors to collect about 25% of the ticket price. This adds about 7%, Perth-based promoter Paul Sloan told Crikey, using Live Nation's Fortitude Music Hall as an example. It is supercharged and guaranteed income, which makes them hard to compete with and gives them the luxury to operate a marginal, mostly loss-making promoter business, he added. The only problem is, a recent antitrust case in the US against Live Nation has found that the model and the company's behaviour is anti-competitive. Live Nation has led the way in Australia as a venue owner, and now its rivals are joining the push. Its Australian portfolio includes Fortitude Music Hall and the Trifford in Brisbane and Anisa's Theatre in Thirroul, with the 3,000-capacity Northbridge Music Hall in Perth due to open this summer. It is also part of the Amplify GC Consortium that will build the $480 million Gold Coast Arena, also for the Olympics, and leases Festival Hall and the Palais Theatre in Melbourne. In New Zealand, Live Nation owns Auckland's 12,000-seat Spark Arena. It is the only publicly listed group of the three majors, and its 2026 annual report lists subsidiaries spanning venues, festivals, promotion, management and ticketing. While owning venues has fast emerged as the trend, Live Nation, Ticketek and AXS continue to hold long-term ticketing contracts that give them control over the vast majority of major venues and many smaller performing spaces in Melbourne. AEG Presents is making a major push into Australia, with AXS scoring its first big win by taking the Melbourne Park ticketing contract from Ticketek in April. That came only 5 months after Ticketek lost the lucrative venue New South Wales contract to Ticketmaster.
It's a brutal business, and these lost contracts, worth a combined $100 million, saw the abrupt departure of ex-Woolworths CEO Brad Bonducci from the top of the job at Ticketek in May after just 1 year. The company is still said to be for sale after Silver Lake rejected a $2 billion-plus bid from fellow private equity firm Blackstone in 2023. Insiders told Crikey, adding that the company now saw that as a mistake. It was refinanced last month to chase new contracts. Multinationals focused on owning stadiums and providing on controlling artists, tickets, booze, food and merchandise is bad news for the already struggling grassroots Australian live music sector, which has been smashed by COVID, high insurance costs and inflation. Smaller venues are fighting cashed-up, data-centric marketing machines designed to lure punters to fewer high-priced shows by big-name global acts. The stadium model pulls money out of the local scene, Australian Live Music Business Council Chair Howard Adams told Crikey. He added that while it's wonderful that people get to see their favourite international artists, the astronomical price associated with it means there is a limited budget for people to invest in going to local bands and attending local festivals. Great Southern Nights head of programming, Brent Lean, explained to a New South Wales Upper House inquiry into live music in June that a punter who used to see three live music events a week now pays $260 for a ticket to see someone in a stadium in a good seat. I've got to save for that, so I can only go to one a month for the next 6 months until I've paid off that ticket, Lean quoted a concert goer as saying. But while the three ticketing arms compete due to the breadth of their reach, the companies are also often partners. A recent example is the upcoming tour famed by UK rock band Radiohead next year. AEG's Frontier is promoting the 21-date tour, and AXS will sell tickets in Melbourne, while Ticketmaster will sell tickets in Sydney and Perth. While these arrangements show how cosy the oligopoly is, it's the relationship inside the Gather Brisbane consortium that has alarm bells ringing. Oakview has been a close partner with Live Nation in the US for decades, building dozens of stadiums and smaller venues. In July, the two joined forces with the Saudi Arabian company to build a Saudi sports platform. The problem is that Oakview is owned by the same US private equity group, Silver Lake, that owns Ticketek, which brings us to the US antitrust case. After years of investigations, in May 2024, the US Department of Justice, DOJ, and 40 states sued Live Nation Ticketmaster, alleging its control of venues, promotion and ticketing let it raise costs for fans and artists and shut out rivals. The DOJ complaint included a detailed damning section on Live Nation's relationship with Oakview. Live Nation Ticketmaster exploits its long-time relationship with Oakview Group, a potential competitor-tuned partner that has described itself as a hammer and projector for Live Nation, the filing said. It accused the two companies of collusion. Now the two have joined forces for the Brisbane Olympics. The DOJ filing quoted emails concerning Ticketek directly. Live Nation chief Michael Rapino complained to his Oakview counterpart, then CEO Tim Lewicki, after Ticketek made a bid to promote artists Kanye West and Drake in the US, making threats to end the relationship. Ticketek then pulled back from its US expansion plans. Lewicki resigned as CEO after he was separately indicted in July 2025 for allegedly rigging the bid for a University of Texas arena, but he was pardoned by Donald Trump in December and then refused to testify in the Live Nation case. Oakview paid a US $15 million penalty. The DOJ settled 6 days into the trial in March without requiring a Ticketmaster divestiture. But 33 states and Washington, D.C. refused the deal, and on April the 15th, a federal jury found Live Nation liable on every count, including monopolizing primary ticketing and tying its amphitheaters to its promotion business. Remedies, which could include a forced breakup, remained before the court. Live Nation Australia remains focused on delivering unforgettable live experiences for artists and fans, supporting local talent and investing into the growth of the industry. The legal decision is specific to the US market and has no bearing on our operations in Australia, Live Nation Australia said in a statement provided to Crikey in response to the decision. Adams said if the majors continue to buy up and then kill off big festivals, the only place to see the big international touring acts will be via their ludicrously highly priced one-off shows, often at venues they own, noting that one could probably get a ticket to, now defunct, Splendour in the grass for a day for the same money that they now charge to go and see one act.
Along with the behind and on-the-screen artists of our film sector, popular music has been Australia's most reliable and successful cultural export. On the evidence of three nights in Fortitude Valley, the part of the country that grows the next generation of acts is in good health. But the broader control of the industry by three offshore players is being amped up by their moves into stadium ownership. Despite the House of Representatives Live Music Inquiry recommending in March 2025 that it monitor the industry for anti-competitive conduct and take enforcement action, the Australian Competition and Consumer Commission has so far stayed away from the sector. Calls for better regulation and ticketing transparency escalated following the US court case. A good look at the Brisbane tender and its potential for huge control over the market in southeast Queensland, where Live Nation already owns two major venues and is building a third, would be a good starting point. And that article was titled, Inside the Brutal Battle for Australia's $4.8 billion live music industry. Our next article is titled, Albanese Badly Needs a Reset. The bond markets offer him a huge opportunity. And this is by Bernard Keane. If the government were smart, the soaring cost of government debt would be used to show voters that Labor can sensibly manage the economy while One Nation and the Coalition chase populist stupidity. While Labor, the Coalition and One Nation fight a bitter battle over who can produce the dumbest policies on migration, superannuation and industry policy, financial markets are laying out the terms of economic engagement for governments around the world, and especially those that lack fiscal discipline. Overnight, US 10-year Treasury bond yields went over 5%. This morning, they're hovering at 4.998%, hitting their highest level since the earliest days of the global financial crisis. The Trump economic disaster of inflation, spending of astonishing profligacy and a forever war against Iran that seems to be mainly about the Iranians, slowly shutting down every waterway out of the Middle East, is pulling every other government borrowing costs up even further. UK 10-year high gilts surged over 5.4%. Canada's halted just shy of 3.96%. France's, which were below 4% in July, are above 4.7%. And Australia's, which have fared better than the bonds of much larger economies, remain well above 5.3%. A year ago, they were well below 4.3%. And the inflation Trump is exporting to other countries will almost certainly mean another interest rate rise for Australians, perhaps two, in the coming months, with the only silver lining being that Americans look like they're in line for another rise as well as they head into midterm elections. What's Anthony Albanese's response? He can't control Trump about his profoundly stupid policies or a US Congress that hasn't done its job for decades, but he can control his own government's policies. He has a huge lower house majority and a choice of negotiating partners on the left and the right in the Senate. Can he meet the moment? Not particularly, it seems. Albanese looks paralysed by the rise of One Nation while his ministers dither over aping its idiotic policies. The modest tax reforms unveiled in the budget are in the bank, but the productivity agenda that received so much airtime in the post-election period last year has vanished into the ether. There appears to be no plan to address the non-Trump component of Australia's inflation problem, government spending and workforce shortages. If anything, the government wants to exacerbate the latter in the name of pandering to One Nation supporters and economic illiterates everywhere. While we're still waiting to see by how much revenue windfalls, or more accurately, deliberately low-balling of the revenue forecast to create the illusion of budget discipline, cut the deficit for 2025-2026, we're on track this financial year for yet another real increase in government spending to 26.8% of GDP and a deficit of 1% of GDP. Net debt, meanwhile, is over 21% of GDP, while the cost of that debt continues to go up. Circumstances might be different if global Trumpflation was a one-off, but it's only a symptom of more inflationary mid-21st century world, in which extreme weather, protectionism, populist politics, anti-competitive markets, aging workforces and increased global conflict all combine to accelerate price rises, while government borrowing and the AI bubble suck up declining global savings reserves. If you rely on monetary policy to address that inflationary world, it's a recipe for constantly clobbering domestic demand, or to use a different term, clobbering ordinary Australians. The RBA only has one way to keep inflation down, and that's by lifting interest rates. It's like an AI that has been instructed to perform one task and has no guardrails to restrict it and no alignment with human values.
But government, theoretically, is smarter and more creative and has a far greater range of policy tools. A smart, creative government might present Trumpflation as a mini banana republic moment, an opportunity to reset policy, shift voters' expectations, and tear up the plan for a long series of budget deficits. This will both cut the Trump tax we're paying by reducing net debt and kill off the key source of inflation the government can control, its own spending, as a factor in the current bout of price rises that is driving voters to One Nation as the Smash the System party. The spending cuts or tax rises needed to get the budget back to a small surplus wouldn't do much for the government's short-term polling, although there are billions to be saved in defence and billions to be gained from taxing fossil fuels, both of which would only hurt foreign shareholders. But they would be a demonstration of the one thing that Albanese has got that Angus Taylor has very little of and Pauline Hanson and Barnaby Joyce are the very antitheses of. The sense that there's a rational adult in the room who can respond to a crisis safely and in Australia's interests. Whatever the disregard for him among voters, Albanese has shown in his dealings with other countries in our region and a response to the crisis in fuel supplies created by Trump that he's a safe, if unflashy, pair of hands to pursue Australia's interests. And a better budget now, perhaps via a mini-budget instead of the usual My EFO due at the end of the year, would enhance the government's chances of starting the 2028 election with the promise of tax cuts. A bolder play would be to call out Trump as the key source of global economic instability and declare that the Albanese government is committed to protecting Australia against the instability in the same way that Mark Carney has made a virtue of protecting Canada's interest against Trump. If Albanese was lucky, an enraged Trump might hit back and shut down AUKUS, thereby rescuing taxpayers from the truly profound stupidity of our defence and security establishment and rusted on Americanophiles like Richard Miles. But let's not get ahead of ourselves. The government is drifting and it appears clueless as to why it is actually in power. The soaring cost of government debt is less a crisis and more of an opportunity to be seized with both hands. And that article was titled, Albanese Badly Needs a Reset. The bond markets offer him a huge opportunity. On Vision Australia Radio, you're listening to Crikey with selected readings from their website, crikey.com.au. And now moving along to our next article, which is titled, Dispatch from Sweden. Far right loses ground, but the left's road to stable government will be arduous. And this is by Anton Nilsson. Sunday's Swedish general election resulted in a razor-thin majority for the opposition bloc. Still, no one is quite sure of how to form government. On Sunday night, the Swedish public broadcaster's cameras captured the moment supporters of far-right party, the Swedish Democrats, SD, realised they would suffer their first general election setback since 2010. Stony-faced and with champagne glasses in hand, supporters were seen reacting to the results of an exit poll taken hours earlier, a projected 17.2% for SD, a dip of 3.3 percentage points compared with its result at the last election in 2022. Today, as some votes are still being counted, SD sits very close to Sunday's projection at 17.5%. It's not shabby, especially for a party that had never been in parliament before the 2010s. But given SD's meteoric rise, its vote share was 5.7% in 2010, 12.8% in 2014, 17.6% in 2018, and 20.5% in 2022, its hardcore supporters may have viewed last weekend's election as a grim milestone. As the party's popularity peaked, it tanked among first-time voters, union members and residents of the party's heartland in Sweden's south. Key party operatives blame a low election turnout, but it's doubtful whether there's a reasonable argument. Turnout this year is projected to end up around the same as their last election, which was 84.2%. Despite not having compulsory voting like Australia, Sweden has a high voter turnout compared to other OECD nations. Even so, if a larger proportion of SD voters are among these Swedes who choose not to vote, at the very least the party is having problems mobilising voters with its anti-immigration and tough-on-crime agenda. But Sweden Democrats are not the only right-wingers who have a reason to be bummed about the results. The party had been playing a key role in the last government, given confidence and supply to a ruling minority coalition of three of Sweden's more traditional right-wing parties. The Moderate Party, Liberal Conservative despite its name, whose leaders, Ulf Kristersson, is the Prime Minister, the Liberals and the Christian Democrats.
the three government parties known as the TIDO parties after the castle where they hashed out the terms of their collaboration with SD in 2022 campaigned individually, each with their own policy platform. All three want various forms of lower taxes and agree on one of the campaign's most heated issues, opposing a proposal from the left-wing parties to abolish Sweden's sick pay deduction. Each of the three governing parties made gains of less than a percentage point compared with the 2022 election. Still, as of Tuesday morning, Australian time, there are two seats short of the 175-seat majority in Parliament requiring to form government, even with SD's help. Despite this, the TIDO parties have not yet considered defeat. That's because it's far from clear whether the other parties, who are likely to share the remaining 176 seats, are capable of agreeing on the shape of a new government. If you've ever seen the Danish political drama Borgen, you can imagine some of the complex negotiations that will follow in the coming days and weeks. The Social Democrats, Sweden's dominant political party over the past century and the closest equivalent to the Australian Labour Party, remains the most popular with a projected 28.1% of the votes in Sunday's election. The party's campaign on issues like cheaper dental care and increased child allowance, its leader, former Prime Minister Magdalena Andersson, is in the best position to become the country's next Prime Minister. But her party shares the Sweden Democrats' unfortunate position of being the only other major party to lose ground, dropping 2.3 percentage points compared with 2022. On the Social Democrats' three presumed potential coalition partners, the Left Party with a projected 8.3% of Sunday's vote, the Centre Party 7.1% and the Greens 6.1%, only the Greens appear an easy fit in a future red-green government. The Centre Party, a rough equivalent of Australia's Nationals, is that they share agrarian roots and have previously been part of the right-wing coalition government, has drawn two important lines in the sand. It says it will not be part of any government that includes either the Sweden Democrats or the Left Party, both of which it views are politically extreme. The Socialist Left Party, meanwhile, says a future Social Democrat government must include Left Party ministers, threatening to otherwise vote against it in the parliamentary poll that formally establishes who the next Prime Minister will be. At least one of these ultimatums must be abandoned for a majority coalition to be formed. Who will blink first? After each of the three most recent Swedish elections, lengthy periods of political uncertainty and backroom deal-making have followed, this year's election appears to confirm that such methods of forming government have become the new normal in Swedish politics. And that article was titled, Dispatch from Sweden, Far Right Loses Ground, but the Left Road to Stable Government Will Be Arduous. Our final article is titled, Why Australia's Quiet Labour Market Isn't Proof AI Has Flopped, and this is by William Smith. Despite lofty claims from Silicon Valley about game-changing AI, the employment market has barely flinched, but once workflows are reorganised, it will be a very different story. In 1987, almost two decades after the invention of the internet, Nobel Prize-winning economist Robert Solow quipped that you can see the computer age everywhere but in the productivity statistics. Desktop computers sat in the corner of offices the world over while companies poured millions into digitising their operations, but the promised productivity boom was nowhere to be seen. Almost four decades later, economists are confronting an eerily similar problem. Each month seems to come with a dizzying announcement from Silicon Valley about the next great thing their AI models can do. Superhuman hacking in April, novel mathematics in May, and protein design in August. Yet Australia's labour market has barely flinched. Headline labour statistics have stayed relatively stable throughout 2026, with a recent government review finding that there is little evidence of a broad AI-driven disruption to employment. Opinions are mixed on the effect AI has had on entry-level white-collar jobs, the segment of the labour market most exposed to cognitive automation. But even there, the widespread displacement predicted by many tech executives has yet to occur. OpenAI chief Sam Altman himself has softened his tune, rolling back earlier claims about how soon the industry's models would revolutionise the labour market. I don't think that we're going to have the kind of job apocalypse that some of the companies in our space advocate or talk about, he said in May to an audience of Commonwealth Bank employees. Other industry-leading figures have also retreated to less bullish positions. It would be short-sighted to chalk AI's yet-to-be-fulfilled economic promise up to the hype. Technology companies have obvious incentives to exaggerate what their products can do, but many researchers closest to the technology earnestly believe that far more disruptive systems are on the way,
Jacob Coxon, whose decision to leave Anthropic last week has ignited an online buyer's storm, accused AI companies of gambling with our lives in their bid for superintelligence. Part of the puzzle is what researchers call AI's jagged frontier, where models can be superhuman at one task and unexpectedly poor at another task of comparable difficulty. Last week, OpenAI announced that one of its models had solved a long-standing Millennium Prize problem, an open problem in mathematics first formally posed in 2000, that had, up to this point, resisted decades of work by leading mathematicians. Yet the same class of systems can still struggle with seemingly mundane tasks like counting. Much of the unevenness lies in the kind of feedback available to a model. Some tasks, including mathematics and coding, provide cheap signals about whether an answer works. A proof can be checked and code can be run. During its training, a model can be easily guided towards providing correct answers on these tasks, leading to progressively better results over time. Many workplace tasks are messier with feedback that is noisier and more subjective. The decisions that white-collar workers make often require judgment calls informed by years of context that is difficult, but perhaps not impossible, to reduce into training data. For this reason, they don't fit neatly into the training environments that have led to superhuman success in other areas. Solving the bottleneck may take longer, a process for which AI's existing strengths might be key. Coding capabilities especially can help companies automate parts of AI development itself, leading to bigger jumps in capabilities from one generation of models to the next. Those gains can then spill into less verifiable domains as stronger models help build richer training regimes for most difficult to automate tasks. Modern business structures were also not designed with AI workflows in mind, meaning firms are unlikely to be realizing the full economic potential of current systems. Computer systems were also widespread well before companies learned how to reorganize their workflows around them. It was only once this had happened that modest productivity benefits followed. AI may follow the same path, with the larger effects coming later, retaining restructuring, layoffs. Yet even as AI's jaggedness and the inertia of modern business persists, today's relative calm should not be mistaken for a commercial flop. The technological frontier is irregular and moving fast, making current labour statistics a poor map of what is to come. Australia should use the period of relative stability to set up the infrastructure needed to ensure the gains AI brings to the economy ultimately flow to workers. And that article was titled, Why Australia's Quiet Labour Market Isn't Proof AI Has Flopped. And that completes our readings from the website crikey.com.au. I'm Ron Sonecki and I was your reader, panel operator and editor. This program is produced in our Adelaide studios and can be heard regularly at this time on Vision Australia Radio, VA Radio Digital, and online at varadio.org.

0: Good evening, Jonathan Hopper with ABC News. Two teenage boys have appeared in court for allegedly trespassing at Perth Zoo and abusing a crocodile. Lauren Smith has the details.
1: WA police say the teenagers, aged 16 and 17, broke into the zoo around a quarter past seven on Sunday night. Once inside, officers allege the pair cut the locks to a crocodile enclosure before hitting a reptile with a metal pole. CCTV captured the accused inside the enclosure before they allegedly removed the cameras. The matter was reported to police on Monday and the boys were taken into custody. Both face charges of criminal damage or destruction of property, trespassing and animal cruelty. A spokesperson at Perth Zoo says the crocodile received minor injuries and is being closely monitored.
0: WA's Environment Minister Matthew Swinburne has told 102.5 ABC Perth the zoo's security will be reviewed.
2: The zoo's built well to keep some very dangerous animals in. Perhaps the more dangerous animals are the people trying to get over the fence and interfere with the zoo animals. So we'll have to have a look at that and we'll have to understand the full mechanism that they use to enter and take whatever necessary actions to make sure that it doesn't happen again.
0: A man who drove a motorhome from Victoria to WA, which was later found to have methamphetamine inside, has said he did the drive to reduce a large debt. David Webber reports.
3: Mohamed Awida is on trial, accused of possession of a trafficable amount of methamphetamine, which was found in a motorhome in 2021. The prosecution has said that Mr. Awida, who was driving his own vehicle at the same time, had control of the drugs concealed in the motorhome. The courts heard from Khaled El Mustafa, who drove the motorhome. He said he followed instructions given to him by Mohamed Awida. He told the court he did the job to reduce a debt of $500,000 by more than $100,000. Mr. El Mustafa said he used meth on the way and was exhausted when police stopped him at Kellerberrin.
0: Unions and BHP have reached a new breaking point in deadlocked negotiations over pay and conditions for workers at the miners' Port Hedland operations. Kimberly Putland reports.
4: After the 15th failed bargaining meeting between parties this morning, the combined ports unions announced they will apply to the Fair Work Commission to issue an intractable bargaining declaration. That means the commission will effectively negotiate the agreement on behalf of the parties. The application comes after nearly a year of bargaining and months of bargaining with the help of the Fair Work Commission. BHP originally applied to the Fair Work Commission for assistance under Section 240 of the Fair Work Act in July.
0: The nation's Race Discrimination Commissioner says Pauline Hanson's language about First Nations Australians is dehumanising. Evelyn Manfield reports.
5: Speaking on a Conservative podcast last year, Senator Hanson called Indigenous Australians the most primitive race on earth. When the comments resurfaced yesterday, they were swiftly and widely condemned, including by politicians across federal parliament. The Race Discrimination Commissioner has added to the criticism, saying when public figures use language that dehumanises entire groups of people, it causes real harm. Senator Hanson today said she didn't intend to upset anyone, and if she's offended people, she'll apologise for that.
0: Australia is facing growing pressure over how it regulates artificial intelligence while protecting the work of local creatives. Kaba Akbari reports.
6: OpenAI has warned it may reconsider its investment in Australia unless the federal government examines changes to copyright laws. The coalition is urging the Prime Minister to guarantee artists, writers and other creators will not lose existing protections. However, Liberal frontbencher Andrew Bragg says Australia also needs to be careful not to overregulate the sector and risk driving investment offshore. Independent MP Allegra Spender says AI companies should instead negotiate commercial agreements with Australian creatives over the use of copyrighted material. The government says it wants to attract AI investment while ensuring any agreements reflect Australian values, but has not announced any changes to existing copyright protections.
0: Western Australia's weather for tomorrow: showers and the chance of thunderstorms over the northern goldfields, western parts of the south interior, central Pilbara, central and eastern Gascoyne, and western and northern parts of the southwest land division. An afternoon shower over the north and west Kimberley. Morning fog possible about the Gascoyne coast and northwest Kimberley. Windy across much of the state. In Perth, 16 degrees the overnight minimum before a mostly sunny Wednesday with a forecast top of 30 degrees. Thursday, sunny, 28. Friday, showers increasing down to 23. Right now in the city, it's 21 degrees.
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10: 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I'm Jim McMahon. Today's program includes items on impact of data centres on our environment and what do we have to show for 5 years of AUKUS. Turning to our first article, and this is written by Michelle Grattan, Professorial Fellow at the University of Canberra. View from the Hill. One nation would have more people leaving than entering Australia over 3 years. One Nation on Monday released a radical policy proposing Australia's net overseas migration, NOM, be negative over 3 years as the country reduced its temporary migrant population by 750,000 people. Under its plan, the student intake would be dramatically cut. The opportunity for temporary students, graduates and temporary workers to sponsor family members would be substantially restricted. Visa hopping would be attacked, and those here illegally would be booted from the country. One Nation is not providing numbers for the individual years of the 3 year period when the NOM would be negative. The NOM is the net gain or loss of population through intergenerational migration to and from Australia. After the negative reset, the NOM would return to a ceiling of 130,000. At present, the NOM

released their policies to curb migration. Federal Cabinet was set to discuss the issue again on Monday, and the Coalition is still working on its alternative. Last week, Prime Minister Anthony Albanese and Opposition Leader Angus Taylor held two meetings to discuss whether there were common elements they could agree on for legislation. Earlier, One Nation preempted the opposition on tobacco excise and superannuation policies. Under One Nation's proposed program, students would have to depart when they finish their studies unless eligible for a targeted graduate pathway. Graduate visa holders could switch to an employer-sponsored temporary skilled visa, but not to another graduate or student visa from onshore. Temporary skilled workers could renew their work visa if eligible, but could not switch onshore to various other temporary categories. Visitors could not apply for another visa from within Australia apart from an exception for family-sponsored applications. There would be carve-outs for PALM, Pacific Australia Labour Mobility Scheme workers and backpackers, needed for regional areas. Most of these workers are not counted in the NOM. One Nation's plan cuts to temporary migration levels. The main student visa intake would be capped at 100,000 a year for 3 years. The migration policy says the target would be to cut the student visa population, including accompanying family, from 590,000 to 350,000, the same level as in 2015. One Nation wants to cut the graduate visa population from 270,000 to just 40,000 by the third year, a massive reduction. There would be a single student graduate visa with a cap of only 20,000 granted annually. The new visa would be for 18 months and one off. Allocations will first be made to graduates who held the new high-value study visa. Remaining places will be open to other students, with priority being given to fields such as science, engineering, frontier technology and healthcare, and exceptional graduates in other fields that serve the national interest. One Nation's plan will also ensure Australian students are not competing with international students for graduate jobs in fields like accounting, IT, and business, where there is a clear oversupply of graduates already. One Nation migration proposal. One Nation would end family visas for temporary skilled workers. Employers will still be able to sponsor skilled workers. The program will remain demand-driven with no cap on primary worker visas. Around 70,000 primary visas were granted in 2025-26. That provides a guide to the program size without accompanying family visas, but future numbers will depend on employer demand. The removal of new secondary visas is expected to reduce the total number of people on temporary skilled visas, including family members, from approximately 263,000 to 160,000 by year three. Bridging visas will stay for legitimate applications that are permitted to be made in Australia. One Nation claims the skilled visa program has become a family immigration program. Under the policy, people here illegally would have 3 months to leave. If they complied, they could apply for offshore for a visa in the future. If they did not comply, they would face immigration enforcement and be banned from ever re-entering the country. One Nation says there are about 80,000 people in Australia illegally. Large businesses will be faced with bigger penalties for employing illegal migrants. Immigrants could not come from countries on the government's Do Not Travel list. There are currently 26 countries, which would include Ukraine, Russia, Venezuela, Palestine, and Lebanon. One Nation denies its restrictive migration policy will mean fewer essential workers, including nurses and builder workers. While we are removing secondary visas, i.e. family and dependents, this policy does not make any change to the existing primary temporary skilled visa program. The program will continue to be driven by employer demand. One Nation also rejects claims big cuts to immigration would crash the economy. The major parties use migration to make the economy look bigger and collect more tax. But a bigger pie does not mean a bigger slice for every Australian, especially when rent and bills swallow more of the family budget. Labor and Liberals say policy disastrous for economy. But government and opposition said the policy would be dreadful for the economy. Environment Minister Murray Watt
said it would kill

0: kill the Australian economy, and it would kill regional economies in particular. Liberal Deputy Leader Jane Hume said, "Even already today, economists have come out and said that potentially, with the numbers that One Nation is throwing around, you could send the economy into recession." Health Minister Mark Butler said, "This would absolutely smash industries like construction that rely very heavily on migrant workers, but also devastate health and aged care and disability sectors that particularly rely upon migrant workers, especially in rural communities where it's very difficult to find Australian trained doctors." Opposition leader Angus Taylor questioned what the policy would mean for a publican in Tamworth, a farmer in Durandurra or Griffith. And what does that mean for a builder in Ipswich? The CEO of the Australian Chamber of Commerce and Industry, Andrew McKellar, warned, "The risk here is if you take these headline numbers at face value, this is a COVID-level shock to the Australian economy without any of the offsets. It will end up doing long-term damage to the Australian economy. It will reduce the future potential growth of the Australian economy. It does nothing to support productivity to grow our GDP or to grow real incomes in the long term." Former government official and migration expert Abul Rizvi gave the policy a mixed response, posting on social media that some of its changes were good, but trying to reduce a temporary entrance population by $750,000 over 3 years when labour market is relatively strong will be challenging. And that was View from the Hill. One Nation would have more people leaving than entering Australia over 3 years. Unsustainable or manageable? We don't yet know how data centres will impact Australia's environment. Now, this article is written by Michael Varden, Associate Professor of Environmental Accounting at the Australian National University. Australia's pipeline of huge data centre projects has raised questions about how much energy and water these giant server farms will use. These questions aren't simple to answer because we don't have the data. We can't check water or energy use for individual facilities or inspect national data centre statistics, and no operator is obliged to disclose those figures. That may change. Last month, the National Cabinet agreed to develop mandatory national standards for large data centres, covering energy, water and land use. The legislation is due early next year. No detail is available and little has been said about their lifetime environmental footprints, from land clearing to noise issues to electronic waste to greenhouse gas emissions. These must be counted too. The fastest way to settle arguments about the environmental impact of the data centre boom is to collect and publish the data. Hungry for power. In 2020, data centres were estimated to use about 1.5% of the world's electricity. But since 2022, the artificial intelligence boom has led to rapid growth. Australia's 165 operating data centres use an estimated 3% of the power from the national electric market, Australia's largest grid. By the mid-2030s, the Australian Energy Market Operator predicts that this will reach roughly 13%. This would put them on par with aluminium smelters. Where will the water come from? Water is much harder to quantify. My rough estimate suggests current national water use is a fraction of 1%, tiny compared to agriculture. It's not the national figure that matters, but where, when and how much water is taken. A new data centre drawing 100 megalitres of water annually from a rural catchment may not matter over a wet winter. In a drought, it might. Some centres are proposed for hot, dry areas where water is already a concern, such as Bundi and Tailem Bend in South Australia. Their water use will depend on the cooling technology used. At most data centres, only the operator has the data to calculate water use. They are not currently required to disclose use. The water utility sees a connection, not what happened inside the fence. Regulators could look, but it seems nobody has asked them to. Sydney's data centres currently draw about 3.5 billion litres a year, less than 1% of the city's water supply. But this could rise to 25% within a decade, according to Sydney Water estimates. By comparison, industry modelling suggests a figure of 2% by 2030. This tenfold difference in forecast for the same city is due to the fact much has to be assumed given the lack of data. Trade-offs and complexities abound. If a data center runs on renewables and uses the same water in a closed loop or new direct-to-chip cooling, the impact will be much smaller than using evaporative cooling where much water is lost. Similarly, power drawn from fossil fuel-dominated grids means water is used indirectly as coal and gas plants use lots of water, especially compared to renewables. The trade-off is direct. Less water for cooling usually means more electricity. The electricity ends up as heat. Field measurements show downwind air temperatures average 0.7 to 0.9 degrees warmer. While energy efficiency is improving and advanced liquid cooling can cut water use by up to 50%, this isn't a full solution. Australia could build giant water-efficient data centres and still end up with a climbing water use. Lessons from abroad. In Ireland, data centre use 23% of electricity, close to all households combined, 28%. But data centre demand is rising fast, jumping 10% last year, while household demand rose 2%. We know this because Ireland's statistical office measures it. Ireland measures, Australia estimates. Ireland's transparency lets policymakers make hard decisions such as limiting new grid connections and requiring the use of renewables to meet 80% of demand. The main lesson from the United States is that the most intense impact is often local. Communities chosen to host new data centres often push back hard based on issues around noise, energy and water use and visual impact. Backlash against new data centres is becoming intense in many areas and bridges political divides. In Virginia, constant humming of cooling fans drove local authorities to rewrite zoning rules and reduce noise limits. Planning for growth. At a national scale, today's data centre have modest environmental costs and potentially large economic benefits. But we don't know what this looks like when translated to local impacts. The real issue is what's in the pipeline. Right now, 225 data centres are proposed or under development. If all are approved, this would represent 67 gigawatts of new power demand, a massive jump on the 2.2 gigawatts currently operating. Some of these projects won't get up. Over a third of the planned projects listed in 2025 were cancelled, but some will be built. Because company disclosures are voluntary, selective and unaudited, they cannot be compared with each other or checked. As a result, anxiety is filling the space where data should be. What should Australia do? Ideally, new data centres would draw power from new renewables and minimal indirect water use. At a federal level, authorities want large data centres to source their own clean power, but Queensland and the Northern Territory want to use gas. This issue is yet to be resolved. For water, maximising efficiency is the mantra. While efficiency is good, it is not enough. Water is extracted, not efficiency. What matters is total use against what is available and how much competition there is. Energy use is expected to include reporting, a regulator and testing. Water use will need the same and the standards should include noise, electronic waste and emissions. If, as the industry and government claim, there is no need to worry, neither should object to such standards. Done poorly, Australia's data centre boom could suck up scarce water supplies and increase the use of fossil fuels. But if done well, we could grow the industry using clean power and ensuring water use is monitored and minimal. The difference comes down to having data. Much of the extra data we need to track data centre impact can be gathered by the Australian Bureau of Statistics, just as Ireland has done. Transparency can help the data centre industry improve its social licence to operate. With data, we can see if the largely national and international economic benefits of data centres justify the mostly local environmental costs. And that was unsustainable or manageable. We don't yet know how data centres will impact Australia's environment. On Vision Australia Radio, you're listening to selected readings from the website theconversation.com. 5 years into AUKUS, what do we have to show for it? We've measured progress on three key metrics. This article is written by Thomas Corbin, Research Fellow, Foreign Policy and Defence, University of Sydney, and by Esleth Sorlard, Senior Research Associate at the University of Sydney. This week marks 5 years since US President Joe Biden, UK Prime Minister Boris Johnson, and Australian Prime Minister Scott Morrison announced AUKUS, a trilateral security partnership composed of two pillars. Pillar 1, the nuclear-powered submarine program, and Pillar 2, a collaboration on advanced defence capabilities. Since then, AUKUS has survived multiple leadership changes and national reviews or public inquiries in all three countries. At a time of heightened geopolitical risk, the case for acquiring the subs to help protect Australia's access to sea lanes and contribute to regional stabilities has endured. But this milestone needs to be put in context. For one, when AUKUS was announced in September 15, 2021, we had very few details. The actual plans for the delivery of the nuclear-powered submarines to Australia came much later, in March 2023. And AUKUS still has a way to go. We're barely a tenth of the way into the implementation of the 30-year optimal pathway for the program in its totality. We are at least 6 years away from receiving our first US-built Virginia-class submarine and at least 15 years from receiving the first AUKUS-class submarine to be co-developed and co-produced here and in the United Kingdom. Still, 5 years after the initial announcement, it's worth gauging what Australia has to show for a program that the government has said is too big to fail and is without a plan B. We've tried to bring clarity to this question by focusing on three indicators of progress. How much money Australia has invested so far, the development of the Submarine Rotational Force West, SRFW, in Perth, and the state of US submarine production and fleet size. Though by no means exhaustive, these three metrics offer a snapshot of where the program stands at the moment and the challenges that must still be overcome. 1. What has Australia spent so far? Australians are justified in wanting to know how much money their government has invested in AUKUS and where has it gone. When the optimal pathway was announced in 2023, the Albanese government costed it at 0.15% of GDP annually over the life of the program. This would amount to a roughly $268 billion Australian to $368 billion Australian over 3 decades. Since then, the $368 billion figure has widely been cited by the media as the ultimate price tag. Crucially, at the time, a third of this total, around $122.9 billion, was set aside as contingency funding to absorb the delays and cost pressures that come with a 30-year program. In other words, it may not actually be spent. Accurately tracking Australia's overall spending to date is difficult. Since 2023, there have been a flurry of government statements announcing or promising funding to support various aspects of AUKUS over different timeframes. These figures are scattered across portfolios and are sometimes announced and then folded into forward estimates of the federal budget. Some are projections rather than down payments. Both the Liberals and Greens have pressed the government to share updated costings for AUKUS. Budget papers do not offer an itemised account nor a consolidated overall picture for the program so far. With no central database for AUKUS spending, we set out to build one. We went through public announcements, portfolio budget statements, annual reports and strategy documents and attempted to trace everything that's been spent, announced, promised or projected. What we've come up with hardly qualifies as a ledger. Still, it reveals three important things. First, the bulk of the funding announced in Australia has gone to infrastructure across three main sites. $12 billion Australian on the Henderson Defence Precinct, a shipbuilding and submarine maintenance hub on the West Coast. $8 billion Australian to expand HMAS Stirling so it can host US and UK submarines under the SRF West from 2027 and Australia's own fleet of submarines from the early 2030s. And Australian $8.5 billion to the Osborne nuclear-powered submarine construction yard where Australia's nuclear submarines will be built. Second, Canberra is investing in the UK and US submarine industrial bases to support the delivery of the Virginia-class and future AUKUS-class submarines to Australia. This reflects the additional demand Australia's submarines will put on production and maintenance capacity in both countries. This has included US $2 billion, about 2.8 billion Australian, to the US in three installments, with a further US $1 billion, or 1.4 billion Australian, in installments pledged over the next decade. Canberra has also paid Australia $310 million to the UK for components needed to build nuclear submarines and has committed an additional £2.4 billion, about $4.6 billion, over a decade to expand the UK's submarine production capacity. Third, AUKUS will consume a growing share of the Australian defence budget, even if the government follows through on its commitment to increase spending to 3% of GDP by 2033. In 2023, the Parliamentary Budget Office projected annual AUKUS spending to be roughly $2.2 billion per year over the program's first 4 years, rising to more than $8 billion Australian annually for the next three decades. This means most of the spending is still to come. There's a long list of various capabilities required to meet Australia's future defence requirements. If the defence budget does not grow sufficiently and AUKUS eats into those programs, the overall investment in these capabilities could become lopsided. Two, a new submarine base in WA. Until the Virginia-class submarines arrive, we still need to make sure our near-term defence needs are being met. We also need to be ready for when our subs show up. This is where Submarine Rotational Force West comes in. The first phase of the AUKUS program involves frequent visits by US and UK submarines to HMAS Stirling in Perth from next year. These subs won't be formally based in Australia, they will rotate in and out. But these aren't mere pit stops. Australians are being trained in how to maintain the ships and handle their weapons. Some US submarines already have Australians serving on board. These initiatives are helping to prepare Australia to maintain our own nuclear-powered submarines when they come online. The US is also setting up local operations to provide services, logistics, and operational support to those rotating submarines and their crews. This will be the only location outside US and UK territory in the Indo-Pacific where these subs can receive sophisticated maintenance support. Crucially, these facilities will be beyond the range of most, though not all, of China's growing missile capabilities. Successive national defence strategies have emphasised that an enduring US military presence in the region is fundamental to Australia's security and contributes to regional deterrence. This is also the view of Australia's closest partners in the region, such as Japan. That is why leading Australian experts have argued SRFW is perhaps the most significant aspect of AUKUS for Australia's immediate security interests. So, even if Australia won't have its own AUKUS submarines for years, it will become increasingly capable of operating them while simultaneously embedding a more resilient US naval presence in our region. As far as near-term payoffs go, this shouldn't be understated. 3. US submarine availability. Skeptics in both the US and Australia have expressed doubt about Washington's willingness to sell at least three submarines to Australia beginning in the 2030s, given how much it relies on them and how long it takes to build them. Indeed, the speed of US submarine production has been under particular scrutiny. The conventional wisdom is production needs to hit around 2.33 boats per year to meet both US and Australian requirements. There are no consistent public records for actual production rate, but the estimates are sobering. New builds have averaged 1.1 to 1.3 submarines per year since the COVID pandemic, down from a high of 1.9 per year from 2016 to 2019. US Navy leaders anticipate reaching two subs per year by 2032, still short of the 2.33 goal. Yet, production rates only tell part of the story. If Australia is supposed to receive in-service submarines from the US, understanding the state and size of the existing fleet is just as important. In 2016, the US Navy declared it needs a force of 66 submarines to counter growing Chinese and Russian threats, up from a previous requirement of 48. But since then, the US submarine fleet has gradually declined, with older submarines retiring at a marginally higher rate than their modern replacements, like the Virginia-class subs, have been introduced. This reflects the difficulties Washington had speeding up production, even with US $15 billion in Navy investment since 2018, contributions from Australian government and growing numbers of Australian companies supporting US shipbuilding. What's more, since 2016, between 25 and 33% of US submarine fleet has been undergoing maintenance at a significant financial and operational cost. For Australia, addressing this backlog will be important as boosting US production rates. Australia is already helping to ease these challenges with investments in Submarine Rotational Force West and its own shipyards. If the AUKUS partners take full advantage of these developments, this could increase the number of votes available to the US Navy and, by extension, to Australia. So, while the US has a mountain to climb to boost sub production, that won't be the only factor that determines the timeline for Australia's AUKUS fleet. Where does this leave Australia? Of course, these three metrics tell only part of the AUKUS story so far. Ultimately, however, delivering submarines to Australia is the point of the optimal pathway. Our analysis points to both successes and challenges, but at 3 years into a complex 30-year project, an incomplete picture is probably what we should expect. Though reliably measuring progress is difficult, it would be disingenuous to say Australia has nothing to show for its investments to date. Important gains have been made in strengthening deterrence and building the workforce and industrial capability and capacity for Australia to maintain and operate a fleet of the most advanced naval systems in the world. And that was 5 years into AUKUS. What do we have to show for it? We've measured progress on three key metrics. We'll return with more from the conversation after this short break.
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0: On Vision Australia Radio, you're listening to selected readings from the website theconversation.com. In our second half, we'll have articles on Big AI wants to slow down AI research and all-round condemnation for Hanson. Turning to our next article, skipping showers is the latest trend, but is there any science to pheromone maxing? And this article is written by Samuel Cornell, Research Fellow in Public Health at the University of Queensland, and by Rob Brooks, Scientia Professor of Evolution at the University of New South Wales. Across parts of the internet where young men trade tips on self-improvement, the latest project is scent. Deodorant is out, washing less is in. These stinkfluencers promise that the right aroma will work wonders on attracting a mate. But while humans can find smells pleasant or malodorous or something in between, there's no evidence we can detect and respond to pheromones, let alone produce one. Many animals communicate with pheromones, often around sex or marking territory. The problem is what happens when you look for the same sensory hardware in humans. What is a pheromone? A pheromone is a chemical messenger made inside the body of one member of a species, such as a cat, that's secreted or excreted and reliably produces a response in another member of that same species. It's like openly broadcasting a chemical signal that is then picked up and acted upon by someone else. Pheromones were first identified in silk moths back in 1959. That chemical, Bombulco, is sex attracted released by a female silk moth to draw in mates. A male silk moth exposed to this pheromone will beat his wings and walk upwind towards the source. He doesn't have a choice in the matter, and his response is inbuilt, not learned. Other animals, such as mice, pigs, and cats, release and can sense pheromones. The purpose is usually to attract a mate or mark territory. Not all animal pheromones have a fragrance. A pheromone isn't defined by whether you can smell it or by which organ picks it up. Some pheromones are volatile and smellable. Bombycle, for example, is detected by ordinary smell, olfactory, receptors on the moth antennae. Others aren't detectable at all, such as the Feliway diffusers people plug in to chill out their cats. What makes a chemical a pheromone is the reliability of the response it produces in members of the same species, not whether it has a fragrance. Humans don't have the anatomy to receive the message. For a pheromone to be functional, something has to be able to receive it. In many four-legged animals, that job falls to the vomeronasal organ, a small structure in the nasal cavity. It's wired to a dedicated processing station in the brain called accessory olfactory bulb. But it doesn't have to be a dedicated organ. Plenty of pheromones are picked up by the ordinary smelling infrastructure, the lining of the nose in mammals, or in the case of the silk moth, receptors on the antennae. Some humans have a vomeronasal pit, but from birth there are no nerve cells in it connecting to the brain, and no accessory olfactory bulb for a signal to report to. What's more, no chemical has ever been found in humans that meets the criteria to be labelled a pheromone. Can't sweat do something similar? So, if the signal isn't there, we couldn't receive it anyway. Could the answer be in our sweat? Not likely. For a start, fresh sweat is practically odourless. Sweat is just a mix of 99% water, electrolytes, salts, and then tiny areas of urea, ammonia, and other compounds. If you stay sweaty and avoid washing yourself, eventually that sweat will produce a cozy breeding ground for bacteria, and that will start to cause a stench. It's unlikely to be an attractive odour. But people can find smells attractive, of course, though this is more likely to be due to positive associations, such as fancying someone or by being romantically involved with them. What about the T-shirt study? In 1995 study, that gets a lot of play in the pop, psych and maxing communities, male students wore a T-shirt for two consecutive nights after not washing with soap or using deodorants or other fragrant products. Female students sniffed and rated 6 T-shirts each. Both groups of students had also given samples for gene testing. Each woman was given 3 shirts worn by these men whose major histocompatibility complexes, MHC genes, the ones her immune system used to recognize invaders, were similar to her own, and 3 worn by men whose MHC genes were different. The main result implied women preferred the smell of T-shirts worn by men with different MHC genes. But among women taking the contraception pill, the preference switched. They rated men with similar genes as smelling better. The interpretation was that women could sniff out men who are immune system compatible. In other words, people with more variety in their MHC genes have more tools to fight off infection. So being attracted to mates whose MHC genes are different from you means resulting children will have stronger immune systems. The idea didn't come out of nowhere. Mate choice is influenced by scent in many other vertebrate species, and MHC has a role. But the study doesn't hold up well. Despite how T-shirt study caught the public imagination, there are 2 problems for pheromone maxing. First, the results don't hold up all that well. A 2020 meta-analysis of all the studies that tested for MHC odor effects in humans found no overall effect. It also found evidence of publication bias. That happens when people get more excited about publishing their positive results and when journals prefer eye-catching stories. We suggest that showering with soap and using deodorant is still the best route to maxing olfaction attraction. And that was skipping showers is the latest trend, but is there any science to pheromone maxing? All-round condemnation for Pauline Hanson over Indigenous slur. This article is written by Michelle Grattan, Professorial Fellow at the University of Canberra. Government and opposition joined in criticising Pauline Hanson over her comments on a podcast last year declaring that Australia's original occupants have achieved nothing. Hanson's derogatory remarks about First Nations people became a fresh issue for her on Monday, hard on the heels of the row over her criticism of Anthony Albanese's late mother for living too long in public housing that serviced at the weekend. The comments about Marianne Albanese were made on a podcast done earlier this year. Hanson's critics are carefully trawling her past comments. Hanson told the conservative JJ podcast that Australia's Indigenous people were the most primitive race on earth and were supposed to be holding them up and saying what they've achieved. They've achieved nothing. She said a Western Australian teacher had written to her saying that curriculum had neglected teaching Australian history and had changed to be leaning towards their Aboriginal culture and language. For what? What the hell have they done in this country? Supposedly 60,000 years, they'd never invented the wheel, there was nothing there. What are we actually holding up? A few rock paintings? The Minister for Indigenous Australians, Maladiri McCarthy, said the comments were totally outrageous, completely racist, but also divides our country in a way that we do not want to see happen right here in Australia. What is really disappointing here is that the kind of commentary separates First Nations people unnecessarily from the rest of the country in terms of our culture, our songs, and our stories. Asked whether she considered a censure motion in Parliament against Hanson, McCarthy said, "What the Senate chooses to do, we will see in due course." The Senate last year censored and suspended Hanson for 7 sitting days over wearing a burqa into the chamber. She was also censured in March for questioning whether there were any good Muslims. Back in 2022, the Senate passed a censure of her comments to Green Senator Myreen Faruqi that she should piss off back to Pakistan. Faruqi won a court judgment against Hanson under the Racial Discrimination Act, Section 18C. Nationals leader Matt Canavan said he disagreed with Hanson's characterisation. "I think we have a lot to be proud of, all different parts of our history that makes up our tapestry of what is Australia," he told the ABC. Hanson's remarks were silly, wrong and divisive, but he did not support moving against her in the Senate. Liberal frontbencher and Indigenous Senator Jacinta Nemetjerett-Price posted, "Senator Hanson's statement asking what the hell have they done in this country is a demonstration of willful ignorance on her part and reveals her complete failure to understand Australia's First Peoples. All decent Australians, I'm sure, would condemn such comments and would rightfully be shocked that they came from the leader of a political party." Some of the issues raised by Pauline Hanson are serious debates, many of which I have been very vocal about, but yet again, Senator Hanson has dragged the conversation into appalling territory. Her Liberal colleague, Andrew Hastie, shared Price's statement saying, "Disgraceful from Hanson," adding that Aussies would back Price 100%. Independent Senator Lydia Thorpe, who is also Indigenous, said, "For thousands of generations, First People have cared for this continent, developed sophisticated systems of law, knowledge, agriculture, land management, science and art, and maintain rich living cultures that continue today." And that was all-round condemnation for Pauline Hanson over Indigenous slur. Big AI wants to slow down AI research. Is it a safety pause or a strategic retreat? This article is written by Andrew Cullen, Senior Research Fellow, School of Computing and Information Systems at the University of Melbourne. Over the weekend, Anthropic Chief Executive Dario Amodei called for artificial intelligence AI companies, including his own, to slow down their work. Sam Altman and Elon Musk, head of rival OpenAI and xAI respectively, agreed. The move reflects concerns across the AI industry and more broadly about the dangers of new, rapidly improving systems. Recent high-profile incidents such as OpenAI AI agents hacking another company and hijacking a public website have shown current systems can break out of safety confines and even more capable systems are in development. Further complicating AI safety is the tension between safety and performance. Companies will be reluctant to limit the performance of their models in the name of safety for fear of losing ground to competitors. US President Donald Trump has also rejected calls for a slowdown for fear of losing ground to China. This means any successful effort at pacing the rates of capabilities advancement so that risk prevention has time to keep up, as M&A puts it, will require significant cooperation between rival companies and nations. Risk minimization. New technologies often bring new risks and new concerns. Often, governments, researchers, and companies do find a way to manage these risks. In 1975, the ASILOMAR conference on the then new DNA technologies did much to ensure research didn't get ahead of our understanding of safety and risk. Similarly, in the 1990s, the US government attempted to build a consensus on limiting cryptography and computer security. The AI situation has an extra twist. The industry is in the middle of a gold rush. Scientific rivals may be able to restrain themselves, but commercial rivals rarely hold back. There are clear precedents for self-regulation failing in the face of competitive pressure. In the Boeing 737 MAX disaster in 2018, for example, pressure to catch up to rival Airbus led Boeing to hide the limitations of the MAX, which ultimately cost lives. In the AI race, the scale of the competitive tension is even greater. Anthropic and OpenAI are both competing to establish market dominance before pursuing share market listings that could raise tens or hundreds of billions of dollars. And at the nation-state level, the stakes are higher again, with the US and China each hoping to use the new technology for geopolitical advantage. The politics of a pause. M&A's slowdown proposal centres around a three-step plan embedding independent third-party safety reviewers, establishing coordinated industrial safety standards within democratic nations, and eventually securing global agreements. This would include strict limits on AI chip exports to companies and countries that do not agree to prioritise AI safety. Anthropic and OpenAI have already agreed to the first phase of this plan, despite their history of suing, publicly insulting, and undercutting each other in pursuit of market dominance. While recent high-profile hacks may have forced their hands, the leading AI companies may benefit from a developmental pause or slowdown. For one thing, it could put off strict legislation such as US Senator Bernie Sanders' proposal Ban Artificial Superintelligence Act. For another, by creating expensive safety standards and limiting chip exports, it could block smaller competitors, especially Chinese companies such as DeepSeek and Alibaba, from catching up. A pause would also give the overstretched frontier labs a chance to recoup, recover, and focus on profits over progress. These AI labs have spent enormous amounts to produce their existing models, which must be repaid. At the same time, progress is hitting speed bumps as new high-quality training data gets harder to find, and building the massive data center infrastructure needs to sustain development is a challenge in itself. A coordinated safety pause could be a convenient public reason for a plateau in AI model performance. What can be done? Making AI safe won't be easy. The governance of software is notoriously difficult, as past attempts to legislate encryption software have shown. However, unlike other software, AI is dependent on relatively scarce physical hardware. It needs advanced silicon chips and the massive data centers required to power them. This is where the governments have real leverage. Here they can have ways to monitor and control AI development if they can find the legislative will. In the meantime, there are steps businesses and governments can take to minimise how exposed we all are to AI-driven harms. This should include ensuring that critical safety infrastructure like power grids, water supplies, and military systems are not only isolated from AI, but potentially even isolated entirely from the internet. And the question of liability is also important. It can't just be the users of AI systems who face legal jeopardy for acts assisted by AI, but also the people responsible for making AI systems. Fundamentally, harm produced by AI, even by autonomous AI systems, isn't an abstract technological byproduct. It is the direct result of decisions made by those making AI and those using it. And that was Big AI Wants to Slow Down AI Research. Is it a safety pause or a strategic retreat? Australians' reading and maths results are at an all-time low. But there's more to the story. And this article is written by Therese Ann Hoffenbach, Professor in Educational Assessment, Faculty of Education, the University of Melbourne. Results from the latest international test of 15-year-olds have prompted another round of headlines suggesting there are serious problems with Australia's academic results. Some outlets reported Australia's reading and math results in the PISA test have taken a plunge and sunk to an all-time low. At the same time, headlines have lamented Australia's classroom disruption is amongst the worst in the world. As someone who has researched PISA for 25 years from three different countries, Norway, England and Australia, what do the results tell us beyond the punchy headlines? What is PISA? PISA stands for Program for International Students Assessment. It's an international study comparing the skills and knowledge of 15-year-old students across 91 OECD countries. It also surveys students about their classroom experiences. PISA is conducted every 3 years and aims to assess how effectively students can transfer the lessons learnt into school into the real world. The tasks in PISA are less about memory and more focused on students' ability to analyse and problem solve. PISA tests students in three main domains: mathematics, science and reading literacy. In 2025, it also added a new area, learning in the digital world, which has tested digital skills. In the latest round conducted in 2025, 91 countries and 760,000 students participated. This makes PISA the largest education survey in the world. In Australia, 766 schools from all states and territories and 14,658 students participated. Australian students performed above average. Despite the alarmist headlines, in 2025, Australian students maintained above OECD average scores in reading, science and mathematics. The report ranked Australia in 11th place for reading and science and 17th in maths. In reading, Australian 15-year-olds scored an average of 491 points, compared with the OECD average of 461. In maths, Australian students recorded an average of 478, compared with the OECD average of 463. Australian students' science scores were strong. Their mean score of 509 remained stable and was considerably higher than the OECD average of 482. It would be helpful to know more about the Australian teachers are doing well and how can we make sure this knowledge is shared across the country. Lower scores in reading and maths. While the average science score has remained consistent over the past 10 years, the mean scores for Australian students in reading and maths were lower in 2025 than in 2022. These declines in reading and math follow a long-term trend. Australia's scores have been dropping since 2003. It's important to note maths, reading and science scores have been declining globally, especially across OECD countries. Here, 20% of all 15-year-olds are now considered low performers in these three learning domains. Why are we seeing a drop? The PISA survey doesn't report on the reasons for these trends. Federal Education Minister Jason Clare says too much screen time in schools is behind a decline in academic results. The OECD also suggested digital devices could have made an impact on global reading skills, but this is only a suggestion at this point, and more research is needed. We simply do not yet know enough about the quality of students' technology use, the impact on learning, and when to use digital devices and when not to. Are Australian classrooms too noisy? As part of the survey, students were asked to report on how disruptive their science lessons were. In Australia, 41% of students reported science classes being disrupted by noise and disorder compared to OECD average of 31%. About 34% of Australian students said their peers didn't listen to the teacher during science lessons. The results about Australia's classrooms being particularly disruptive are similar to previous rounds of PISA reporting in 2019 and 2022. These perspectives are based on self-reports which research has shown are often biased. They can also simply depend on personal preferences. What some students report as disturbances might be productive discussions for others. To better understand these results, we need further evidence based on research on how classes are run. This includes reports from teachers and other observations of classrooms. This is a complex report with many stories. There are also positive news in the latest PISA data about school cultures. The result shows the majority of Australian students find their teachers caring and supportive. About 79% report their teachers showing an interest in all students' learning in most science lessons, compared with the OECD average of 69%. The report also helped 80% of students believe their teacher offered extra help to students when they needed it. What now? Australia's PISA results are worth reflecting on as we support the next generation to succeed in an increasingly complex world. But the numbers are a starting point only, not the full story. We also need time for further research and analysis. That includes discussing the results with students and teachers to agree on what is going well and working with them on what is needed to improve their learning and teaching. And that was Australia's reading and maths results are at an all-time low, but there's more to the story. And that completes our readings from the website, theconversation.com. I'm Jim McMahon. This program is produced in our Adelaide studios and can be heard regularly at this time here on Vision Australia Radio, at VA Radio on digital, and online at varadio.org.

0: Sunday evenings at 6:15, it's The Lord's Challenge. 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

on Vision Australia Radio. Welcome to True Crime Stories with me, Gwen Phillips. This program may contain graphic descriptions of violence, so listener discretion is advised. And I'm taking a story from Graham Seale's book, Australia's Most Infamous Criminals, and this one's headed Skyjack. Captain John Benton was preparing to land Trans Australia Airlines, or TAA as it was known in those days, Flight 508 at Brisbane Airport on the evening of the 19th of July 1960. It had been a routine journey out of Sydney with the usual crew complement of 6 and 43 passengers. Around 10 minutes before touchdown was expected, flight attendant Janine Christie came into the cockpit and told the captain and his first officer that a man with a sawn-off rifle and a jellyknife bomb was threatening to blow up the plane. It was Australia's first mid-air hijacking, or skyjacking. Though planes around the world had been commandeered for various reasons since the earliest years of commercial aviation. Usually, the hijackers demanded to be taken somewhere other than the listed destination, and that was what Alex Hildebrandt wanted Captain John Benton to do, fly him and everyone else on board the John Gilbert, as the plane was named, to Singapore, Darwin, and anywhere north of Brisbane. Benton turned the aircraft out to sea and told First Officer Thomas Bennett to alert another TAA flight captain travelling on the plane, a man called Dennis Lawrence. He was already moving towards the hijacker with the emergency escape axe and sat down in the seat behind Hildebrandt. Assisted by two flight attendants, Lawrence and Bennett struggled to subdue the hijacker, who fired a shot into the cabin roof, almost hitting Bennett. Lawrence then smashed the flat edge of the fire axe into the side of Hildebrandt's head and tore the bare wires of the bomb out of the stunned man's hands. Another passenger, charter pilot Warren Penny, joined the struggle and was asked to stand guard over Hildebrandt. Penny described his experience to a journalist, and this is what he said. "That began the diciest 7 minutes of my 32 years of flying," Mr. Penny said. "When I heard the shot, I thought a fuse had blown in the galley and there might be a fire. I unsnapped my seat and raced forward to grab an extinguisher. As I raced up, I saw one of the pilots had a man pinned in his seat, holding him down. The pilot shoved the hatchet at me and said, 'If he moves, smash him across the skull.' I said, 'Right,' and I meant it too. If he'd battered an eyelid, I would have let him have it." Despite the scuffle, it seems that many of the passengers remained unaware of the dangerous situation that had been unfolding, fortunately averting by the actions of passengers and crew, as further described by Penny. "The man was still pretty stunned from the crack he had across the head from the pilot, and blood was dribbling down from one side of his mouth. He did not start to get his senses back until a couple of minutes before we came down. The pilot, Lawrence, stood next to me, pinning the man to his feet while I stood over him with the hatchet. He yelled through to the crew members in the cockpit, 'Get her down as fast as you can.'" Captain Bennett did exactly that, and Hildebrandt was taken away by police after the aircraft landed safely in Brisbane. The son of post-World War II Russian displaced persons, Hildebrandt was charged with attempted murder and firearms and explosive crimes committed aboard an aircraft in flight. His motive was unclear. Psychiatrists diagnosed paranoia and a persecution complex based on his childhood ill-treatment by his father. He was unemployed at the time of the hijacked attempt, and his behaviour in court reflected his sad story. Hildebrandt appeared without legal representation. When asked if he wished to question Captain Benton, he gesticulated wildly towards the TAA crew in court and cried, "They're nothing but a bunch of idiots." He was found guilty and sentenced to 2 years in prison on the explosive charge, 3 years for attempted murder, and 10 years for the attack on the aircraft and its passengers and crew. An appeal succeeded on the grounds that the aircraft was over New South Wales at the time Hildebrandt had armed his crude bomb, and so not subject to Queensland jurisdiction on that charge. He served only the 3-year attempted murder charge in Queensland and was arrested by New South Wales detectives on release.
He went on trial in New South Wales and was convicted on the threat to the aircraft charge and served another 7 years in that state. We can only hope that Hildebrandt received help and treatment during his years of incarceration. His intended victims were traumatised, and his actions led to the enactment of the new Commonwealth legislation from 1963, specifically designed to deal with the new crime of skyjacking. The next Australian skyjacking was in 1972, when an Ansett aircraft flying from Adelaide to Alice Springs was taken over by a disturbed man in similar circumstances. The incident ended with a brave policeman being gravely wounded and the hijacker suiciding. In 2003, a Qantas flight from Melbourne to Launceston was saved from an attack by another unbalanced individual who wounded several crew members with a sharpened wooden stake. He was subdued by passengers and was later found not guilty of hijacking, attempted murder, and grievously bodily harm, and ordered to take psychiatric treatment. His stated aim in attempting the skyjack was to crash the plane into the walls of Jerusalem National Park in Tasmania. This, he said, would free the devil and bring an end to the world known as Armageddon in the Bible. After these incidents, various security improvements were made to domestic aircraft, serious upgrades from the Age of Innocence, in which the first Australian skyjack took place. Many years after that incident, former flight attendant Janine Christie and her husband, John Reinhold, happened to travel as passengers aboard the John Gilbert. The spot where Alex Hildebrandt's bullet had punched a hole in the ceiling was covered with a sort of corn plaster, Mr. Reinhold told a paper in 2003. No worries, she'll be right. And so that was the story of the skyjack, and actually, unbeknownst to me, I wasn't aware of some of these.

interesting. And now to a story from Jamie King's Scams and Swindlers book, and it's headed Reed, and that's R-E-E-D, All About It. A Ponzi scheme stands out when it is associated with celebrity and religion. American man Reed Slatkin developed such a scheme with what was, at the time, one of the biggest investment frauds in U.S. financial history. Slatkin was born in 1949 and as a teenager became a Scientologist. His uncle had introduced him to the church after Slatkin's father had died, and it served as a source of comfort for the grieving youngster. Scientology is recognized as a religion in some countries, including the US. In Scientology, humans have immortal souls called thetans that go through different lifetimes, accruing traumas which can be audited out so the souls become clear. The first churches of Scientology were founded in the 1950s by science fiction writer L. Ron Hubbard. Slatkin studied with Hubbard and in 1975 became an ordained minister. In 1986, Slatkin started acting as a full-time investment advisor to fellow Scientologists. He promised annual returns of around 24% a year for investors and would take 10% of the profits as his fee. Living in Hope Ranch, an affluent suburb of Santa Barbara in California, he had already a ready supply of rich investors. Those who gave them their money included Hollywood movie actors and executives such as actors Ann Archer, Giovanni Ribisi, Joe Pantoliano, and Fight Club producer Art Linson. Showing the level of his connections in Tinseltown for Slatkin's 50th birthday, movie stars Kevin Costner and Arnold Schwarzenegger sent video messages. Other investors were tech entrepreneurs, wealthy people he knew through living in Santa Barbara, and fellow Scientologists. As part of this exclusive community, he was able to encourage investments through social engagements. Slatkin used a tactic often used by the grafter: make the scheme exclusive and difficult to get into, thus making it, to those seeing profits being made by others, that much more attractive. Returns for the Reed Slatkin Investment Club were supposed to have come from trading stocks. Investors were under the impression he started working at 5 a.m. to time with the open stock exchanges on the East Coast in New York. To beat his competitors, he used complicated computer programs he devised to trade. His war room was a converted garage. Slatkin did invest in various companies, but they weren't too successful and didn't produce much in the way of returns. One was a theme park, never built. As in the good old-fashioned Ponzi scheme, it didn't matter, as the early investors received their expected high returns from those joining later. Slatkin's share provided him with plenty of money to indulge his taste for art, aircraft, he owned two, and automobiles. He also purchased properties in Oregon and New Mexico. In 1994, he struck gold when he invested money in a venture created by an entrepreneur called Sky Dayton, who had an idea to build an internet service provider company. Slatkin was introduced to Dayton by fellow Scientologist Kevin O'Donnell. The online world was about to produce big rewards for those getting in at the start. The resulting company, Earthlink, was a huge success. In 1999, Slatkin was investigated by the financial authorities for being an unregistered investment advisor, but he continued taking in money. In May 2001, the Securities and Exchange Commission obtained a restraining order and froze Slatkin's assets. Investigations continued and he was arrested in April 2002. After collaborating with the investigators, he pleaded guilty to 15 charges of mail and wire fraud, conspiracy to obstruct justice, and money laundering. In September 2003, Slatkin was given a jail sentence of 14 years, one fewer than the duration of the scam. And when being sentenced, he expressed regret for betraying the trust of all the investors, saying he was left detesting my conduct and detesting myself. He was ordered to repay $240 million that had been

0: lost by investors. 800 people had invested a total of $593 million, and around 75 had made huge profits. Although some had made profits, many more had lost their savings, children's college funds, and their retirement incomes. Some missed out on medical treatments by giving Slatkin Club all their money. One investor described him as the Ted Bundy of the financial world. Another, whose terminally ill father gave Slatkin $7.3 million, said he was a great white shark, preying on the sick, the dying, the young, the innocent, and the vulnerable. At his sentencing, Slatkin had claimed there was pressure from other Scientologists to keep the scam continuing so they would profit and continue to profit. And many of his investors had put some of their profits into the church. Slatkin said he had fears for his family if he stopped. The judge in his case found little evidence of direct pressure on him. Two associates of Slatkin were also jailed. Richard D. McMullen was given 5 months jail time, and fellow Scientologist Daniel W. Jacobs was given 4 for helping Slatkin delay an investigation by the Securities and Exchange Commission. Documents were faked, showing the supposed investments in a fictional Swiss brokerage firm. Jacobs pretended to be a representative of the European-based firm. Slatkin was released from prison in 2013, but died of a heart attack 2 years later. He had been excommunicated from the Scientologists in 2001. And that was the heading, Read All About It. And I will continue with some more true crime stories after this short break. On Vision Australia Radio, you're listening to True Crime Stories. And I go back to Graham Seale's book, Australia's Most Infamous Criminals, with a story headed Stealing the Past. One crime rarely makes the news unless an especially high-profile case is revealed. The illicit trade in antiquities is a multi-billion dollar business carried out on a global scale by clandestine networks of tomb robbers and apparently respectable dealers. Illegally obtained statues, jewellery, coins, and other ancient items are filtered into both respectable and dark markets, where they may be bought by private collectors, but also often by galleries and museums spending public money on these acquisitions. When an institution is found to have purchased such dodgy items, sometimes with an apparent blindness to fake provenance documents and the reputation of the dealer, there is embarrassment and also demands for returns of the items to their rightful owners. The taxpayer has also been defrauded, possibly for millions of dollars. Away from the main European, Middle Eastern and American channels through which the trade is conducted, and with a comparatively small population, Australia was not a favoured market for illegal antiquity sales. But since the late 20th century, the country has experienced an increasing number of these transactions, including some high-profile incidents. From around 800 to 100 BC, the Paracas Peninsula in Peru was home to a culture that produced exquisite textiles and headdresses in which they wrapped their dead. Long a target for tomb robbers and archaeological discovery in the 1920s revealed a large hoard of funerary items, now known as the Paracas textiles. When the dig was closed down in 1930, the site was immediately plundered and items soon began appearing on the global antiquities market. Sweden obtained a large collection of those textiles and was eventually asked to return them to Peru, which has happened. In 1974, the Australian National Gallery, now the National Gallery of Australia, acquired one of the Paracas textiles from a New York dealer for $35,000, the equivalent of more than $300,000 today. An American specialist in Paracas culture spotted the sale and alerted authorities that the item had been stolen from Peru's National Museum in 1973. The Peruvian government asked for its return in 1982. The gallery at first resisted until eventually being presented with incontrovertible evidence of the mantle's provenance. After some delay, over legal technicalities associated with the newly introduced Protection of Movable Cultural Heritage Act 1986, the government of the day agreed to return the item in 1989. But the money paid for the mantle could not be regained, as the dealer who had sold it had died. The amount involved in this case was relatively small, but a more recent case, again involving the National Gallery of Australia, involved a sum of $5 million. A 900-year-old bronze statue of the deity Shiva Nataraja was stolen from the Tamil Nadu temple. It came into the possession of a notorious New York art and antiquities dealer, Subhash Kapoor, who had since been sent to prison for running a largely and lengthily illegal trafficking operation around the world. The gallery purchased the statue from Kapoor in 2008. The statue had a fake provenance, which the museum eventually realized and subsequently handed the statue back to India. An expensive mistake that could have been avoided by examining the credentials of the seller. In March 2022, Australia returned 29 artefacts to India. They were mainly centuries-old sculptures and paintings stolen from Indian sites, in some cases more than 50 years later, stolen and which had ended up in Australian institutions. The return was related to the politics of Australia-India relationship, its importance highlighted by the direct involvement of the prime ministers of both companies. But further returns were also eventually coming from Australia, some of which had again been acquired by for the notorious Kapoor. Australia is not only the focus of illegal antiquity sales from overseas, but it is now also the source of such crimes. Around the middle of October 1998, thieves cut an ancient Palawa carving from rock at Sundown Point in the northwest of Tasmania. It was one of many petroglyphs, as those paintings technically are known, and appeared to have been stolen to order, as it was the only one of the group taken. The Australian Federal Police have been investigating the crime in concert with American authorities and with Interpol. The trail of the stolen artifact disappeared in the United States, and it is still missing. It is thought most likely to have been sold on the black market and now to lie in private hands somewhere in the Northern Hemisphere, having been purchased for anything up to $40,000 or more. Its true value, of course, is in its significance for the first Tasmanians and its relationship to their country and traditional beliefs. This is not an isolated case. Rock art stolen from Central Australia was detected for sale on eBay in 2012, and many of the other sites are feared to be in danger. It seems inevitable that Australia's ancient treasures will be increasingly appealing to global antiquity traffickers. The past is not only the site of crime and criminals, it can also be the cause of illegal activity in the present and, without a doubt, on into the future. So that was a story called Stealing the Past. My next story comes from Jamie King's True Crime Stories, and it's headed A Sticky Situation. Not all heists involve money, though most of them are financially motivated. From caviar to honey, tomatoes and cheese, baked beans and walnuts, food is not exempt from the interest of criminal gangs. Across 2011 and 2012, Canada was gripped by the bizarre theft of almost 3,000 tons of maple syrup. The storage facility was located in Quebec, and it represented 77% of the global supply. Its producers, based in the small village of Laurierville, manage an enormous warehouse of some 235,000 square feet and 18 million kilograms of syrup. In the early 2000s, the so-called syrup fortress began to store reserves to ensure that maple syrup would be available all year round. It is usually harvested in the winter. Collecting maple syrup is a tough business. The trees are tapped with holes drilling into their trunks. Once the sap is collected, it is heated to remove excess water. It can take a full week to collect around 45 litres of unconcentrated sap from a large tree. And, given the often Arctic temperatures in Canada, evaporating it outside is almost impossible. The Canadian economy relies on its production. Exports are ever increasing and workers rely on the factory for their livelihoods. Nowadays, the area is heavily guarded and security is tight. This, however, came in a response to the events of 2011, when around $18 million Canadian of syrup was gradually removed and spirited away from over 9,500 individual barrels each night. Before leaving, the masterminds filled the barrels with water, ensuring that the theft would not be noticed for some time. Indeed, the unmarked vessels were only checked once a year. In July 2012, the inventory survey was completed and the inspector, Michel Gouvreau, was astonished to discover the theft. By this point, the thieves had become sloppy and had stopped refilling the containers. The thieves had brought in trucks to make off with the barrels and took them to isolated shack where the syrup was siphoned off. Once the goods had been removed, the barrels were refilled with water and taken back to the facility. Once the product had been divvied out into smaller containers, it was sold to distributors, none of whom had any idea they were dealing in stolen goods. It was suspected early on that the heist was an inside job, and 17 men were arrested just before Christmas in the same year. Police raids were conducted in New Brunswick, Ontario, Vermont, and New Hampshire, and soon enough they had a name, Richard Valliere, the group's leader. Along with his father, Valliere was joined by Avik Caron, whose partner owned the warehouse storing the syrup and who was able to provide inside information on its security processes and inspections. The gang also included a syrup reseller from New Brunswick and a trucker who helped transport the stolen barrels. In 2016, Valliere was sentenced to 8 years in prison for fraud, trafficking, and theft. He was ordered to pay $9.4 million Canadian in fines, a figure based on the value of the sold syrup. When stolen property can't be returned, the fine is equal to the value of the goods as per Canadian law. For a time, and after Valliere's appealed it, the fine was reduced to $1 million Canadian until, in 2022, the Supreme Court reinstated the original fine. The case has achieved cult status in the years since, with much sniggering about the ease with which the criminals were able to carry out their plan. In 2013, Sony Pictures announced the upcoming release of a comedy drama about the heist, with Family Guy writer Chris Sheridan announced as the scriptwriter. In 2022, Amazon Studios announced it would commence filming as a comedy series called The Sticky, which also uses the maple syrup heist as the basis for its story. Crime doesn't pay, but sometimes it makes for excellent entertainment, and that was the story, A Sticky Situation. And that completes True Crime Stories with me, Gwen Phillips. This program is produced in our Adelaide studios and can be heard regularly at this time here on Vision Australia Radio, VA Radio on digital, and online at varadio.org.
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on Vision Australia Radio. Welcome to Readings from the Saturday Paper. I'm Anthony Lau. On today's program, I'll be reading two articles. The first is an exclusive as well as headline article titled, Government Removed Sex from Sex Education. And the second article is titled, Labor Stands Up to Trump on Digital Duty of Care. And now our first article. Government removed sex from sex education. After almost 2 years of delays, the government's respectful relationships and consent framework secretly removed a recommendation for an explicit approach to sex education. This article is by Christina Zawicka. As the government announces another review of consent education, the Saturday Paper can reveal that evidence-based discussion of sex was removed from the federal framework in favour of a more politically palatable approach to respectful relationships. The Saturday Paper has spoken to multiple sources from the group of independent experts commissioned by the Department of Education to review consent and respectful relationships education and to develop a framework to guide the federal government's $83.5 million investment in this area of work. And they say the recommendation for what they call a sexual ethics approach was removed from the Department of Education's guiding framework. A complementary consent survey developed by the Australian Human Rights Commission was delayed by 4 years, according to public records. At one point, according to sources, the commission was told not to use the word sex in the survey. This comes as this week the Domestic Family and Sexual Violence Commissioner, Michaela Cronin, tabled her third annual report to Parliament tracking progress on the national plan to end violence against women and children. We're in a political environment where some of the key components of a best practice intervention, which includes talking to kids about sex, may actually not be politically viable, where the intervention itself may prove extremely difficult, socially and politically, to implement, as it is understood, to be the most efficacious, says Professor Michael Slater, Director of Childlight UNSW, who resigned from the Department of Education's Expert Advisor Group because he didn't think the government was interested in hearing and acting on independent advice. Ultimately, it was not a productive vehicle for me to be part of. It was not a vehicle where we were having conversations at a national level about the complexities of this work. My concern is that it is, in some respects, quite a comforting view for the public that all we need to do is to educate children better, and then the responsibility for this issue lies on the children. Recent events, in particular, the two alleged sexual assaults involving teen boys from two private Sydney schools, an alleged sexual assault involving Sydney Swans players, and the death of a 16-year-old girl in Sydney as a result of suspected sexual strangulation, prompted Education Minister Jason Clare to announce that the federal government would review consent and respectful relationships education to ensure its message is getting through. In an interview with the Daily Telegraph, Clare said the federal government would review the current consent education framework to ensure students, parents and teachers had the resources and support they need. Clare did not mention that his department commissioned a review in 2023 as part of its $83.5 million consent and respectful relationships initiative announced in the 2022 budget. The review was delivered to the department in 2024, but the department refused to release it. The Saturday Paper obtained a copy via Freedom of Information late last year. As part of the initiative in 2023, the Department of Education commissioned a consortium of experts led by Monash University to do a what-and-all rapid review of the delivery of consent and respectful relationships education in Australian schools. It included a literature review looking at the most recent international evidence to determine what makes consent education effective. Researchers then consulted widely before developing a consent and respectful relationships education framework that will guide the states and territories
as they spent additional federal government funding. The same year, with much fanfare, Clare announced an expert working group comprised of 8 experts, including Salter, as well as representatives from Australian governments and the Catholic and independent school sectors. The working group was chaired by Patrick Kinnersley, Chief Executive of Our Watch, the National Foundation for the Primary Prevention of Violence Against Women and Children. The press release for the working group said that advice from the group would support the implementation of the broader initiative, guide the rapid review, and oversee the development of the national framework. As previously reported by the Saturday paper, by February of this year, the framework was 18 months overdue. In response to questions at Senate Estimates by David Pocock, it was revealed that nearly half the allocated funds, almost $41 million, had been delivered to the states and territories without a framework being established to guide the initiative's effective delivery. To contribute to the knowledge base and help guide the initiative, the Australian Human Rights Commission was also funded in 2022 to undertake a national survey to explore secondary schools' students' understanding of consent and their experiences of consent education. That survey also experienced significant delays. 1 week after the Saturday paper story, the Department of Education quietly released the final framework on its website. There was no press release or any public commentary from the minister. The final framework differed from the expert draft in a number of key ways. Chiefly, the recommendation for a sexual ethics-informed approach to be a core principle among the 11 interconnected guiding principles for effective consent and respectful relationships education was removed. Essentially, the framework skipped over explicit discussion of sex and instead focused on respectful relationships. Naomi Fitzner, the director of the Monash Gender and Family Violence Prevention Hub and a senior lecturer in criminology at Monash University, led the review and the development of the framework. She tells the Saturday paper that it was an important aspect of the draft framework to make sexual ethics a core principle. She says the evidence base shows it is important to be explicit in delivering this education. We have to name and challenge cultural norms and expectations that shape what young people do in relationships, what young people do when it comes to sexual interactions. If we're not explicit in that, including what we call this education, then it may not have the transformative effect in terms of reframing attitudes and behaviours that can drive gender-based violence, Fitzner says. We presented the evidence about what works, what we know prevents sexual violence, but we also consulted with young people as well, and they told us the importance of being explicit. So when it comes to sex and consent, that means having a conversation. It's about what's on the table, what's off the table, and what's completely off the table, but also when you change your mind and what feels good for you. We know from the evidence base that taking that sexual ethics approach would equip young people with the actual skills to have these conversations. The conversation about consent is so much wider than just saying yes or no. Christina Marson, a criminal lawyer and author who advocates for universal access to comprehensive sexual education, makes a similar point. While she was on the expert advisory group, she will not speak about discussions within the group due to confidentiality. What we know from the research internationally is that it's comprehensive sexuality education that has all of the benefits that are being sought by this effort in Australia, she says. I say this to schools when I work with them and they ask, can you point us to the evidence that shows that respectful relationships education works to prevent violence? Well, no, I can't, because on an international level, if you search respectful relationships education, you're not going to find it outside of basically the eastern seaboard of Australia. Most of the research is around relationships and sexuality education.
It's not just about nomenclature. It has a material impact on what is taught, how it is taught, and the kind of approach that we're coming at it with. And what happens when we talk about respectful relationships only is that it tends to signal a fear of backlash. So we're kind of using this euphemistic language, and we're often talking about things in quite abstract ways around respect. And that is important, but it is a part of the solution. It should be a part of a broader, comprehensive sexuality education program. You can't carve sex and sexuality and consent in that context off from that. According to several sources who asked not to be named so they could speak freely, the resistance the experts faced in adopting a more explicit sexual ethics approach was mirrored in the experience of the Australian Human Rights Commission in developing the questions for the National Consent Survey. The final results are now being tallied by the Commission after a 4-year delay and are due to be released later this year. For SOLTA, there is a broader challenge that has not been met. Indisputably, over the last 10 or 15 years, we've seen a significant rise in sexual violence by young people. And that introduces a number of challenges for schools that have been repeatedly aired in the media in terms of the need for standard guidance for principals where sexual assault or misconduct has happened between students or from students to teachers, he says. There is a broader challenge that we need to meet well beyond the design of respectful relationships and even the embedding of curriculum within the whole of the school approach when we have a significant amount of sexual assault. These are the very real sorts of sexual harm scenarios that schools and students are facing every day. And this is a nettle that has not been grasped as part of an understanding of primary prevention in the context of respectful relationships and consent education. It is a significant challenge for the Department of Education and for the independent school sector to manage this increasing burden and complexity of sexual violence in schools. So while we're having this debate about curriculum development and rollout, sexual harms are happening in schools and we don't have a set of national minimum standards for how schools can and should be approaching this issue, to ensure, of course, due process for all parties. We're often seeing teenage girls drop out of school or move schools in order to get away from an incident of sexual harm that the school hasn't been able to manage. This Saturday paper put detailed questions to Minister Clare and the Department of Education about why the sexual ethics approach was removed from the final framework and about the difficulties the Australian Human Rights Commission experienced in developing the National Consent Survey. A spokesperson for the department said, "We all have a role to play here, including schools. Parents, teachers and students can work together on these deeply important matters. The government will continue to look at ways we can strengthen respectful relationships and consent education. The government has announced it will review the Consent and Respectful Relationships Program. This will be on the agenda when education ministers meet next week." Detailed questions were also sent to Our Watch about its approach to respectful relationships education and the role Kinnisley played as chair of the expert advisory group. Kinnisley did not respond directly to the questions, referring the Saturday paper to the department for further comment. In a statement, she said, "Respectful relationships education is grounded in decades of Australian and international evidence and has been strengthened over time through pilots, implementation experience and evaluations of what works to prevent gender-based violence through education. Recent reports of violence against women and girls only underscore the importance of well-resourced, whole-of-school respectful relationships education. This is not the time to scale back this work, but rather we should be focusing on supporting schools and education systems to deliver it effectively. Respectful relationships education is one important part of a broader approach to preventing violence against women and girls.
There is no single solution to this national crisis. We need sustained action across all the places where young people live, learn, and socialise to address the attitudes, behaviours, and structures that drive violence. And that was reported by Christine Zwicker, who worked at Our Watch, establishing the National Media Engagement Project from 2014 to 2016. She has not worked for Our Watch since then. Other numbers to contact include National Domestic Family and Sexual Violence Counselling Service on 1-800-737-732, that is 1-800-737-732. And the other contact number is Men's Line, which is 1-300-789-978. That's 1-300-789-978. And now to our second article. This one is titled, Labor Stands Up to Trump on Digital Duty of Care. As the Trump administration complains about Australia's extortion of tech platforms, the Albanese government is pushing ahead with its proposed regulation of algorithms, with the Prime Minister boasting of a very good relationship with the US President. This article is by Karen Barlow. The Albanese government's new Parents Before Platforms crackdown on online harms has plunged Labor into a fight over online censorship and prompted claims from the Trump administration that the policy is a form of foreign extortion. Labor's draft digital duty of care legislation threatens tech platforms with fines of more than $100 million if they fail to protect Australians from online harm. The policy would also allow users to choose whether to switch off personalised social media algorithms. The coalition has slammed the online safety plan as a blank check for political censorship and a virtual iron dome for Labor. But Communications Minister Annika Wells has accused the opposition of putting politics over protection and choosing to fling their arms around One Nation and the platforms. They should be ashamed, Wells told Parliament on Thursday, 2 days after the exposure draft was released. I asked the coalition to reflect just what they're opposing in the interest of their own internals. They are opposing the protection of children from pornographic content online, the protection of children who are seeing content that encourages eating disorders and self-harm, and the insidious harms AI chatbots are doing to our kids every single night. They are opposing the rights of adults not to have illegal content beamed into their eyeballs against their will, and they are opposing the rights of adults to have a choice about what they see on their own feeds. They are feverishly rebutting an argument that no one is making. While the focus has been on whether users should be given a choice to either opt in or opt out of algorithms, the opposition says it opposes expanded ministerial powers in the proposed digital duty of care, including the ability, by legislative instrument, to designate new forms of serious online harm. One Nation has also objected, calling it another Labor program to oppose outright, likening it to something out of the Chinese Communist Party's censorship playbook. Right-wing groups such as Advance have called it a Big Brother bill. The reality is it's providing a blank check for political censorship to the minister, to the government, and that is not acceptable to the coalition in its current form, opposition leader Angus Taylor told reporters on Thursday. The Nationals leader, Matt Canavan, has been pushing back on the role of algorithms in rising levels of misogyny, saw it as a protective move by Labor. I don't want to see a government be given a virtual iron dome to protect themselves and insulate themselves from people's feedback, Canavan said. Minister Wells says this is nonsense. These rules are disallowable instruments, so they are ultimately for the Parliament to deliberate on. That's a good check and balance, she told News 24 on Tuesday. Pointing to the Saturday paper's interview with Wells last week, Taylor says his position is about trust. This is a minister who cannot be trusted. She herself has said that she is not trusted by the Australian people.
In the interview, the minister had been asked about the digital duty of care as well as government's action on overseas bot farms, caustic online engagement with parliamentarians, and the changing nature of democracy. In response, she recounted a remarkable exchange with a constituent. "You've talked about some of the misinformation that proliferates online," the minister told the Saturday paper. "I had mobile officers last week, and a lady came to talk to me about her various grievances, and I was struck by how I could say to her, 'I'm a member of the cabinet.' That's not true. We're not doing that. That's a scare campaign from online. I look you in the eye and I tell you that will never happen in this government." And she didn't believe me. The opposition says this is proof of political intent in the digital duty of care. But Wells says political misinformation is not included in the bill, which is focused on basic safety standards. "This is not about the content," she told News 24. "Your right to be wrong on the internet remains preserved in the digital duty of care. If you want to believe that the moon landing was fake, it is in no way impacted by the digital duty of care. Learning from the European Union experience, which has led to malicious compliance by platforms, users would receive a pop-up asking what they want in their social media feed. Social media platforms insist there is not one algorithm that can be simply turned off, and a broad switch could turn off safety functions and helpful recommendations without addressing specific harms. Major platforms, which say they will engage constructively with the government over the digital duty of care, also already have choices for feeds and tools to reset recommendations. However, parents groups and consent advocates want the tech giants to go far further. The coalition's position puts the Greens in the box seat for negotiations, with Green Senator Sarah Hansen-Young saying it is the Greens' job to go the full way. The work is not finished. We now need to make sure we hold big tech accountable. We hit them where it hurts, and we hold the government's feet to the fire. Under the proposed laws, social media platforms would have to protect people under 18 from 6 categories of harmful content, involving promotion of eating disorders, misogyny, pornography, the glorification of crimes and dangerous stunts, abuse and cyberbullying, and addictive platform design features. Children and adults would need to be protected from illegal material, such as child grooming, sexual violence, or inciting extremism or terrorism. Online games, apps, and artificial intelligence, such as chatbots, are also included in the reforms. Young people are defined as being over 16 years old, as children under 16 are supposed to be banned from social media. However, a recent study by the University of Newcastle found more than 85% of children aged 12 to 16 are still on social media. The minister says it is a part of a global reckoning coming for big tech, and it is a fight Anthony Albanese wants to have. He is taking the My Feed, My Way initiative to the United Nations this month, just as he did last year with the then-nascent under-16s social media ban. As Wells told the Saturday paper last week, tech giants are not a protected species in Australia, and the minister says she is not afraid of them. On Tuesday, Prime Minister Albanese echoed those comments. "What this is about is changing the power relationship," he told reporters. "We're taking power from big global tech companies and giving it to ordinary Australians. The tech sector is a growing irritant in the relationship between the United States and Australia." The Trump administration has previously labelled the government's recently refreshed news bargaining incentive, which threatens tech platforms with additional taxes if they don't strike commercial deals with local news publishers, as extortion. Last week, the Australian Taxation Office ruled that revenue from offshore digital companies such as Google, Amazon and Netflix earned in Australia from cloud computing and streaming services would be treated as a royalty and subject to a higher tax rate.
Donald Trump is firmly on the side of tech companies, although he is currently focused on the midterm elections and has not personally made any statements or social media posts about Australia since his conversation with Albanese on August the 13th. President Trump has unequivocally warned trading partners against imposing digital services taxes, fines, and other forms of extortion on America's leading technology sector. White House spokesman Kush Desai said in a statement after the digital duty of care was announced, "The administration remains committed to raising these issues with our trading partners." Former Australian Ambassador to the US, Kevin Rudd, says the US-Australia relationship is in excellent working order, but says there will be a lot of argy-bargy on the way through regarding tech platforms. It's not going to be plain sailing because the interests at stake on the part of the biggest technology companies, the biggest digital service providers, the biggest artificial intelligence companies are massive. And of course, it is in the interest for nation states simply to roll over and say, "Okay, that's fine," he told National Press Club on Thursday. "We're not." Rudd recounts being involved in the tension with the Trump administration over Australia's social media ban. "What I think our American cousins have discovered is, on these questions, this country is not a pushover, either at the corporate level or political level. As I said, I've been in the middle of that in terms of the social media ban. And nor should it be," Rudd says. "Our job is to look after the public interest of all Australians. Where will this land? I can't give you a definitive response because I'm not in the midst of these negotiations today. But if there's going to be fireworks on the way through, public or private, that's just kind of inevitable until we reach a landing point. But we will." Albanese, who is navigating the imposition of recent extra US tariffs, says he is not worried about upsetting Trump over the interests of his tech allies. "We are a sovereign nation. We decide our policies based upon the Australian national interest. I, as Prime Minister, will do that regardless of what the issue is," he told reporters in Canberra. "My relationship with the US President is indeed very good, and I look forward to seeing President Trump in New York in a couple of weeks' time." And that article was by Karen Barlow, who is the Saturday Paper's chief political correspondent. And that concludes today's readings from the Saturday Paper. I'm Anthony Lau. Thanks for your company. Join us at the same time next week on Vision Australia Radio, VA Radio Digital, and online at varadio.org.

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6: Hello everyone and welcome to today's edition of The Uncertainty Principle. I'm your reader and operator today, Barry Lavini. We'll start today with an article from The Age of September the 12th, 2026, reading from pages 30 and 31. This article's entitled, People Often Skip a Life-Saving Test for One Big Reason. In a month, that reason will be gone. A recent trial picked up 200 people at risk of cancer and early heart attack. A major barrier to widespread screening will soon be removed. Angus Dalton reports. What happens when evidence alone isn't enough? That was the problem faced by public health researcher Dr. Jane Tiller a decade ago when she realized DNA screening could be catching and preventing thousands of cancers and early heart attacks each year. There was a major barrier in the way, however. People were scared that life insurers would weaponize their results to deny them coverage or jack up premiums. In exactly a month, a law will come into place banning life insurers from doing just that. Tiller spent more than a decade fighting for the reform, which throws open the door for larger scale studies on preventative genomics to help identify the 90% of people carrying high-risk genes who are currently undetected. Tiller was awarded the Eureka Prize for Emerging Leader in Science, Technology and Engineering last week for her campaign to change the law. I'd love to say that I'm most excited about the prize, but I have to say that I'm more excited about the reform that's coming in, says Tiller, an associate professor from the School of Public Health and Preventative Medicine at Monash University. Her vision is for a publicly funded national DNA screening program. Tiller and colleagues from the DNA Screen Research Project applied for $50 million in the latest federal budget to test 100,000 people for three genetic conditions in a trial that could lead to a national program. They were rejected. So what conditions can we catch early? How has this research already saved lives? And why is it so hard to get politicians excited about prevention? 10,000 tubes of spit. For research published in Nature Health in January, Tiller and her colleague Professor Paul Lacaze ran a DNA screening pilot study targeting thousands of young Australians. The researchers offered to test people aged between 18 and 40 for 10 genes linked to three conditions. They screened for hereditary breast and ovarian cancer through the well-known BRCA genes, which in some cases can increase cancer risk by more than 70%. They also looked for Lynch syndrome, which boosts the risk of bowel and endometrial cancer due to faulty DNA repair genes. One in 280 Australians may carry the gene deficiency, according to the Cancer Council, but only 5% of cases have been identified. Third, they tested for familial hypercholesterolemia, a genetic condition that results in abnormally high levels of bad LDL cholesterol from birth and can lead to early heart disease. Half of all men with the disorder have a heart attack or stroke by age 50, and half of women by 60. These three conditions are considered internationally to be ready for population screening because they are very high risk and they are preventable, Tiller says. Tiller and her colleagues aimed to recruit 10,000 people. Within a day, 30,000 had applied. Of the eventual 10,203 that into a tube for genetic testing, 202 had high-risk genes, underscoring one of these conditions. Most people with high-risk genes said none of their immediate blood relatives had the associated disease. The majority of participants with the high-risk genes accepted risk management and were able to take action. Some lost weight and cut down alcohol. Many organized annual MRIs under direction from their doctors. One participant from Perth with a BRCA variant went for an MRI when she turned 30. She rang Tiller over Christmas to say she had breast cancer. She had no symptoms. It wasn't visible on ultrasound, Tiller said. The likelihood that that would have been detected at a late stage is very, very high if she hadn't been part of our program. And the outcomes for someone with stage 3 or 4 cancer are very different to the outcomes for someone with stage 1 or 2. Is it cost effective? A study led by Tiller's colleague Lacaze in The Lancet's eClinical Medicine attempted to predict what would happen if the tests were rolled out widely. Modelling assumed free DNA tests were offered to all Australians aged 18 to 40, and half of those people took it up, about 4 million. The results estimated the testing would prevent 4,047 deaths, 2,612 cancers, 1,140 breast, 950 ovarian, 451 colorectal and 71 endometrial, and 542 cases of non-fatal heart disease. Testing so many people would cost $832 million, assuming each test cost $200. The authors considered the incremental cost-effectiveness ratio of each quality-adjusted life year gained through the DNA screening program, which, in public health speak, is a way of assessing how much an intervention saves the health system. A cost of $50,000 per quality-adjusted life year is considered the benchmark in terms of how much a health intervention saves. The DNA screening would come in at $23,926, which the authors concluded was a cost-effective result. When science gets political. So if the screening has proved popular and cost-effective, why have efforts to expand preventative DNA screening stalled? The challenge, really, is that this is squarely in the prevention context, Tiller says. Obviously, governments and the health ministers have to consider a range of priorities, and often they are acute, and often they are immediate. Prevention is very hard to get funded from

of cancer today? Prevention is very invisible when it's done well. That makes it difficult to advocate for prevention. But advocacy is something Tiller has mastered alongside research, and she says more scientists should take their expertise to the halls of power. It was only 5 years ago she went to her local MP, Josh Burns, and got the political ball rolling to stop life insurers discriminating against people based on their genetic risk results. I am a bit unusual. There aren't a lot of scientists walking around Parliament House, she says. But I think it should be more common. Research is important, but if no one's actually reading your research, if it's not influencing policy, it's hard to see what the point of that is. A publicly funded national DNA screening program could prevent thousands of deaths from cancer and heart disease. And that article, people often skip a life-saving test for one big reason. In a month, that reason will be gone. Was by Angus Dalton, and it came from pages 30 and 31 of The Age of Saturday, September the 12th, 2026. Now we're moving to the Scientific American of September 2026. I'm reading from page 10. This is a meteorology article. It's entitled City Weather. Urban landscapes can boost storms or break them up. And the author's Damien Pine. Concrete jungles create their own rain and make it go away, all without relying on a single nursery rhyme. A recent study of 40,000 storms producing heavy rainfall in four Texas cities revealed that urban landscapes affect different storm types in different ways, helping to explain why cities sometimes generate more rainfall than their surroundings and sometimes experience less. The study could lead to more accurate rainfall predictions for urban areas, especially for extreme storms that cause floods and other dangers. To find these trends, study lead author Xinxin Sui, a hydroclimatologist at the Colorado School of Mines, and her colleagues painstakingly separated and classified individual storms from 23 years' worth of high-resolution radar data by examining attributes of each storm, such as shape and intensity. Unlike measurements from collected rainwater or satellite images, multiple radar sources can map rain intensity in 3D to let scientists see the whole structure of a storm event, Sui says. The results are described in Nature. The researchers found that short-lived, localized storms are more frequent and produce more rainfall in cities, especially at night and on weekdays. This increase has to do with the dynamics of city heat. Cities are hotter than their surroundings because concrete and other urban surfaces absorb and store more heat from the sun, intensifying storms. On weekdays, particles of air pollution from workplaces and commuter vehicles may help to form more clouds that produce storms. Cold front storms, which form when cold air moves into a region with warmer air, get much weaker when they pass over cities, probably because the densely clustered buildings act like jagged, warm spikes that mix up and heat the cold air. Because the temperature difference between the two air masses fuels the updrafts that cause storms, this mixing tamps down storm activity. In contrast, rain from warm fronts, which occur when warm air moves into a region of colder air, tends to come from long, thin clouds that aren't as affected by city spikiness, although they may be slightly intensified by urban heat. The most intense and largest volumes of rainfall usually come from tropical systems, storms that spawn over the ocean, including hurricanes. Cities don't influence tropical systems' intensity or frequency, but they may change their structure in a way that lets more rainfall reach the ground. Researchers don't know why yet. Studying these variations is important because different storms stress urban systems in very different ways, says Yi Yi He,
who researches urban planning.

0: conditioning for extreme weather at the Georgia Institute of Technology and was not involved in the study. Tropical system rainfall tends to last longer and to cause widespread flooding, whereas localized storms are more likely to lead to sudden flash floods that can sweep away vehicles. Climate change is driving more severe weather and increasing flood risks in urban areas, where a majority of people live worldwide, making an understanding of how storm type and city infrastructure intersect even more relevant. Adding storm types to urban climate models could significantly improve how we anticipate future flood hazards, he says, letting us design more resilient cities. And that article, City Weather, was by Damien Pine. It came from the Scientific American of September 2026, and I was reading from pages 10 and 11. You're on The Uncertainty Principle on Vision Australia Radio. I'm your reader and operator this week, Barry Levini. Moving now to the New Scientist website, this is an article entitled Earliest Alligator Flourished in the Wake of the Dinosaur Extinction. Just a few hundred thousand years after an asteroid wiped out most dinosaurs, large alligators were thriving in North America. The author is Krista Leste-Lesser, and this is dated the 11th of September 2026. A 2-metre-long reptile that flourished in North American waterways shortly after an asteroid wiped out most dinosaurs 66 million years ago has been identified as the oldest known representative of the alligator group. Scientists have uncovered bones from about 15 individuals of the previously unknown species, which probably ambush hunted near freshwater channels and may have sheltered in burrows. The newly named Mandrasuchus milleri looked like a smaller version of a modern alligator, with pointed front teeth for seizing prey and rounded, molar-like back teeth that could crush shellfish and other hard-bodied prey. Combined, these characteristics may help explain its success in a dying world. This success may have paved the way for the widespread expansion of alligators, says Sadie Sherman at the Denver Museum of Nature and Science in Colorado. We have a bunch of these specimens, so they were quite abundant, she says. And so to have a large-bodied apex predator not just living, but actually thriving so soon after such an apocalyptic event is really telling. The asteroid strike at the end of the Cretaceous period led to the extinction of all non-avian dinosaurs. Crocodilians, however, fared considerably better. Multiple lineages, including the true crocodiles and the gharials, survived. The alligatorids survived too. They are divided into two subfamilies. The alligator taurines, including the two living species of alligator, the Chinese and American. The other subfamily is the Caimanidae, which includes the six known species of caimans. Freshwater habitats may have offered some protection from the devastation, giving semi-aquatic crocodilians a safer refuge, while their ability to eat a wide range of foods meant they could cope when particular prey disappeared, says Sherman. If you're not picky, you have a much better chance of surviving an extinction event, right? Even so, exactly when and how the alligatorids branched off from other crocodilians and then split into today's variety of alligators and caimans has remained muddy. A team from the Denver Museum, including Sherman, may have uncovered an important piece of the puzzle. Around a decade ago, they began finding well-preserved fossils of an unknown crocodilian at Coral Bluffs, a fossil site in central Colorado. The team has since recovered hundreds of bones, teeth and bony skin plates, or osteoderms, says team member Emily Lesner. Close examination and micro-CT scans of selected fossils suggested they belonged to a crocodilian with a short, broad, alligator-like snout and pointed front teeth that gave way to bulbous back button teeth. It was probably just eating anything it could get its mouth on, Sherman says. After looking at 330 anatomical features, including tooth numbers, skull proportions, and the shapes and positions of individual bones, and comparing them with the same features in nearly 150 living and extinct crocodilians, the researchers argue that M. mulleri was an alligatorine. Analyses of fossil pollen and radiometrically dated volcanic ash revealed that the oldest skulls date to a mere 350,000 years after the asteroid strike, making M. mulleri the oldest known member of its subfamily. Several M. mulleri skeletons were found, with bones still connected, including one inside what may have been a burrow. Burrowing could have sheltered the animals from harsh conditions after the asteroid strike, Sherman explains. The name combines the Greek mandra, meaning an enclosed space or corral, in reference to coral bluffs, with Suchus, the Greek name for the crocodile-headed Egyptian god Sobek. Mulleri honours Ian Miller, who used to work at the museum and who found many of the specimens. Mandrasuchus mulleri provides a rare insight into how alligatorids diversified almost immediately after the end Cretaceous extinction, says Adam Cassett at New York Institute of Technology in Long Island. The fossils are compelling. Pedro Godoy at the University of Sao Paulo, Brazil, agrees. The fossils of Mandrasuchus are beautifully preserved, and that's always exciting, he says. They improve our understanding of the group's morphology and, ultimately, its evolution. And that article, Earliest Alligator Flourished in the Wake of the Dinosaur Extinction, was by Krista Leste-Lesserre, and it was on the New Scientist website dated the 11th of September 2026. Also from newscientist.com, but this time from the 10th of September, natural feedbacks will warm world an extra 20% this century. Ecosystems like wetlands emit more carbon as temperatures rise. By 2100, such feedback loops will increase warming by 20 to 30% more than anticipated. And the author is Alec Loon. Feedbacks that cause ecosystems to emit more carbon will make the climate crisis more severe than expected, amplifying global warming by 20 to 30% this century. It isn't just fossil fuel emissions that raise temperatures. Warming itself creates more warming. For instance, a hotter atmosphere absorbs more water vapor, which traps more heat in the atmosphere, which then holds more water vapor. Climate models already incorporate most global feedback loops like this one, and they have started to include feedbacks that are disrupting carbon storage in particular ecosystems. But no single model includes all ecosystem feedbacks. Now, a study has shown that these natural feedbacks will heat the planet by an extra 0.2 degrees C to 0.4 degrees C by 2100, on top of at least 1 degree C to 2 degrees C of global warming already expected between now and then. That suggests we're going to go further over 1.5 degrees C global warming than we thought, with all the extra risks that brings, says Tim Lenton at the University of Exeter in the UK, who wasn't involved in the new research. Christina Schadel at Woodville Climate Research Centre in Massachusetts and her colleagues estimated the emissions from four major natural feedbacks. The first is mainly in the Arctic, in permafrost that once remained frozen year-round. As this ground thaws, microbes begin to decompose plant and animal remains that have been frozen for millennia, emitting carbon dioxide and methane. The second feedback involves wetlands, which also release more methane as temperatures rise. This is because warmer water can hold less gas, and because microbes in the water decompose organic matter at a higher rate. The same processes lead to additional methane emissions from ponds and lakes. A third feedback. The fourth feedback kicks in as the air gets hotter. Winters get shorter and soils get drier. All of this increases the frequency and intensity of wildfires, which results in greater CO2 and methane emissions. We need to fully account for all sources of emissions that contribute to warming. Otherwise, we plan for the wrong future, says Schadl. These emissions are left out of carbon budgets, and we adapt to the wrong targets. Much of this extra warming is already unavoidable, the modelling suggests. In a climate scenario in which human emissions decline after 2050, the natural feedbacks add an average of 0.4 degrees C of warming by 2100. But even in a scenario in which emissions start declining today, the feedbacks add 0.2 degrees C of extra warming this century, prolonging global warming. This additional warming keeps rising through 2100, because there is a lag between when emissions occur and when the temperature impacts occur, says Schadl. Rather than instilling hopelessness, this should inspire governments to redouble their efforts to cut emissions, she adds. Currently, fossil fuel emissions are still increasing each year. Earth has already heated up by almost 1.4 degrees C compared with the pre-industrial era, and August was the joint hottest month ever observed. Unprecedented heat waves killed at least 35,000 people in Europe and contributed to record wildfires near Bordeaux in France and Madrid in Spain. In Nepal and Tibet, a glacier collapse and flood killed more than 1,300 people. A record Super El Niño, causing a surge of warm water across the Pacific Ocean, is expected to make 2027 the hottest year ever. The UN said last week that humanity would fail to meet the Paris Agreement goal of limiting global warming to 1.5 degrees C. Now, it said, the world must focus on limiting this period of overshoot through carbon dioxide removal, which includes massive tree planting initiatives as well as the use of machines that filter CO2 from the air and interventions to boost carbon uptake by the ocean. But these approaches still face questions about their cost and environmental impacts. The new findings mean governments will need to invest even more in measures like flood barriers, drought-resistant crops, and early warning systems for climate tipping points, says Lenton. The overshoot of 1.5 degrees C may go higher than we hoped, and therefore we'll need more adaption action to cope with the consequences of that, he says. And that article, Natural Feedbacks Will Warm World an Extra 20% This Century, was by Alec Loon, and it came from the New Scientist, dated the 10th of September, 2026. Now we're moving to connectsci.au. This article is entitled Eggshell-Inspired Shield to Protect Spacecraft Against High-Speed Impacts. It's dated the 13th of September, 2026. The author's Emma Perfetto. It's Engineering, Physical Sciences and Space. Aerospace engineers have taken inspiration from the humble eggshell to design spacecraft shielding which protects against damage from ultra-high-velocity space debris and micrometeorites. The water-filled aluminium eggshells are arranged into an array with the narrow ends facing upward, like in an egg carton. The structure is then sandwiched between two aluminium impact plates. Simulations estimate the material would reduce the velocity of an impact projectile by almost 65%, while a single layer aluminium plate achieves a 51% reduction. The findings are published in a study in the Journal of Applied Physics. The threat of space debris. Earth's orbital environment is getting more congested as the number of new satellites in orbit rises exponentially. Debris in orbit around Earth has been rising since the beginning of the space age and is a major threat to the long-term sustainability of spaceflight. Old, abandoned satellites, discarded rockets and other materials from launches, and the debris of in-orbit collisions whipping around the planet can reach relative velocities of up to 18 kilometers per second. According to the European Space Agency, as of February 2026, the estimated number of space debris objects numbered 68,450 objects greater than 10 centimeters in size, including 11,300 active ones such as satellites, 1.5 million objects 1 to 10 centimeters in size, 230 million space debris objects from 1 millimeter to 1 centimeter. Ensuring space stations, satellites, and spacecraft can withstand high-speed impacts during missions has never been more critical. Excellent protection. The eggshell-inspired structure is designed to increase the impact resistance of a type of space armor called a Whipple shield. Whipple shields have a thin outer wall placed away from the main wall of a spacecraft. This outer wall breaks up incoming high-velocity space debris into fragments, which fan out, dispersing the impact energy over a larger area. The researchers used 3D printing to fabricate the eggshell array and then filled them with water. They used a computer model to simulate a 7.5 kilometers per second impact against the water-filled eggshell array, a single-layer aluminium plate, and an array of water-filled aluminium spheres. The sandwiched, water-filled eggshell material test. Natural biological structures have evolved to demonstrate excellent energy absorption performance over long-term adaption, says co-author Yuzin Wang of Dalian University of Technology, China. A single eggshell breaks easily under local force, but the protection mechanism of the eggshell array is completely different. The cooperative deformation of these eggshell units transforms the local impact load into distributed energy dissipation across the metastructure, thereby significantly enhancing the anti-impact performance of the target plates. The sloshing motion of water inside the aluminium eggshells also prevents impact waves from propagating easily through the material. The work isn't done. This work demonstrates that bionic, lightweight metastructures are a promising route for hypervelocity impact protection, Wang says. The geometry and filling of the aluminium eggshell arrays will need to be further optimized and tested against impacts in real life before the material can be used as lightweight shielding on spacecraft. First, the researchers plan to refine the thickness of the aluminium eggshells, their shape and layout, to improve the material's protective energy absorption properties. We hope this research can attract more attention to the bio-inspired protective structures, says Wang. And that article, Eggshell-Inspired Shield to Protect Spacecraft Against High-Speed Impacts, was by Emma Perfetto. I was reading from connectsci.au, and the date was the 13th of September 2026. 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I'm your reader and operator today, Barry Levine. We'll be back with some more science straight after the break.
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0: Now we're going to go to The Age of Tuesday the 15th of September. I'm reading from page 22. This article's entitled, Will AI Kill Us All? Doubt it, but we can't ignore the risks. The author's Toby Walsh, who is a chief scientist of the University of New South Wales AI Institute. He is the author of God AI, Boom or Doom, What to Expect When the Machines Outsmart Us. It's been a ridiculous week for artificial intelligence. On Tuesday, Anthropic researcher Jacob Coxon accused his former employer and OpenAI of risking the extinction of all humanity in their race towards self-improving AI. On Wednesday, Anthropic disclosed a fourth major AI hacking incident, following on from the Hugging Face hack by a swarm of OpenAI's agents. Earlier reviews had missed the attack. The same day, Nobel Prize winner Geoffrey Hinton, often described as the godfather of AI, told BBC's Newsnight that an assertion by Anthropic safety researcher Evan Hubinger that there was a 10% chance that AI could kill all humans was not unreasonable. And on Saturday, Anthropic chief executive Dario Amodei called for slower AI development, warning that more capable swarms of agents could take over the internet within 12 months. He also committed to bringing independent evaluators inside his company. Sam Altman announced that OpenAI would do the same, and that its IPO would be delayed until 2027 as there was too much else happening. The technical reason for all this news is that we're now seeing the power of swarms of AI agents. The good news is that I very much doubt we're all going to die because of rogue AI. It's fantastical to imagine that AI could kill everyone. That's a very high bar. AI doomers, when pressed to explain how that might occur, are usually a bit vague. Because even the most extreme scenarios, such as a new virus invented by AI, are unlikely to kill everyone. Yet before you get too comfortable, researchers at Stanford University did use AI to invent 16 new viruses a month ago. That is a bit Michael Crichton. We humans have tried to use viruses to wipe out a species, and we failed. Australia tried and failed to get rid of all the European feral rabbits with the Mixima virus. This doesn't mean there's nothing to worry about. Far from it. We cannot, for example, let the frontier AI companies continue to mark their own homework. Nuclear regulators maintain resident inspectors at major nuclear plants. Civil aviation regulators place inspectors with airlines and manufacturers for certification and continuing surveillance. And government inspectors have extensive rights of entry and inspection in our mines. So, now that AI risks are becoming conspicuously large, governments should also have day-to-day oversight over the leading AI companies. We cannot depend on their goodwill and proficiency, especially given the competitive dynamics of the AI race. The Hugging Face incident clearly demonstrates that OpenAI lacked competency in managing the emerging cyber risks of its frontier models. We only have partial knowledge of what went wrong, but what we know is pretty damning. First, they used an inadequate sandbox, the industry term for a controlled environment used in testing. Despite having seen agents obtain unintended internet access from the same sandbox weeks earlier. Why did they not simply air gap their agents? Physically disconnecting their computers from the internet would have been a foolproof way to ensure their agents couldn't access it. Second, having discovered that their agents had broken out of the sandbox, they merely deleted their secret message platform. They left the agents to run and break out again. Why did they not terminate the agents immediately? And third, while they commissioned some AI safety companies to investigate the incident independently, they did not summon cybersecurity experts to address the obvious shortcomings and identify necessary improvements. They seem obsessed with their AI model's future capabilities, but not preoccupied enough with the cyber risks. Holding the officers of AI companies liable for the cyber, bio, and societal harms that their models cause might focus their minds on addressing the current risks more seriously. A human hacker who stole passwords and broke into other people's websites, as OpenAI's agents did, would face prosecution. It's time that the CEOs of these companies face that fear. And that article, Will AI Kill Us All? Doubt It, But We Can't Ignore the Risks, was by Toby Walsh. It came from page 22 of The Age of Tuesday, September the 15th, 2026. And a second AI article, this one's from the New York Times of the 15th of September. This one's entitled, As AI Fears Rise, Experts Suggest Focusing on the Humans in Charge. Warnings from industry leaders about doomsday scenarios ignore the power that people have to control how artificial intelligence is used, policy experts say. They are urging lawmakers to act now. And the authors are Maya Spoto and Jill Cowan. Americans were already wary of artificial intelligence. Then came this past week, when tech industry titans proclaimed that society could shortly collapse. The dystopian possibilities, as enumerated by Dario Amodei, the chief executive of Anthropic, include cyber attacks and bioterrorism, a ravaged economy, and AI systems slipping beyond human control. But policy experts say the science fiction visions evoked by business leaders could distract from more nuanced conversations about how to govern technology companies and what responsibility their human leaders owe the public. AI destroying humanity is the worst possible way to kick off a conversation about the public policy of AI, said Milton Mueller, a professor of public policy at the Georgia Institute of Technology, who has for decades focused on how to govern the internet. It completely diverts attention away from human agency. It pretends that the machine itself is going to cause the problems. The top executives of AI companies, which have been locked in fierce competition, have lobbied for years for rules that say they could make their technologies safer and that their critics say could cement their position as industry leaders. In recent days, these executives have argued that the technology's rapid advancement, exemplified by a high-profile mishap when so-called AI agents veered out of control this summer, means that competition should slow while lawmakers pass regulations. A week ago, an Anthropic researcher, Jacob Coxon, said he had resigned over concerns that companies were ignoring safeguards as they sprinted to build superhuman systems that can hack anything, revolutionize any field overnight, and acquire real power and resources. Then, on Saturday, Dr. Amodei called for slowing AI development in a 3,800-word essay. Other tech executives, including Sam Altman, the chief executive of OpenAI, Elon Musk of SpaceX, and Demis Hazabis of Google DeepMind, quickly wrote that they agreed. Washington, after a long torpor, is responding. The top Republican and Democrat in the House on Sunday agreed broadly that Congress should act. President Trump on Monday dismissed calls to rein in AI, but an unlikely group is set to discuss a pro-human future with AI on Tuesday. Speakers include both Bernie Sanders, the progressive independent senator from Vermont, and Steve Bannon, a MAGA podcaster and former top aide to President Trump. Some Americans need no wake-up call. Ivy Good, 65, a tourist in New York from Maryland, said the technology is already terrifying with its ability to wipe out jobs and enable fraud and theft. And that was before the technologists raised the specter of mass death by robot. Only God himself can do the human extinction because he created human beings, said Ms. Good. But they've come in and just destroyed so much of what the Creator created. It's really scary what could happen. The apocalyptic visions offered by industry leaders, what could happen if AI is misused and exploited by humans, or if it derails itself and acts in service of some other mission entirely, are vague and broad. That leaves room for speculation, said David Evan Harris, who teaches courses on AI ethics at the University of California, Berkeley. Would AI interfere with elections? Dupe people out of their life savings? Eliminate work at a massive scale and entrench power in the hands of the tech elite? Colleen Sheehan, who co-directs the Berkeley Center for Law and Technology, said AI agents bent on a particular end could blackmail people or coerce them into acting destructively. But, she said, the digital presences need human help. For a nuclear weapon or a virus to be released, there's a person at many gates, she said. And that person is going to have to be manipulated into thinking that their best option is to move forward as told. Mr. Harris said the challenges of AI are real. It could increase inequality and degrade public information and trust, fatally eroding democracy. But, he said, those challenges are not insurmountable. He classed the task with other big problems such as tackling climate change, the next pandemic, and rising inequality. This is a really great moment for us to call on our democratically elected officials to pass laws urgently holding AI companies accountable for the risks that their products pose to society and the harms that they create, Mr. Harris said. That could include establishing penalties like steep fines or jail time for leaders of companies that lose control of their systems, either to a bad actor or to the AI technology itself, he said. We have to also make sure that it's clear in our legal system that AI is not a person, and therefore AI does not get protections of the First Amendment or other constitutional protections, he said. Dr. Amodei, in his Saturday essay, said Anthropic would invite independent auditors into the company and ask them to publish their findings. He also said AI companies should agree on safety standards and limit how fast their capabilities could advance, and that the United States should get other governments to accept similar limits. In the European Union, policymakers in 2023 agreed to a law that would regulate artificial intelligence. For his part, Mr. Trump said Monday that letting AI companies continue their work unhindered is crucial to competing with China. The technology needs no guardrails, he said, just a high IQ president. Mark McCarthy, a professor at Georgetown University and senior fellow at the Brookings Institution, said in an email that recent high-profile episodes in which AI agents misbehaved reflect human failures. We are not on the verge of losing control of superintelligent systems, he said. The mishaps that occurred resulted from AI company actions that were unsafe. Rena Pearson, a 54-year-old in suburban Atlanta, said that for her husband, an information technology worker, and her two adult daughters, AI has become a tool like any other. You could use a hammer to kill somebody, but you could also use it to build a house, she said. She said she was worried that it could fall into the wrong hands, but not that it would go rogue and turn on humans. It does seem like we could just unplug it, she said. And that article, As AI Fears Rise, Experts Suggest Focusing on the Humans in Charge, came from the New York Times, dated the 14th of September, The authors were Maya Spoto and Jill Cowan. You're on The Uncertainty Principle on Vision Australia Radio. I'm your reader and operator today, Barry Levini. We're going to connectsci.au now, an article dated September the 10th, 2026. This one's entitled, Birds Survived Mass Extinction. Feather Found in Dinosaur Poop Reveals Why. The author is Evrim Yazgan, and it's a paleontology article. Paleontologists have found the best preserved feather fossil from the Cretaceous. The specimen is inside the feces of a carnivorous dinosaur. Details of the find are presented in a paper published in Current Biology. The fossil could also answer an enduring question of paleontology. Why are birds the only group of dinosaurs to survive the mass extinction event at the end of the Cretaceous 66 million years ago, MYA? A rare find. It's such a beautiful, well-preserved feather from such an unexpected source. And it's exciting that it could help us answer this huge question in paleontology, says lead author Jingmai O'Connor, associate curator of fossil reptiles at the Field Museum in Chicago, USA. The fossil came to light in 2016 during fieldwork in northeastern Montana. I was crawling up a rocky outcrop collecting fish fossils when I came across a dark, reddish-brown nodule about half the size of a golf ball, says co-author David DeMar, Jr., a research scientist at the Hell Creek Project Collections Manager at the University of Washington Burke Museum in the U.S. I picked it up and scanned its surface through my hand lens. And that's when I couldn't believe what I was seeing. A tiny fossil feather. I was cautiously optimistic about its discovery, because feathers had not yet been found in the Hell Creek Formation, even after more than 150 years of prospecting, says DeMar. As far as I know, no one has ever thought to look for feathers or to study feathers in coprolites, so this project was really exciting, says O'Connor. Birds of a feather. The feather came from a bird that was a meal for a much larger dinosaur, possibly a Tyrannosaurus rex or Nanotyrannus. Birds themselves are dinosaurs, related to bipedal dinosaurs like T. rex in the theropod group. The first bird-like dinosaurs, like Archaeopteryx, emerged during the Jurassic period about 150 MYA. By the Cretaceous period, examples of true modern birds were present living alongside non-avian dinosaurs. Only the avian dinosaurs survived the asteroid impact and the subsequent mass extinction event that wiped out T. rex and other non-avian dinosaurs, along with about two-thirds of all life on Earth. Ancient duck-like prey. The team used micro-CT scans to create a 3D model of the feather and surrounding fecal matter. Contained within the coprolite were multiple feathers, fish scales from a gar, and leg bones from a Hesperornithiform bird. The paleontologists assume the feathers and bones came from the same animal. Hesperornithiforms were aquatic birds, ecologically similar to loons, says O'Connor. Most couldn't fly, and instead, they used their specialized feet to dive down into the water to hunt for things like fish. The feathers showed adaptations for being underwater that we see in living aquatic birds. Hesperornithiforms are close cousins of the neonithes birds that live today. They belong to a group called Enantiornithines, which were the most common type of bird in the Cretaceous. Water not the saviour. Some paleontologists suggest that neoniths survived the mass extinction because they lived near water. But Hesperornithiforms also live by water, and they went extinct. We think the types of feathers that these birds had, and or the way they molted those feathers, may have been one of the underlying causes of the selectivity of the end Cretaceous mass extinction, Iconis says. The feathers in the coprolite are the first ever found from a Hesperornithiform. Some of these diving birds' feathers seem to have been modern-looking and waterproof, but they also had some smaller, fuzzy, primitive body feathers that we associate with dinosaurs and enantiolithines, says O'Connor. The Hesperornithiforms retain primitive feather types that may not have been as efficient for insulation as modern plumaceous feathers, and that could explain why they went extinct along with the enantiornithines. And that article, Birds Survived Mass Extinction, Feather Found in Dinosaur Poop Reveals Why, was by Ephraim Yazgin. It came from connectsci.au and was dated the 10th of September 2026. Also from connectsci.au and also by Ephraim Yazgin, Tasmanian devils lived with humans for thousands of years before dingoes. And this is dated the 14th of September 2026. Aboriginal people in Australia have had a special relationship with dingoes since the dogs were brought to the continent at least 3,500 years ago. New finds from Juukan Gorge on Putukunti Kurama country in the Western Australian Pilbara show that Tasmanian devils lived alongside humans for tens of thousands of years, a relationship that was only disturbed once dingoes arrived. Researchers, along with traditional owners, identified two ancient devil bones from a rock shelter named Juukan 2. Part of a jaw was dated to 6,900 to 7,300 years ago. Another tooth was uncovered from deposits laid down between 42,500 and 47,100 years ago. These bones, along with thousands of other animal, including kangaroo and goanna, and human remains, suggest devils scavenged food scraps around camps for thousands of years before dying out on the Australian mainland about 3,000 years ago. Now the devils are restricted to the island Tasmania off the southeast corner of the continent, a mostly cold and comparatively wet environment. This discovery shows just how ecologically adaptable Tasmanian devils were, says University of New South Wales paleontologist Tim Churchill, lead author of a paper detailing the research published in Archaeology in Oceania. They thrived in the arid, rocky gorges of the Pilbara and perished there through major climatic upheavals. Analysis of more than 8,000 animal bones from the site revealed many had been chewed or digested by carnivores. Tooth marks most closely matched those made by Tasmanian devils. The team also found stone artifacts, campfires, shell beads, bone tools, and a belt made from human hair. Many of the larger bones were brought by people and later scavenged by the devils, suggesting a long-running relationship between humans and the marsupial over a 47,000-year period. The researchers suggest this relationship may have been disrupted by the arrival of dingoes. This may even have contributed to the extinction of Tasmanian devils from the mainland, along with the disappearance of thylacines everywhere except Tasmania. Scientists have suspected that dingoes had played a role in these local extinctions, along with climatic shifts. The adaptability of devils revealed by the Pilbara finds may bend the needle more in the direction of the dingoes as the main culprit. Dingoes have long been blamed for driving mainland devils extinct by competing for carrion, and perhaps even killing them directly, says Churchill. What's been largely overlooked is competition for another resource, access to people and the food scraps around human camps. Juukan Gorge is a rare site shared by people, devils and other scavengers that was nearly lost when mining giant Rio Tinto blasted it in 2020. Juukan Gorge contains an irreplaceable record of how people, animals and environments change together over tens of thousands of years, says Churchill. The fact that so much of that record was nearly lost makes every new discovery from the site especially significant. And that was Tasmanian Devils Lived with Humans for Thousands of Years Before Dingoes, September the 14th, Evrim Yazgin, and it came from connectsci.au. You've been listening to The Uncertainty Principle. I've been Barry Levine. Same time next week. See you then.

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8: Vatican Secrets. Around 1640, the Italian composer Gregorio Allegri wrote a piece for a nine-part choir. Miserere mei Deus is justifiably one of the most famous and beautiful of all sacred vocal works. This is why. It is a setting of the Ash Wednesday psalm, Have mercy upon me, O God, according to thy loving kindness, and was written while Alighieri was an employee at the Papal Chapel in Rome under Pope Urban VIII during the heyday of the Counter-Reformation. The choir divides into a main group and a mini choir, usually placed at a distance from the rest, who sing alternative verses of the psalm. The mini choir is notable for its two solo treble parts. Treble is a boy soprano, one of whom soars high up into the stratosphere touching a top C. This particular phrase is what makes the piece so distinctive. Even if you think you don't know it, you probably do. The top C's, however spectacular and awesome to hear, though they undoubtedly are, aren't the real reason this piece has earned a place in musical legend. The truth is, this divine and ethereal work was considered so spiritually powerful, so close to a sense of the Almighty, that the Pope insisted that only his personal choir at the Sistine Chapel should be able to sing it, and even they would only perform it once a year during Holy Week. The performances were surrounded by an atmosphere of ritual and mysticism. The copies of the music were locked in the Vatican's vaults for the rest of the year, kept jealously away from the prying eyes of the musical directors of Europe. We are so world-weary these days that we may find it hard to imagine a world in which a piece of sacred music might be considered dangerous or intoxicating. But this was indeed the case with Allegri's Miserere. Composers and musicians travelled to Rome every year to hear this legendary piece, and few were disappointed. All were impressed by the high theatre that led up to its opening bars, with candles extinguished one by one, and the entire clergy kneeling in darkness, and certainly in its first 100 years of performance, they were equally impressed by the virtuoso embellishments of the high castrati on the top lines. In 1788, Goethe wrote about it in his Italian Journey. The music in the Sistine Chapel is unimaginably beautiful, especially the Miserere, and in June 1831, 200 years after its composition, Mendelssohn described it like this. At each verse, a candle is extinguished. The whole choir intones fortissimo, a new psalm melody, the canticle of Zechariah in D minor. Then the last candles are put out, the Pope leaves his throne and prostrates himself on his knees before the altar. Everyone kneels with him and says what is called a Pater Noster sub silentio. Immediately afterwards, the Miserere begins pianissimo. For me, this is the most beautiful moment of the whole ceremony. The Miserere begins with the singing of a quiet chord of voices, and then the music unfolds in the two choirs. It was this opening, and in particular the very first sound, that made the greatest impression on me. After an hour and a half in which one has heard nothing but unison singing, and almost without modulation, the silence is suddenly broken by a magnificent chord. It is striking, and one feels a deep sense of the power of music. Although the Pope allowed two personal copies to be made as special gifts, one to the Emperor Leopold I and the other to the King of Portugal in the 18th century, the prohibition on the dissemination of the piece was thorough and meticulously observed. Until 1770, that is, when a precocious 14-year-old boy shocked the musical and ecclesiastical world by memorizing the entire piece. It's about 13 minutes long, on hearing it once, and duly copied it out for all to see. The Miserere thus escaped into the repertoire and was enthusiastically embraced and widely performed thereafter. The precocious boy, in case you hadn't guessed, was Wolfgang Amadeus Mozart. It is worth reading the letter that Mozart's father Leopold wrote to his wife about the whole affair. You have often heard of the famous Miserere in Rome, which is so greatly prized that the performers in the chapel are forbidden on pain of excommunication to take away a single part of it, to copy it or give it to anyone. But we have it already. Wolfgang has written it down, and we would have sent it to Salzburg in this letter if it were not necessary for us to be there to perform it. The manner of performance contributes more to its effect than the composition itself, so we shall bring it home with us. Moreover, as it is one of the secrets of Rome, we do not wish to let it fall into other hands. Ut non incuramus mediate vel immediate in censuram ecclesiae, so that we shall not incur the censure of the church now or later. Mozart, the music smuggler. He seems to have charmed all the cardinals with his pretty Austrian curls and his miraculous playing, so no one took him to task about it. You can hear this piece at concerts occasionally, but the best time and place to hear it is on Ash Wednesday in an English cathedral sung by boys. Women can, of course, sing those incredible high notes, but I think even the most brilliant professional singers would admit the sound doesn't go right through you in quite the thrilling way the boys' voices do. Why an English cathedral, I hear you ask? Well, it would be lovely if you could hear it in the Catholic cathedrals and chapels on the continent that it was intended for, but sadly, they don't have choirs anymore. Not professional ones who do the old-fashioned stuff like this anyway. You need to hear this piece for yourself, because only you will know if you think it was the spiritual power Pope Urban VIII claimed it had been when he banned its publication. Step outside the book for a few seconds and listen to a short excerpt from the Miserere Mei Dei.

My view is that the Miserere is indeed a work of rare beauty and subtlety, but the moment, the ritual, the drama of it has to be there for it to have its full impact. Many people have been profoundly moved by music on certain occasions, and I am convinced that the overwhelming majority of these experiences are live ones. The performers, the time, the place, the context are as important as the piece itself. Both Leopold, Mozart, and Mendelssohn identified this aspect of the famous Ash Wednesday service. I can offer you one or two special music moments that I have witnessed. I'm judging a music competition in a small mixed school near Rugby. It is 5 o'clock on a wet June afternoon, and I have been listening, marking, encouraging, advising, and adjudicating since 9 o'clock that morning in a tiny hall the size of a big classroom. A 12-year-old girl is shyly pushed forward to sing a song of her own choosing, unaccompanied, so that her house might attain a few more points by her entertaining, no matter what her individual effort might score. The omens are not good. The hall is almost empty with indifference. The other children have gone home or are playing on the lawn outside. Even more worryingly, the music teacher hasn't a clue what the girl is about to do. When the delightful but nervy youngster announces she is to sing one of my favourite songs, the English folk ballad "O Waily, Waily," which her mother taught her when she was younger, my heart sinks. But what comes from the mouth of this girl is a miracle. She is not Kirita Kanawa, Cecilia Bartoli, or Whitney Houston. She isn't trained to sing, doesn't breathe in all the correct places, nor stand with perfect posture and pose, but she is singing from her heart with the gift of an ordinary child. She means it. She cares about the jilted lover in the song. She knows all 7 verses by heart. It is as if the sound of children playing football outside, the summer evening chorus of birds, the creaking of the wooden chairs pivoting back on their spindly legs, the distant tractor mower, the drawing up of parents' cars, the high-pitched whine of fluorescent overhead lights, and the humming drone of the nearby road have all been suspended in thin air, not silenced, but rendered insignificant by the voice inside the room. You rarely hear children of this age or over-singing old English songs now either. They're too antique, too quaint, too rustic and, well, uncool. So when she sings this timeless traditional plaint, it is, for me, as if some echoing cry has come back to life again. Generations of forlorn lovers somehow find a voice through this girl's gentle, melancholy performance. For love is handsome and love is fine, and love is charming when it is true. As it grows older, it groweth colder and fades away like morning dew. The song ended and the moment passed. The music teacher was speechless. The young contestant sang it again later that night at the prize winners' concert, and though it was beautiful again, it wasn't the same thing. It was the hour of day, the position of the sun in the sky, the background ambience of the

0: exterior sounds, the unassuming expression on the girl's face, not at all expecting praise or success, the spontaneous utterance of a song passed from mother to daughter. It was a magical 5 minutes, and it touched something deep inside me. It was spiritual in its innocent way.
1: Big Bangs, the story of five discoveries that changed musical history, by Howard Goodall, published in 2001 by Vintage and read for the RPH Network by Peter Theodore.
0: Another moment. We are in the north transept of Oxford's small and intimate Christchurch Cathedral. It is Holy Week. The choir are giving a complete performance of Bach's St. John Passion, not as a concert, not as a service as such, but as an act of devotion. There are no tickets, no programmes, no interval coffee, and no final applause. The choir are in plain crimson cassocks. All the solos will be sung from within its ranks, and the orchestra replicates the forces available to Bach himself in Leipzig, playing period instruments. It isn't as long as the St. Matthew Passion, but it's over 2 hours all the same. It is the story of Christ's trial, execution, and resurrection, told like an opera without costumes, sets, or actions. The choir consists of 16 boy trebles, they're aged 7 to 13, and 14 men, mostly the right side of 25, and they stand calmly for the duration. This type of music making wouldn't suit the indolent or the impatient. The assembled non-performers, I can't really describe us as either audience or congregation, are still and quiet. The performance is indescribably moving. Three snapshots. The young man who sings Jesus' friend Peter is a friend of the man who takes the part of Jesus. They have sung together many times. In the story, Peter betrays his friend. Suddenly, instead of two far-off Nazarenes in beards and sandals, this point in the story comes across as the disappointing, weak, everyday betrayal that it is in the original. Bach was writing about people, it occurs to me, not gods. When Christ finally gives up the ghost on the cross, the peace comes to a standstill. In concerts and recordings, of course, it never does, because time marches inexorably on. Here the performers stand silently frozen for 3 or 4 uninterrupted minutes. It is dramatic and shocking, and seems agonizingly long. When the music begins again, the full weight and pain of this axis in the narrative sinks in. We need the music to breathe life back into us again. Later on, one of the followers of Jesus of Nazareth, who has come to witness the execution, sings a lament at his passing. Zerfließe mein Herz, that means melt my heart. Tonight, as in Bach's time, this fiendishly tricky aria is sung by a 12-year-old boy. This one is called Jonathan, and the day before he has broken his arm falling from a tree. His arm is in a sling that restricts his breathing, and he is demonstrably pale and fragile. When he starts, we can hardly hear him. His voice wavers and cracks, failing to reach the highest notes with confidence or stamina. He stands there, the notes not soaring but trembling. As the aria builds, he manages to extract more sound for the longer phrases, but the effort seems to exhaust him. Because he sings in one of the finest choirs on earth, he is definitely swimming, not drowning. But the character of the song sounds, I think, traumatized. I do not believe there was a single person present that night who was not held motionless to their seat by the sight of Jonathan's courage delivering this aria. A great stage soprano would undoubtedly make the song sound exquisite by her experienced interpretation and tone quality. But I doubt I will ever hear a performance that more poignantly revealed the truth of the musical setting. Zerfließe mein Herz in Fluten der Zähren, der Höchsten zu Ehren, erzähle der Welt und den Himmel die Not, dein Jesus ist tot. Melt my heart in floods of tears to honour the highest. Report to the world and to heaven our distress. Thy Jesus is dead. Finally, a story about a special needs school in the Greater Manchester area. I'm visiting the school as representative of the sponsors, that was Sainsbury's, of a series of musical workshops and therapy sessions run by the Halle Orchestra's percussion department. The children are severely mentally and physically handicapped, with one carer per child. Some of the children make no identifiable response at all. There is the usual special school atmosphere of affectionate firmness, and the percussion man proceeds with his turn, which involves much clowning and banging around. The kids are enjoying it enormously. The climax to the workshop, which lasts about 20 minutes, is where percussion man, joined now by guitar man, hands out a percussion instrument to every single child and carer. He teaches everyone a rhythm to contribute to the overall orchestra of crashes and bangs, and those that can move do a sort of Brazilian carnival conga around the room with their güiros, maracas, cabasas, and tambourines. During this joyous cacophony, I'm watching a little boy of 5 or 6 who can barely hold the drum he has been given. His carer keeps picking up the little boy off the floor for him, but has, after considerable effort, mastered the simple rhythm everyone is whacking out. He isn't smiling or watching the other children. He's too autistic to focus his eyes, but he is hitting the drum rat-tat-tat in unison with everyone else. Not particularly remarkable, a child playing a drum, you might say. My gaze wanders to his right, and I notice that his carer has tears streaming down her face. As she is embarrassed to be caught weeping, I look away. At the end of the session, though, I seek her out, telling her that I couldn't help noticing she had been crying and was there anything wrong. She says, "You don't understand. I've been working with this little boy since he came here 4 years ago. When he imitated the rhythm of the music just then, it was the first time ever he had responded to something another human being has done. It is his first communication with another person. I was overcome by it, that's all." A child reaches across the abyss, separating him from the rest of humanity. A journey for him as awesome and terrifying as you or I crossing the North Pole in winter. His lifeline, not a word, not a glance, not a cuddle, not a smile, not a kiss, not a book, not a painting, not a film, not a TV program, not a play, not a computer, not a person even, but a musical rhythm. This is the alchemy of music. It is deep, deep within us, and always has been since the African bush and the Nile Delta. It is a tiny indication in the high-tech modern world of where are we coming from, us Homo sapiens. Is this internal capsule containing music a spiritual thing or a physical thing? You had to be there to trigger a response in us. Music has to be 3D. It has to be happening to us, and we have to be reacting to it. We cannot be impartial. People who have had this kind of experience know that potentially it can change a person's life, that music is much more powerful than we care to admit. That is why the Pope locked Alighieri's Miserere away in his Vatican vaults. He had witnessed the power of it, and he wanted to control it. He probably would have held on to the 14-year-old Mozart and locked him up too, if he had known what unbelievable forces that child was going to unleash. The invention of opera. Of all music's forms, opera generates most rage, excitement, and passion. It is the one musical form that has no meaning without the oxygen of performance. It lives and breathes in the charged atmosphere of public debate and politics. Opera did not emerge gradually like the symphony or the concerto. It burst explosively onto the scene in the 16th century in a flurry of invention and controversy. Today, 400 years later, in London, one of the world's great cultural centres, you can't even rebuild a new opera house without the whole country having an opinion about it. The building of an opera house has always been seen as a political act. One that confirms the status or power of a ruler, a city, or a nation. The political furor that accompanies the erection of an opera house isn't just because of its expense. It is also because people are well aware that it is a statement, too, of the values and priorities of the society, or clique, that builds it. Opera fuses music with universal stories and ideas, a combination that has always had an irresistible attraction. Opera has a unique role within music. It is the arena where music is linked most overtly with the real world, with real issues and real debates. It has become inextricably intertwined with political intrigue, revolution, and nationalism, particularly in the country of its birth, Italy. Elsewhere, it has thrived in cities of great importance, patronized by rulers of great power. What opera is not, whatever current thinking would have us believe, is a marginal or irrelevant art form, sought after only by the cognoscenti. Extravagantly expensive and elitist. We applaud and encourage elitism in sport, so why are we so uneasy with the notion when it comes to the arts? This is a new phenomenon.
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5: Here in the book of Revelation, I hope you've turned already with me to chapter 5 and 6 and 7, we come to see this divine event as a reality. It's in the future, but he paints a picture for us as if it's happening now. From Revelation chapter 5 all the way to chapter 19, we find ourselves having a front seat from which we are watching the culmination of history. We're watching the ultimate judgment of evil and sin in the world. We are watching the ultimate justice of God comes about, righting the wrong. These judgments are in groups of sevens. The seven seals, seven trumpets, and seven bowls. And the question is this: do these upcoming catastrophic events frighten me? And the answer is absolutely not. Absolutely not. Ought to not frighten any of us who know the Lord Jesus. As these events draw closer and closer, I personally become more thrilled and making every minute of my life count to prepare for that great day. Far from being afraid, Jesus said in Luke 21:28, when these things begin to take place, stand up, lift up your heads, because your redemption draws near. Now, this is one of the most exciting times to be alive, at least as far as I'm concerned. And today we look at these events, beginning of chapter 5. John sees the Lord on the throne. There, a scroll in his hand. The scroll is sealed with seven seals. And that scroll contains a secret. It contains a vital information. It contains a very important information. Don't miss it, because that's really the key to the book of Revelation. That is the key. John hears an angel proclaiming loudly, who is worthy to break these seals and open the scroll? And John begins to weep and weep and weep. Why? Why John is weeping? Because he knows what is written on that scroll. What was written on that scroll is none other than the future of humanity, the future of planet Earth. What's inside that scroll? It was the title deeds to planet Earth. And as I tell you all the time that you must interpret the scripture by the scripture, where is the precedent in the Bible, in John's Bible, the Old Testament, about this? But why did John react in such weeping fashion? Because John understood the precedent of that script. And it's found in the book of Jeremiah, chapter 32. Now, imagine with me, visualize with me, Judah is in absolute chaos. It's been defeated by the Babylonians. They decimated Jerusalem. And disasters, people are dying of famine and dying of sword. Soon Israel is going to follow suit. They too are going to be taken captives into Babylon. And in the midst of this chaos, the Lord tells Jeremiah something that absolutely does not make sense. He says to Jeremiah, go and buy a piece of land. Why would God do this? Only when Jeremiah obeyed did he understand this. Jeremiah buys the piece of land from his cousin Hanamel, and he places the title deed for the land in a clay jar. That was the safest thing back then. Because you put it in a clay jar and you bury it, that's as good as a safe. And so he takes the title deed and he buries it to preserve it for a long time. What did this deed represent? It's not just a piece of land and it's not just... No. It represents something far bigger than just a purchase and a title deed. It represents the promise of God, Jehovah, that He will bring His people back from the Babylonian exile in 70 years' time. That represents the promise of God. That's why it was important to Jeremiah. And John understood that this scroll, that no one was found worthy to open, is the title deed to planet Earth. And this is God's promise, that this title deed that was handed over by Yahweh Himself to Adam, and by his disobedience, by his rebellion against God, by him not obeying the voice of God, Adam literally handed that deed, the title deed of the earth, he handed it to Satan. And Satan, though he's defeated on the cross, he lost his power over the believers, but he's still roaming the earth. 2 Corinthians 4:4 calls him the God of this world, the God of this world system. And he will remain the God of this age until the glorious appearance of our Lord Jesus Christ. Now, why John is weeping? Why does he weep? Because no one is found worthy to open the scroll. As long as this title deed remains closed, Satan is roaming the earth, creating havoc. Revelation 5:5, one of the 24 elders called out to John. He said, don't weep, John. See the Lion of the tribe of Judah, the root of David. He has triumphed. He is able to open the scroll and its seven seals. And when John looks, he does not see a lion. He sees a lamb. And as if he's been sacrificed. A lamb with seven horns and seven eyes and seven spirits. Remember, seven is the number of perfection. The seven horns represents or speaks of his perfect power. The seven eyes speak of his perfect knowledge and perfect wisdom and perfect understanding. And the seven spirits speaks of the sevenfold ministry of the Holy Spirit. Who is the Lamb? He's the only one who conquered death. Jesus is the only one who's worthy to open those seals. Jesus is the only one who by his death and resurrection earned back the deeds from the grasp of Satan. Remember this, in the wilderness, Satan said, I'll give it to you. Just bow to me. And said, no way, Buster. Rough translation, but you get the meaning. He said, I'm going to get it, but I'm going to get it through the cross in obedience to my Father. Well, if he's the Lamb of God, why did this one of the 24 elders sit the lion? He said, the Lion of Judah. Because the very Lamb of God who was sacrificed

Face him as your judge, as the Lion of Judah. When the Lamb took the scrolls, the elders and the angels fell down and praised him. Verse 8. The angels and the elders are holding golden bowls. What's in them? The prayers of the saints. They're not clay jars, they're golden bowls. Beloved, God keeps your prayers in golden bowls. When you are discouraged and you're ready to give up praying, I want you to remember this. Remember that your prayers are kept in golden bowls. This is how much our Lord values our prayer. This is how much our Lord loves our prayers. This is how much the Lord treasures our prayers. And while they were holding golden bowls, they were singing a new song. You are worthy to take the scroll. Well, I guess now we come to perhaps the most somber part of Revelation, the opening of the seals of the scroll. Now, I'm absolutely convinced we're closer to that day than any other time in history. Think with me, please, of the incredible growing satanic influence throughout the world. Think of how even believers accept things that they would not have accepted only 30 years ago. Think of the environmental movement that turned into a religion and the worship of Gaia, the Mother Earth. Think of the growing number of pastors who are abandoning biblical authority. Think of the Islamist barbarism toward the Christians everywhere. Think of all the deaths of the world. Think of the interdependence of the economic system worldwide. It would not have made sense only 100 years ago. In the book of Revelation chapter 18, when it talks about a complete worldwide collapse. Think about all these things and more that I wish I had the time. And I have to believe we're getting close. Chapter 6. This is the heart of the book of Revelation. John watches as the Lamb opens the first of the seven seals. Beloved, this is a very dark period in human history, the darkest ever. The breaking of the first seal of the seventh sets in motion a period of time known as the Great Tribulation. Some of you might be surprised that the period of the Great Tribulation, those 7 years, are not mentioned in Revelation for the first time. It's in the book of Daniel. In the book of Daniel, chapter 9 particularly, Gabriel tells Daniel in verses 9, 25, 26, and 27, he gives him three groups of sevens. The first two sevens, they were fulfilled with meticulous details. They were fulfilled with meticulous accuracy. This third seven period, 7 years, is in the future. In Daniel 9, 27, here's what he said. Listen carefully. He, the Antichrist, will confirm a covenant with many for 1 7. In the middle of that seven, he will put an end to sacrifice and offering. And on the wing of the temple, he will set up an abomination that causes desolation until the end that is decreed is poured out on him. The very person that Daniel talks about as the Antichrist is the same one that John talks about as the beast. And we'll look at that in a couple of messages. It's the same one that Jesus talked about in Matthew 24 with precision. When the Lamb opened the first four of the seven seals, the Great Tribulation sits in motion. That is a global event. I know there are some people across the world who are living in tribulation right now, but this is going to be a global event. No one will be able to escape it. These four seals are represented by four horse riders. With the first seal comes the rider of a white horse, symbolizing the promise of false peace. The Antichrist is going to pause as a man of peace, as a champion of peace. Who knows? He may even win the Nobel Peace Prize. We don't know. Satan is a counterfeiter,
and he knows that only Jesus

0: Jesus is the Prince of True Peace. So he sent this emissary of his, is a master diplomat, a persuasive leader, who's pretend to be all for peace. But because he's a deceiver, that pretension will not go on forever. Talking about this, Paul said in 1 Thessalonians 5:3, while people are saying peace and safety, destruction will come upon them suddenly. The false man of peace wears a false crown, and he makes false promises of peace. Naturally, it follows, after that deception, the second horse rider, the second seal, and this one is fiery red, because he's going to unleash war like the world has ever known before. The third seal unleashes a rider of a black horse. That represents famine, economic collapse, riots in the streets, disorder everywhere. The rider of the black horse has a pair of weighing scales in his hand, symbolizing the scarcity of food. The fourth seal unleashes the rider on a pale horse, and pale is the color of death. And it's natural, with all the starvation and chaos and death, death will follow. But this is not just earthly death, not just physical death, but eternal death as well. Because he said Hades follows. That's the eternal judgment. Let me repeat, none of this troubles me and troubles my heart. None of it. None of this makes me face the future without confidence. None of it. None of this shakens my firm belief that nothing will separate us from the love of Christ. Romans 8, 35, 36, and 37, who shall separate us from the love of Christ? Shall tribulation or hardship, persecution or famine or nakedness or danger or sword? In all these things, we are more than conquerors through Christ who loved us. Amen. The fifth seal, chapter 6 of Revelation, the fifth seal is broken. And the martyrs begin to cry out, how long, O sovereign Lord, until you judge the inhabitants of the earth and avenge our blood? And here comes the Lord's answer. He said, just a little longer. Hold on. Judgment is on its way. We do not see life and death from God's perspective. We look upon death as terror. But God is delighted when one of his saints arrive into the doors of heaven. That's why the scripture said, precious in the eyes of the Lord are the death of what? His saints. From God's perspective, death of the believer means that he or she have successfully completed their mission. I know probably some of you are going through a hard time right now. And you're probably looking up to heaven and saying, how long, O Lord? When will you answer me, Lord? The Lord's word today for you is this, hold on, I'm on my way. Can you say that with me? Hold on, I'm on my way. The sixth seal that the Lamb breaks, earthquake shakes the very foundation of the earth. I mean, this will make the tsunamis, the worst of tsunamis we've ever seen, and the worst of earthquake, like they will make those like a Sunday school picnic in comparison. The sun will turn into black, and the moon will turn into the color of blood. The stars are going to be falling. I mean, everybody panics when one asteroid coming to Earth, and everybody panics and worries. This will be thousands of them. Every mountain and island is dislocated. On that day, the Bible said that the powerful heads of states and the kings and the rulers, they will be terrified, but there will be nowhere for them to hide. Yet in spite of this, even in the midst of this horror, those who are rebellious against God are not even going to think about asking for forgiveness. Instead, they'll be thinking about, where can I hide? Where can I hide? And they're going to be crying out to the rocks, hide us from the face of the wrath of the Lamb. After the sixth seal comes an interlude. It's in chapter 7. The seventh seal will have to wait. We'll look at it next message. Because there is an interlude. I'm not creating it. It's just happened. The Bible does it. Meanwhile, on the earth, there are still 144,000 faithful witnesses for Christ. These faithful witnesses are sealed with the Holy Spirit. What does that mean? Well, Ephesians 1:13, 1 Corinthians 1:22 tells us that all of the elect of God are sealed by the Holy Spirit. That sealing is for ownership. This is the mark that you are bought with a price, that you don't own yourself, but you are owned totally and completely by the Lord Jesus Christ. He paid for you by His precious blood. He owns you. Now again, the number 12 represents completion. So if you multiply 12 by 12,000, you get a complete number. Hence 144,000. This is a symbolic number, meaning none of the elect of God is going to be lost. Amen? None of the elect will be lost. Meanwhile, the rest of chapter 7 tells us about what's going on in heaven. Oh man, I love that. I'll have to get to the parts about heaven. It's a beautiful scene, a multitude from every nation, every tribe and every language, standing before the throne of God and the Lamb. And they were wearing white robes, symbol of purity. Because the only purity we have, beloved friends, is the righteousness of Jesus Christ, not our own. Because they washed those robes in the blood of Jesus Christ, the only purifying power. They are praising God and saying, salvation belongs to our God who sits on the throne and to the Lamb. Do we really, really understand what it means to gather on the first of the week to worship? Do we really understand what that means? A Pulitzer-winning author by the name of Annie Dillard, she was writing and speaking about Sunday morning services, and she asked the question, does anyone have the foggiest idea what sorts of power we blithely invoke? And then she continued, she said, the churches are like children playing on the floor with chemistry sets, mixing up batches of TNT to kill a Sunday morning. When we gather together and go through the motion of worship, but fail to realize the awesome power of God that's being released in worship. Did you know that God really doesn't like going through the motions of worship? Read about it, Isaiah. It's an offense to Him. He wants us to worship in spirit and in truth. One of the elders tells John that these faithful people who came through the pain and the suffering of this earthly life, they're the ones. Why? Because God seals His elect. Let me tell you something. No matter what happens, we know that He's going to protect us. He's going to seal us until He takes us all the way home. That's the deal. He doesn't save us today and not save us tomorrow and not save us for eternity. Once He writes your name in the book of life, He writes it with His blood, not with a pencil and eraser. And that is why we're sealed. And here again, finally, He gives us another paradox. The Bible is filled with paradoxes. The Lamb becomes a shepherd. Just like God becomes a man. The Master becomes a slave. The King becomes a servant. Now the Lamb is our shepherd. Is He your shepherd?
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8: Sunset Ridge by Nicole Alexander. Narrated by Cynthia Howell. This is a Daisy recording produced by the Vision Australia Information Library Service, commencing on January the 9th, 2015. This book was published by Bantam in 2013. No unauthorised copying, broadcasting, or public performance of this recording is permitted. When the last of the injured and the dead were carried off the scarred dirt to await stretcher bearers, the men collapsed into the trench. For long minutes they simply sat, arms dangling by their sides, smokes clinging to dry lips, as stretcher bearers moved to and fro. One damaged digger laid out on a canvas stretcher was set down for a moment by Luther's side. With difficulty, he lifted a bloodied hand. Luther clasped it strongly. "I knew you wouldn't forget me, Cobber," he muttered, before being carted away. Thaddeus took a sip of water and ran the edge of his harmonica across his tongue. When he placed it to his mouth, the first few strains were shaky but recognisable. It was "My Darling Clementine." Luther arched his neck so that the earth wall of the trench was firm against his skull. Very slowly he rocked to and fro. "Hey, Dave, you got that picture on you? You know, the one of the river?" Dave fumbled about in his uniform. The sketch was dog-eared and torn in places, but it clearly depicted the four of them in their old fishing spots by the Banyan River. Harold cleared his throat. "Geez, that's a beauty. Good on you, Dave." The men were silent as the sketch was passed around to the strains of the harmonica. "Do you have more of these?" Thorny asked. "He's drawn half the battalion," Thaddeus elaborated, "and everything in between." Luther ran the blade of his tomahawk against a sharpening stone. "Regular artist he is. He'll go without rations to carry his sketchbook." "You know," Harold began, "you're like a big bush spider." He studied the drawing. "You wind us up in your sticky web and hold us fast. I can almost imagine we're back there." "Put me in your drawing, will you, Dave?" Thorny asked quietly. I'd like to be there too. Sure thing, Dave agreed. Pipe down with that music, Captain Egan called from the mound that was his dugout. We don't need a whiz-bang landing on our heads. Thaddeus gave a defiant squeal on the mouth organ and hunkered down to rest. In no man's land, the strains of an answering harmonica floated unexpectedly across the barren landscape. Then it too was silenced. Dave closed his mind to the morning's images and narrowed his thoughts to the only things worth remembering. Luther's bravery and a great mangy dog named Antoine. Thaddeus waited at the entrance to the dugout. Unlike the men's cramped hole in the ground, it was reinforced with timber and spacious enough to accommodate a table and chairs. Two camp bunks were pushed hard against a rear wall. Dirt fell onto them intermittently from the low ceiling. At the table, a seated Captain Egan read the note the messenger had presented and ran a finger across what appeared to be a map. Above him, a kerosene lantern hung from a timber beam. The vibrations from the intermittent shelling caused the lantern to swing to and fro. Very well. Tell the brass we'll move out after dark. The messenger saluted, leaving Thaddeus alone with the captain. Drink? Captain Egan asked, beckoning him forwards. Two rats were fighting on top of one of the cots. With barely a glance in their direction, the captain flung a book at the rodents, which quickly took flight. That's about the best juice I've found for the rule book. He poured rum into stubby glasses and offered one to Thaddeus. Sit, Harrow. He took a sip, and then placing the glass down, folded the map of the battlefield and tucked it into a leather compendium. Well, we're to be relieved tonight. What, already? Captain Egan drained the glass of rum. 5 days, Harrow. We've been in the front line for 5 days, 9 if you count the time in the support trench. Although we've little to show for our efforts, the Germans have been constant in their defence. They are well dug in, sir. Thaddeus studied the contents of the glass in his hand. The days were blurring together, broken only by a tin of bully beef and the endless monotony of sitting uselessly in their trench until the next engagement with the enemy. And still the guns fired, shuddering both man and land, until Thaddeus doubted he would ever again sit tranquilly, without expecting some type of torment to rage down on him. Harrow, Captain frowned. Sorry, sir. I said that I'm promoting you to sergeant. Thaddeus accepted the grimy envelope and enclosed stripes and saluted Captain Egan. Thank you, sir. His advancement came at a cost. The previous sergeant was dead. At ease, Harrow. Have a seat. You're a cool head in battle, which is more than can be said for your brother Luther. He's a damn good soldier, sir. Relax, Sergeant. I'm not disputing his fighting qualities, merely making an observation. The men would follow him anywhere, sir. Captain Egan nodded. You as well, Harrow. The chair squeaked as he crossed his legs. We're on furlough for a week. I asked for 2, but it appears we've been drafted for a work detail. Pouring a splash more rum for both of them, the captain slid the platoon mail across the desk. I've also received orders that Harold Lawrence is to be transferred across to us, as well as the 3 other men that were part of the temporary relief. Yes, sir. Good. Captain Egan sat forward. We don't bring petty arguments to war, Sergeant. No, sir, Thaddeus agreed, swallowing the remains of the rum. He gathered up the mail, unsurprised that the captain knew that he and Harold were barely on speaking terms. War hadn't changed Harold. He was just as arrogant. Thaddeus could have forgiven him for his attitude regarding Coralie, but they had fought twice while Thaddeus had been prepared to right the situation. Harold wasn't. It was as if they were kids again, bickering over who had the best slingshot or who could run faster. The competitiveness that had always marked their friendship now served to pull them apart. The worst of it was that Thaddeus was not one to be beaten either, but now they were in the thick of things, he simply wasn't interested in confronting his old friend. There were other things to worry about. All Thaddeus wanted was to survive the war and make it home to Sunset Ridge with his brothers. Dismissed, he left the dugout and passed the word along that they were to be relieved at dark. It was quiet this morning, and the men were lined up along the wall of the trench. Some wrote letters home, others cleaned equipment. Dave sat sketching the mongrel dog that had sniffed out the wounded digger. The animal was depicted sitting in the trench, the identity discs dangling from his neck. Luther, airing his bare feet in the sun, was heating a tin of bully beef over a small, makeshift fire, careful to fan the smoke so as not to give away their position. Thaddeus passed the mail to Trip, who quickly sorted through it and began to hand the letters out. Dave was the first recipient. "Let's hope they don't get lost," Harold quipped in reply to Thaddeus's information. He sat on a munitions crate, cleaning the Lewis gun. Beside him, Thorny set Lysolite on his arms with a cigarette. "A month or so back, we waited 18 hours for our relief to show. Got lost, didn't they, Thorny?" Thorny rolled his eyes. "Bloody new chum officer couldn't find his way to a whorehouse, that one." "You lot are being transferred across permanently," Thaddeus continued through the men sniggering.
9: "What? Joining us?"
8: Luther punched Harold in the arm. Dave added his approval to the chorus of voices.
9: "Well, looks like you won't be getting rid of me so quickly, eh, Thaddeus?"
8: Harold's words had an edge to them.
9: "War isn't the place for petty grievances, Harold," Thaddeus replied. "You're right, mate. A man should know when he's bested," Harold retaliated.
8: Accepting a letter from Trip, he brandished the envelope for all to see before making a show of smelling the paper, as if it were scented. Thorny gave a low, appreciative whistle.
9: "That's enough," Captain Egan interrupted, singling each man out with a hard stare. "And put that blasted fire out, Harrow, before you have Fritz on top of us. Now you've heard the orders, we'll be moving out tonight and not before time."
8: He gestured to Thaddeus.
9: "Harrow has made sergeant."
8: The announcement brought enthusiastic as well as ribald comments, soon silenced by a wave from the captain.
9: "Keep your heads down, men, and we'll be out by nightfall. Post your sentries, sergeant."
8: Thaddeus accepted the men's congratulations, aware of a new wedge between him and Harold. He now outranked his old friend.
9: "Can I have your boots, Luther, if you get knocked?"
8: Luther stopped wiggling his toes and considered Tripp's request. In comparison to Tripp's regulation issue, his boots were well cared for. Tripp squatted opposite in anticipation.
9: "Oh, and this is yours."
8: Luther stared at the letter before tucking it inside his uniform.
9: I tell you what, Luther replied. You give me ten quid and a packet of smokes now, and they'll be yours."
8: Tripp searched his pockets for the money and cigarettes and was about to hand them across when a thought came to him.
9: "But what if you don't get knocked?" "That'd be bloody silly," Luther replied, taking the bartered goods. "Of course I will.
10: Sunset Ridge by Nicole Alexander. Narrated by Cynthia Howell.
8: Chapter 29. Temporary Field Hospital, France, July 1917. Sister Valois directed the walking wounded up the creaking stairs of the chateau. The least able were assisted by volunteer orderlies, who also offered words of encouragement. At the end of the line, a soldier faltered on the first step. Placing a hand on his elbow, she urged him forwards. The blind always proved difficult to accommodate, but at least the worst of this young man's injuries were nearly healed. The men moved stiffly, grateful for the support the age-smoothed banister provided. On the landing above, framed by a six-foot-high tapestry of 17th-century huntsmen on horseback, three nurses in their pristine uniforms waited to take the men to their respective wards. Sister Valois lingered a little longer than necessary at the foot of the stairs until the last of the men reached the second level. The receipt and care of the wounded may have given her greater satisfaction if she did not have to send them back to the hell from which they had only recently escaped. Yesterday, 9 men had been released from her care, only to be returned to the front following their allotted leave time. Although Sister Valois' emotions never overtook the professional and somewhat aloof attitude she had so carefully cultivated since the beginning of the war, she found it increasingly difficult to feign indifference. The soldiers had been driven away in a civilian bus, and one of them, a Parisian, had pressed a palm against the rear window, his narrow face staring coldly at the chateau, until the bus turned out of the long driveway. The soldier had taken part in General Nivelle's April offensive at the Battle of Aisne and complained bitterly of having to return to the battlefield. Nearly all of his friends were dead, he told the occupants of the ward upon his discharge, and following the failed April attack, which was supposed to have ended the war within 48 hours, thousands of his fellow French soldiers had mutinied. Waiting at the end of the ward with clipboard in hand, Sister Valois had been stunned by the news. It was the first she had heard of such cowardly behaviour, and she worried for the men listening to such dispiriting tales. When, on the Parisians leaving, she protested at the impromptu address, he cited the continuing high French casualties. They only wished for a decent amount of leave, the Parisian claimed, as they were being forced to stay at the front line for weeks on end. Excuse me, Sister Valois, the other ambulances have arrived. Thanking the male orderly, she crossed the parquet floor and walked through the interconnecting reception rooms. In the main salon, with its mirrored doors and gilt chandeliers, she surveyed the neat rows of cots housing the convalescing soldiers. Those who were able wrote to loved ones or played cards, while a curtain section at the far end of the room provided a wounded junior French officer privacy from the enlisted men and access out onto the chateau's grounds. The entrance hall bustled with the arrival of stretchers. Red Cross staff, American medics, and French drivers were being disgorged from the ambulances, which were reversed up under the portico to escape the light rain. A French orderly was doing his best to stop the forward movement of the wounded until Sister Valois' arrival, and he smiled in relief at her approach. As the queue grew, so did the mutterings of discontent from the ambulance staff. Joining the throng were a number of volunteer aides, while a handful of junior nurses assembled quietly and awaited instruction. We cannot possibly accommodate all these patients. Sister Valois counted 5 more wounded than space allowed. Her complaint addressed to the head of the ambulance convoy was met with apology. I have my orders, sister, and to be frank, where else would I take them? The stretcher bearers waited patiently, their arms taut with the strain of the injured they carried. Very well. They could hardly be turned away. We will make do. Her orders were quick and precise. The volunteers were assigned to bring extra cots from storage and squeeze them into the already cramped converted bedrooms upstairs, while the incoming patients were assessed. The worst of the injured would be assigned to Ward A, the dining room, with those patients not expected to survive. It was against Sister Valois' rules. She firmly believed that placing a wounded man next to another with little chance of survival did nothing for recovery. But Ward A contained spare cots, and bed space had to take a priority over mental health concerns. When the last of the wounded had streamed into the chateau, Sister Valois stood in the entrance hall, arching her right foot. Hours walking across the chateau's parquet floors gave her aching cramps in both ankles and all toes, a condition heightened by sheer exhaustion. The rattling of cots and the steady clomp of boots echoed through the old building, occasionally dispersed by a female voice of complaint. She wondered if the ghosts the junior nurses and volunteers spoke of would be finally evicted from the building with this latest influx of wounded. Certainly there was barely a corner unused. Next on the agenda would be to inform the kitchen staff of the extra mouths to feed, and she would have to cancel all leave for this coming weekend, now they were at capacity again. Are you the nurse in charge? Already thinking of the extra sheets required, She stared blankly at the man standing in the doorway of the chateau. Behind him, ambulance drivers leaned on their vehicles, smoking and laughing. "I said to you that..." "Yes, Captain. I am Sister Valois. I speak English." "Good, because my schoolboy French is limited." He strode towards her, a freckle-skinned, sandy-haired man of middling height and weight, and a cautious smile. He introduced himself as Captain Harrison of the American Field Ambulance. "We have seen very few Americans here." Sister Valois ushered him forward, noticing the thick lashes framing pale, kindly eyes. "You'll have to walk with me, I'm afraid, Captain. We are rather busy today." They arrived in the first of the reception rooms, in which volunteers were placing clean linen on a number of cots. Captain Harrison gave a low, appreciative whistle as his gaze travelled beyond the occupants of the makeshift ward to the frescoes on the ceiling and the gilt-framed portraits of unknown men and women hanging on the buttercup yellow walls. "Very nice." Sister Valois checked the contents of a clipboard passed to her by a junior nurse and inspected an ulcerated leg belonging to a Frenchman aged in his 40s. "It needs to be lanced and drained," she advised the nurse in French. The owner of the leg winced.
11: "Oh, not again, sister."
8: "What is a little scratch compared to what you have already endured?" she reminded him kindly. The soldier nodded reluctantly, and she turned to the captain, who was observing her with interest. "I won't hold you up," he began, "although it is rather a long story. I'm currently on leave, and I thought I would pay you a visit." "Me?" Sister Valois queried in English, before moving to the next new arrival and switching back to French. "A saline drip, a nurse redress this wound." She pointed at the bloody head bandage. "Well, a patient of yours, actually," the captain said almost sheepishly. "This is going to sound a little strange, but..." "I assure you, Captain," she interrupted, "I have heard and seen many strange things. But please excuse me." Scanning another clipboard, she turned to the nurse hovering at her side and addressed her in French. "This soldier should be in Ward A," she tapped the clipboard. "Can you not read? He has been burned by gas. Call the orderlies and tell the nurse on duty in Ward A to exchange one of the lesser cases with this young man." The chastised nurse nodded. "Yes, sister." Captain Harrison cleared his throat. "As I was saying, sister, the reason for my visit today, it's about a dog." Sister Valois stopped prodding at a distended abdomen. "Did you say a dog?" "Yes." Captain Harrison waited until the examination had been completed and then drew her aside. She found herself remembering what it was like to be touched by a man. A single word came to mind. Comforting. Captain Harrison continued. "A dog and a French soldier by the name of François Chassy." Sister Valois raised a hand to her throat. "He is here." "François is strong in the mind, stubbornly strong. The strength may yet be his saving, for he's been in hospital since his wounding last year at Verdun." Captain Harrison considered this piece of information. "And he had a brother, Antoine." "Yes." "Antoine died at Verdun, but the dog you speak of, Captain, have you seen him? Have you seen the war dog they call Roland?" "Roland," Captain Harrison repeated. "I didn't know his name. Some orderlies at a field hospital near Amiens asked if I would take the animal, and for some reason I agreed." "But you know this animal, this war dog, as you call him." He thought of the great mangy dog and found it difficult to equate such a lofty description with the wolf-like mongrel he knew. "Yes," the woman replied. He could sense the expectation bubbling up within her. Perhaps the rumours were true, Captain Harrison thought. Certainly the animal was graced with an uncanny sixth sense when it came to differentiating between the wounded and the dead. But dragging soldiers to safety in no man's land? That was a stretch. Sister Valois touched his sleeve. You have not answered my question, Captain. Have you seen Roland? Yes, the captain answered slowly. Yes, I have. Chapter 30. Chassis Farmhouse, 10 miles from Saint-Omer, northern France, August 1917. G'day. I'm looking for the artist. Harold stopped dunking his smalls in the water trough and inclined his head to direct the soldier towards the open patch of ground in front of the farmhouse. Dave had the best spot of the billeted diggers, dappled sunlight from nearby trees, the cool stone of the house behind his back, and an admiring French woman who treated him to titbits from her kitchen. None of them could top Dave's gift of a sketch of the farmhouse, with the owner standing in the doorway. Over there, next to the bloke shaving, Luther added. This boy appeared younger than the last, a skinny, flea-bitten sort who was likely to get blown back across the channel to England if a shell landed near him. The young soldier glanced around and then walked through the groups of resting diggers. Some played cards or slept. Others cleaned the dishes from the portable field kitchen, while a handful played cricket with a cloth ball and a length of timber. 66 and still not out, Thaddeus yelled as he lobbed the ball into the trees. Trip and fall rushed after it. Thaddeus sat down in front of the wicket, a broken birdcage, and grinned. Show off, Harold mumbled in Thaddeus's direction, before turning back to watch the newest subject head off to find Dave. More stray soldiers have been here than I've had cooked breakfasts. Stripping off, he clambered into the animal's watering trough, his knees close to his chin. We can thank Captain Egan for Dave's newfound celebrity, not that we're making much out of it. A man can't live on smokes. We'll pass the word along that from now on it's a bottle of plonk or a chicken in return for one of his sketches. Fair enough. Luther hung his shirt to dry over a branch and sat on the ground. The men were lethargic this morning. They had spent the past few days loading cut lengths of timber onto carts to be used to reinforce trenches. The week prior they'd been transported on buses from Tatingham to Saint-Omer, and on arrival had helped another work detail load munitions for transportation to the front. It was obvious that the brass had a new push coming. Have you talked to Thaddeus yet? No, Harold stated. To be fair, trench life since Harold's arrival had not allowed much time for chinwags. Isn't it time you two made up? Luther suggested. What are you fighting about anyway? He thought back to the day Thaddeus was promoted to sergeant and the antagonistic way in which Harold had sniffed appreciatively at a letter received in that day's mail. It's between us, Harold's words were clipped. Best you stay out of it. Luther wasn't inclined to stay out of it, especially because he couldn't get a word out of Thaddeus either. What he did know was that there had been two fights between the former best mates last year, one at the Banyan show and another out the back of Lawrence Ironmonger's a couple of days before he met up with Thaddeus on the Western Mail. There is something I want you to know, though, if you can keep it a secret. What? Luther asked. Coralie Shaw and I are engaged. Harold leaned back in the trough. Does that bother you? I know you and she had something going for a while back at the show last year and she stood up for you in court. Luther was slow to respond. There were two letters from Coralie secreted in his pocket and neither mentioned anything about Harold. He thought back to the day at the cemetery when Coralie first told him that Harold had asked her to wait for him until after the war. It wasn't possible, was it? Really? You kept that quiet? Well, I had to. Actually, if you want to know, that's one of the reasons your brother and I fell out. That and what my mother would call a personality clash. Are you telling me you two were fighting over Coralie Shaw? Luther could not believe it. First, Harold was telling him that he was engaged to Coralie,
11: And now he was saying she was one of the reasons Harold and Thaddeus were avoiding each other. Does Thaddeus know about you and Coralie?
9: Not that we're engaged.
11: Luther's head spun. Something was very wrong. Coralie was writing to him. And as for Thaddeus, Luther was sure that Harold had his wires crossed. Everyone expected Thaddeus to marry well, and if he was promoted in the field again, he would return to Australia with a pick of the grazier's daughters to choose from. Hell's bells! Luther would bet his rum ration on Miss Bantam resurfacing. Lighting a cigarette, he concentrated on controlling the trembling in his left hand. It was as if his stutter had taken up residence in this new yet unscathed part of his body, for his speech was much improved. Harold splashed water on his face. Are you going to tell me who you've been writing to? Luther drew on the cigarette. A friend.
10: Sunset Ridge by Nicole Alexander. Narrated by Cynthia Howell.
11: This book was published by Bantam in 2013. No unauthorised copying, broadcasting, or public performance of this recording is permitted.

Welcome to Readings from Choice magazine, recorded in the studios of 1RPH for the RPH Network. Hello everyone, I'm Penny Lee and welcome to this week's Readings from Choice magazine. We're going to be reading from the September issue for the next couple of weeks, and as usual I'll start with Mark Sorrell's introductory comments. Mark Sorrell, the Choice editorial director, his comment is labelled Shop Maxing. That's with two X's. Life is too short for shopping spreadsheets. Then I'm going over to page 18 to read the report on which his comments are based. It's called Point Scoring. Do supermarket loyalty programs add up? Then another topic of great interest to me, cancel culture. How to opt out from some of your subscription services. But let's start with Mark Sorrell's, who says life is too short for shopping spreadsheets. He says I can't decide whether it's a product of technology, marketing, or the cascading effect of lives lived through social media. But nowadays, it feels like there's a lot of pressure to optimise our lives. How that pressure lands depends upon your individual algorithms. For me, a married, middle-aged man with children, I get constant content about the ways I should still be keeping in shape. How I can lose the dad bod without sacrificing time with kids. Time with my partner, time at work. What is time, anyway? We know you're busy, reads every ad, video or post. Here are the 15 exercises you can do each morning to lose belly fat. How do you know that I have belly fat, computer? And how do you know I want to lose it somehow? It'll probably be the endless Google searches that I undertake. If you spend any time online, you're probably feeling pressure to, among other things, start a money-spinning side hustle. Buy a portable ice bath. Maximise your gut health. Hack your sleep. Hack your diet. Hack every single part of your life until you're a broken down husk that's more spreadsheet than human. It's exhausting. And this culture of optimisation doesn't seem to be going away. For younger generations particularly, it feels like it's evolving into something warped and strange. Take online streamer Clavicula, for example. Clavicula, or Clav for short, is the human endgame of optimization. The inventor of the term looks maxing, he's better known to hit his jaw with a hammer to help improve his facial bone structure. He's also regularly consuming wild drug concoctions to help improve how he looks to the opposite sex. That seems normal and healthy. And while Clavicula is on the extreme end, there's no doubt this culture of optimization is filtering down to young people in damaging ways. I see it in my own children, and I see it more broadly in friends and family. And I often see it in the ways we shop as consumers. Take supermarket loyalty programs, for example, which reward customers for shopping at one supermarket exclusively. These programs also reward consumers for shopping for specific products at specific times. And in order to make the most out of these programs, you really have to optimise in ways that are, frankly, bizarre. You need to prioritise spend-based offers. You need to do one big shop instead of multiple small shops. You need to shop on one particular day. You can even stack promotions to get the most out of specific deals and discounts. Once again, exhausting, but ultimately rewards programs don't really save you that much money. You'd almost certainly save more money just shopping across multiple supermarkets and taking advantage of specials. In short, rewards maxing is a dead-end street. We know this because we crunched the numbers, and you can head to page 18 for more details, and I will do that shortly. Can't we all just chill? Life is too short for spreadsheets, says Mark Sorrell's Choice editorial director in his introductory comments to this September issue of Choice magazine. You're listening to Readings from Choice magazine. I'm Penny Lee. And in case you've just tuned in, we're
recording this program in the studios of 1RPH in Canberra for the Radio Reading Network. And so over to page 18, and this report is called Point Scoring. Do supermarket loyalty programs actually save you money? Marg Rafferty finds out whether everyday rewards and flybys make it worth shopping at Coles or Woolworths on page 18 of September issue of Choice. And she says, many Woolworths and Coles shoppers tell us that while groceries at Aldi might be cheaper on average, the supermarket's loyalty programs, everyday rewards, Woolworths, and flybys, Coles, save them money in the long run. This is because of the discounts they get through points, as well as other member benefits. Choice research confirms the prevalence of these perceptions. In our latest Consumer Pulse survey, we asked people about the best way to get value for money when buying groceries. One in two people, 54%, told us they believe reward or loyalty programs help them save money. We've previously highlighted concerns about these programs, and those concerns remain. While you may enjoy accruing points for discounts at your supermarket, there are definite cons. These include, firstly, you might be less likely to shop around for better prices. Secondly, you'll be subject to more direct marketing. Thirdly, targeted marketing facilitated by the data collected on you could make you likely to spend more. And fourth point, your data will be collected and shared by the companies running these programs, with an emphasis on shared. All of these can be significant drawbacks for some. But despite these concerns, there are still plenty of people using these programs. So will they save money? So are loyalty programs worth it? Choice has been collecting supermarket pricing data for more than 2 years now, and we've done some calculations based on that data to determine whether using an Everyday Rewards or Flybys membership will actually save you money on your groceries. We found that it didn't. Our calculations show that even when using your loyalty programs to accrue points and earn discounts at Coles and Woolworths, you'll still be paying more for your groceries than you would if you shopped at Aldi or switched between supermarkets to take advantage of specials. Staying loyal to one supermarket over another is almost certainly costing you money. And how did we calculate the costs? Since 2024, we've been conducting quarterly basket surveys across the country, checking the prices of a range of items at Aldi, Coles, Woolworths, and IGA. Using that data, we've calculated how much you would have spent if you shopped for the items in our grocery basket at Aldi, which we've found to be the cheapest in all of our grocery basket surveys so far, versus buying comparable baskets at Coles and Woolworths without specials, over the course of a year. We then took the value of the points you'd have earned with your loyalty program and calculated how much you could save according to the terms and conditions of the program in question. Both flybys and everyday rewards offer $10 off a shop when you accrue 2,000 points, and the base offer is 1 point per dollar spent. In addition, both programs also give users various options to increase the value of the points gained from each purchase. Because these options for boosting points change often and may be different for different users, we've not included them in our calculations. We've also only factored in the points you'd accumulate with your supermarket shopping. But with both everyday rewards and flybys, you can also acquire points by shopping at partner businesses. Our scenario. Firstly, you buy every item we survey in our quarterly grocery baskets once a week for 3 months. Secondly, to work out how much you'd spend, we take the average cost of the total basket per quarter per supermarket, multiply it by 13, that's the number of weeks in 3 months, and that will give us a total quarterly cost. We do the same for each quarter, then add 4 quarters together to give us a yearly total. And then we calculate the points value for flybys and everyday rewards and compare the savings based on $10 per 2,000 points, where $1 equals 1 point, to the savings that you'd made if you'd shopped at Aldi, where the totals of our survey baskets were lowest in every quarter. Our baskets typically included a mix of fresh fruit and vegetables, meat, dairy, and packaged goods.
However, we only ever shop for a much smaller basket of items than the typical shopper would buy. So how much would you have saved? Looking at the data for our average costs for the products we surveyed at Coles, Woolworths and Aldi in the four quarters of our 2025 surveys, that's March, June, September and December, we calculated that the total spend at Aldi would have been $3,368.30. At Woolworths, our comparable basket would cost $3,911.32, while at Coles it was $3,962.14. Given that each dollar spent earns you 1 point, and that 2,000 points gives you a $10 discount, that means you'd earn just $10 across the year for these purchases, which still leaves you paying significantly more than you would at Aldi. But what if you earn double the points and get a 10% discount, up to $50 at both Coles and Woolworths once a month, an offer that's available to both Coles and Woolworths shoppers who sign up to either Coles Plus Saver or Woolworths Everyday Extra. Taking into account those savings and the double points minus the cost of membership, which is $7 a month, across the year, you'd save $15.05 at Coles and $13.78 at Woolworths. In other words, you'd still have been far better off buying the cheaper groceries at Aldi. More than just points. Of course, this is a hypothetical situation that looks just at the products in our survey, and many fans of the loyalty programs tell us that they make more of their membership by taking advantage of the deals that they're offered. Plus, membership of one of these programs doesn't only earn you some savings on your groceries. There are additional incentives, including discounts on fuel, plus alerts and reminders when your regularly purchased products are on sale, possible discounts on grocery deliveries, and the ability to use your points on travel. All of these can make the programs more attractive, and we haven't factored in any of these savings in our calculations. We also know that some shoppers buy their insurance through Coles and Woolworths, taking advantage of the bonus points and ongoing incentives that they earn on their Everyday Rewards and Flybuys membership. However, when our insurance experts examined these products, they weren't impressed, and you can refer back to Choice July 2026 for the report on insurances. While savings on your groceries are great, insufficient insurance coverage or tricky caps or exclusions

value, it's likely that to make the most of your loyalty program, you will need to take advantage of the special offers, because the points accrued from simply shopping at the same store each week have little value. Even then, you may need to shop around to get the best deals and take advantage of sales. Remember, ultimately, the supermarkets who run these programs are looking to maximise their profit, and keeping you loyal is a way to do that. So, how much do shoppers think that they save? Our research shows that many members of these programs see real value in their membership. In fact, when we asked about their savings in our recent Consumer Pulse survey, they told us that they estimated they were saving around $234 per year on average using their Woolworths Loyalty Everyday Rewards card and around $214 with flybys. However, if you're only using your membership for the points and hoping it will add up to enough of a discount to make shopping around for better prices unnecessary, we think you should consider exactly how much these points are worth before deciding to stay loyal to your supermarket. It's also worth remembering that if you're only sticking to one store because you're focused on building your points balance, you may be missing out on better prices elsewhere. While it can be more work to compare prices at different stores, if that's even an option for you, finding the best price is probably worth the effort, even if it means you are missing out on points for a more expensive purchase. And that concludes that report from Marg Rafferty. And Choice Consumer Pulse was conducted in March 2026 among 1,096 Australian households, representative of the Australian population and based on the 2021 ABS census data. Perhaps our loyalty is slightly misguided. On page 19, there's a box which includes information and it's, do supermarket loyalty programs really help you save? They used the Choice data collected from the quarterly supermarket surveys to compare the prices that we pay across the year for the grocery items in that basket that they talked about earlier, for Aldi, Coles and Woolworths, and with and without loyalty program membership. And it's still, yes, it's quite interesting. You certainly are not going to be impressed with your supposed savings. So that concludes the article, Point Scoring. Do supermarket loyalty programs actually save you money? Marg Rafferty finds out whether everyday rewards and flybys make it worth shopping at Coles or Woolworths. And it's on page 18 of the September issue of Choice. And if you've just tuned in today, I'm Penny Lee. I'm reading from the September issue of Choice magazine. And we're recording this program today in the studios of 1RPH in Canberra for the Radio Reading Network. And as promised earlier, I'm now going to look at cancel culture, how to get out of your subscription services. This is on page 21 of the September issue of Choice. The report is called Opting Out. Want to nix your Netflix or let go your telco go? You can pay someone to do that, but should you? James Worsfold finds out, and he says, have you ever had a hard time cancelling a subscription and wished someone could do it for you? You might have come across ads for services offering to cancel on your behalf by sending templated letters. They claim they can help you get out of just about any subscription you might be signed up to, from streaming platforms and software to gym memberships and newspapers. Netherlands-based services Unsubby and Expendi offer to send cancellation letters to a range of services available in Australia. The Expendi website says companies are legally required to cancel subscriptions within 10 days or 10 business days of receiving one of their letters. Both websites charge $25 to $30 per letter and also offer their own subscription models where users can send multiple letters and track subscriptions across different platforms. Consumer Policy Research Centre, CPRC, Deputy CEO Chandni Gupta says using these third-party services can seem enticing, given how difficult it can be to cancel a subscription.

Being a consumer today is just as taxing as a full-time job, or at least a side hustle no one signed up for. Well, isn't that the truth? A 2024 CPRC report found 3 in 4 Australians had trouble cancelling a subscription. 1 in 10 found it so difficult they gave up and kept paying for a service that they no longer wanted. So can third parties actually unsubscribe you? This is what Netflix says. While these subscription cancelling services offer to make life easier, can they actually cancel, say, your Netflix subscription? Netflix says no. A spokesperson told Choice that third-party letters are not an effective means of cancelling your Netflix membership, and they will not accept third-party letters as a way to cancel customers' subscriptions. Our members shouldn't be paying for these services when cancellation via Netflix is free and easy, the spokesperson said. Netflix has received notice indicating that some customers may be attempting to cancel their subscriptions through Unsubby under the mistaken belief that Unsubby is affiliated with Netflix. Choice understands that Netflix does not wish to accept these letters due to the fact that they are unable to validate a member's account details via a letter. In response to these letters, customers are being directed to the Netflix website to complete the cancellation process. So what the telcos say? Xpendi and Unsubby also offer to cancel services within Australia for telcos. However, both Optus and Telstra told Choice that they would not accept these templated letters to end customers' services. Both Telstra and Optus told Choice they do not accept third-party cancellation letters due to privacy and security reasons. We have really strong protections in place to ensure we only deal directly with our customers or their properly authorised representatives, says Telstra Customer Service Executive Amy Child. A letter that says it is being sent on their behalf isn't enough. An Optus spokesperson told Choice, we must verify the identity and authority of the person making the request before any account changes can be processed. Misleading claims. Professor of Law at the University of Melbourne, Jeannie Patterson, says subscription cancelling services shouldn't be making claims they can't deliver on. You should not tell people that you, as a third party, are able to terminate subscriptions and do it promptly, if that is not the case, Patterson says. While these companies are based in Europe, where there are different laws, she says that is no excuse for misleading Australian customers. Unsubby's terms and conditions say the company cannot guarantee the successful cancellation of contracts and that it is the customer's duty to ensure this is correctly executed, though it does say it offers a full refund to unsatisfied customers. Neither Unsubby nor Xpendi responded to our questions. However, Patterson says companies like Netflix who refuse to accept these letters are being unreasonable. I cannot see why there is a problem with accepting a letter as a way of cancelling a contract, she says. Patterson says older people, for example, may not be comfortable navigating online accounts and should be offered an accessible way to cancel subscriptions. She says she cannot see a good reason why a letter would not be sufficient, and a subscription provider may just be avoiding extra work. Subscription traps are examples of dark patterns. This is on page 23. While there may be legitimate security concerns around cancelling services through a third party, making it difficult to cancel subscriptions is often used as a business strategy. Gandhi Gupta from CPRC says businesses use a series of so-called dark patterns on their websites to create subscription traps, making it hard to find the cancellation button, or using language to make customers feel guilty about unsubscribing. While the 2024 CPRC report found unsubscribing from Netflix to be relatively easy, companies like Adobe lock customers into what looks like a monthly contract, but is actually annual, and imposes a cancellation fee if they want to cancel before the year is up.
The report also found that Amazon Audible persuades customers who are looking to cancel to instead temporarily pause their subscription before it automatically resumes. And food box delivery service HelloFresh was found to be bombarding former customers with frequent marketing emails after they unsubscribed. A spokesperson from Consumer Watchdog, the Australian Competition and Consumer Commission, the ACCC, says the Commission has long been concerned by businesses implementing unnecessary friction and onerous requirements to deter people from cancelling subscriptions, which are not adequately covered by existing laws. Unfair trading practices ban. There is light at the end of the tunnel, as it's hoped that new laws could make subscription traps and therefore the need for third-party subscription cancellation services a thing of the past. A new unfair trading practices bill was passed in federal parliament in July, which the ACCC says introduces requirements for businesses to make cancelling subscriptions easier. Announcing the changes, Assistant Minister for Productivity, Competition, Charities and Treasury, Andrew Leigh, said Australians have had a gutful of these practices that waste their time, drain their wallets and undermine genuine choice. The laws will come into effect in July 2027. However, Gupta says there is nothing stopping businesses from making their subscriptions easier to cancel right now. According to CPRC, research around 90% of Australians would happily re-engage with a business if cancelling a subscription was easy. So it's not just good business practice, it actually makes good business sense, Gupta says. And that concludes the report. And in this box on page 23, what to do if you are having trouble cancelling a subscription. Firstly, figure out where you signed up, as some subscriptions can only be managed where they were purchased. Other than the service itself, you may have signed up through a third-party app or an account such as Apple. Secondly, search your emails for an order confirmation, receipt or renewal notice that might give you instructions for cancelling your subscription. Thirdly, beware of free trials and offers enticing you to stay when you try to cancel. Check the fine print. You may be locked in for longer than you expected. And the last point, if you can't find a cancellation option, contact the business's customer service support via phone, email, or a dedicated help page on their website. And that concludes that article on subscription cancelling services. It's called Opting Out. Want to nix your Netflix or let your telco go? You can pay someone to do that. But should you, says James Worsfold, who's provided this report for us on page 21 of the September issue of Choice. And just a couple of points to remember. They claim they can help you get out of just about any subscription you might be signed up to. Unsubby T&Cs, for example, say that the company cannot guarantee the successful cancellation of contracts. And there's nothing stopping businesses from making their subscriptions easier to cancel right now. We don't have to wait for the new legislation to come into effect in July next year. So that concludes Opting Out from page 21 of the September issue of Choice. And I'll just let you know what's coming up in next week's program. I'll be reading this interesting report on why now might be the time to get a home solar battery. It's called Peak Power. The report is by Jason Truyen, who discusses the generous rebates that are around at the moment and the free electricity plans and why now might be the time to jump on the battery bandwagon. And then just to continue on the theme from today's program, next week we'll be hearing about your online and in-store shopping experiences. It's an appliance store survey where shoppers have been asked to talk about their favourite places to buy appliances. And that includes things like places like Appliances Online, Winnings, Bunnings, Kmart, Officeworks, Temu, and so on. So that's next week's program. And we might also have time in next week's program to read the rant and rave from James Worsfold.
It's a Woolworths chatbot. He says it's from a future that I don't want to be part of. So that's in next week's program. And just a quick reminder before we finish today that choice helps you to find the best goods and services and avoid the worst. Member-funded and non-profit since 1959, your subscription supports Choice's mission to fight for better, safer and fairer products and services. And beyond testing, Choice is a powerful voice for consumers, campaigning for stronger rights, tougher standards and a fairer deal for all Australians. So I'm Penny Lee. Thank you for listening in today for readings from Choice magazine from the September issue. 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
5: My beloved friend, please listen to me. 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They continuously try to cause all sorts of havoc for us. But listen to me. I read the last chapter in the book and it says that we win. We win.
4: The fascinating last chapters of the Bible are ahead on today's episode of Leading the Way. 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Seven Dooms Revealed is the title of today's message. But don't let that scare you off, because out of the darkness of doom, Jesus brings the light of hope. Here's Dr. Youssef to begin.
5: In Revelation chapter 8, we come to the seventh and the final seal after an intermission between the sixth and the seventh. John writes, "When the Lamb opened the seventh seal, there was silence in heaven for about half an hour." I'm sure you're asking, why is this silence in heaven? Well, John doesn't tell us why. But there's some possibilities. One possibility is that it could be God's way of granting humanity one last chance for the doors of mercy to be open before it is shut and the judgment becomes final. The second possibility, it could be the calm before the final judgment. This silence is the silence of awe and expectation before the final judgment fall on humanity. And so when the Lamb opens the seventh seal, there was silence in heaven. This is the silence of awe. It's the silence of suspense. It's a silence of expectation. And after the breaking of the seven seals, you see seven angels with seven trumpets standing before God. Remember the number seven, complete, full judgment, seven trumpets. Each represented a segment of calamity that is falling upon human race, upon the earth. And the first four calamities, they are parallel the four plagues in Egypt. Let's look at these. The first trumpet produced hail and fire mixed with blood, which rained upon the land. Something happened exactly in Egypt in Exodus 9:22 all the way to 26. The second trumpet brings huge asteroid that crashes into the sea, and it kills one-third of the sea life. Similar to what happened in Exodus 7, 20 and 21. With the third trumpet, an asteroid named Wormwood hits the sweet waters. That's the rivers and the lakes from people drink water to survive. And that's the repetition of Exodus 15, 23, 25, when it happened on the River Nile. The fourth trumpet is when the light of the sun and the moon and the stars dim by one-third. In Exodus chapter 10, God sent darkness upon the land of Egypt, but supernaturally, miraculously, there was light where the people of God were living. Darkness everywhere else. Only in the community of the people of God, the people of Israel, had light. And there, an eagle flies over the scene, crying, "Whoa! Whoa, whoa," to the inhabitants of the earth. Four trumpets and three to go. These three trumpets spell woe to the human race. Look at chapter 9 with me, please. The fifth trumpet, as soon as it sounds, a star falls to the earth. Now, this is not a star from the outer space. This is a person. This is no other than Satan himself. You say, how do we know that? In Luke chapter 10, verse 18, Jesus said, "I saw Satan fall like lightning from heaven." In the book of Isaiah chapter 14 and verse 12, it says, "How you have fallen from heaven, O morning star, son of the dawn." This star-like person is Satan. When he falls on the earth, in his hand he has the key to the bottomless pit. He opens the pit and smoke will pour forth. And from this smoke comes a plague of locusts. These locusts sting like scorpions. They have faces which indicate intelligence. They are crown of gold which indicate power. They have women's hair which indicates seductiveness or attractive temptations. They have lion's teeth, which indicates cruel and devouring power. They have a breastplate of iron, which says that they're armed to the teeth and they are immune from destruction. They have wings, which means that they have rumble like chariots in battle. These creatures are ruled by an evil angel. And the Bible said in the Hebrew, his name is Abaddon, and in the Greek, his name is Apollyon, which means destroyer. You see, demons rarely attack us directly. They're sly, they're subtle. They use the weakness of our flesh against us. They often ask, "Did God really say? Do you understand the Bible correctly? Are you understanding the Bible? Are you interpreting the Bible in modern times? Or are you buying into that old thing that when the Bible was given?" On and on and on, Satan and his demons try to paralyze us with their lies and confuse us with their subtle twist of the truth. The other times, Satan is vicious and savage and use people like ISIS and Al-Qaeda and Boko Haram, Shabab, Taliban. Remember this, he who is in us is far greater than he who is in the world. Praise God. Praise God, Satan's power is very limited upon the believers. Praise God that he has Satan on a leash. In Revelation chapter 9, God tells Satan and his demons what they can and cannot do. Listen to me, don't ever be afraid of Satan. Satan is toothless toward the faithful believer. He is powerless unless you allow him a stronghold in your life. And the only power that he has is not over the sealed, those who are sealed by the Holy Spirit of God. Verse 10. His woe lasts 5 months. Once the first woe is past, there are two more to come. Verse 14, chapter 9. When the sixth trumpet sounded, John hears a voice saying, "Release the four angels who are bound at the great river of Euphrates." These are fallen angels. These are demons, powerful demons. Why Euphrates? Euphrates is where the Garden of Eden was. Euphrates is where the first sin against God ever committed. Euphrates, where the first murder ever taken place. Euphrates is the place where the Tower of Babel was built to oppose God. And my beloved friend, listen to me very carefully. It is from the Euphrates that you hear the news every single night on television. The Euphrates region is where four fallen angels wait to carry out their dreadful mission and slaughter one-third of humanity. You remember earlier, we saw a quarter of the humanity when the breaking of the fourth seal. By this point, half of the world's population is wiped out. The satanic forces have been unleashed. Bible said 200 million demonic horsemen come out of that fire and the smoke, and they are set loose upon the earth. Yet people continue to live in rebellion and disobedience to God. They will never come and repent and turn to Him. Why? Because the God of this world has blinded their eyes. Chapter 10. Just as there was an intermission between the sixth and the seventh seal, there is an intermission between the sixth and the seventh trumpet. During this intermission, we meet a mighty angel, and he was on a secret mission. This powerful angel comes wrapped in clouds, which speaks of the power of God. He has a rainbow on his head, symbolizes God's faithfulness to His promises and His covenants. This angel's face shines like the sun because he has been in the presence of God. He stands with one right foot on the sea and the left foot on the land. That is indication that he is mighty and has authority over the whole earth. In the palm of his hand, this angel holds a small open scroll. This one is not sealed, it's open. And when the angel speaks, his voice like roaring thunder. But then there's another voice that John hears. Very important, don't miss this. It's the voice of God. And he calls the voice of God the seven thunders. Remember seven again, complete, perfect. The seven thunders, denoting his perfection, his completeness. What does the voice of God say to John? John hears it, and he says something to John. What does he say? We don't know. We don't know, because John is about to write down what he heard God say to him, and God stopped him. He said, don't write that one down. Don't write it down. In fact, this is the only message in the book of Revelation that is sealed. And while this message from the seven thunders remain a mystery, another mystery is about to be revealed. God tells John, take the scroll that is open from the hand of the angel. And so he does. He takes the scroll. And then God said, take it, eat it, and it's going to turn sweet in your mouth, but it's going to be sour in your stomach. It's going to taste like honey in your mouth, but it's going to be bitter in your stomach. What did this scroll contain? It contains the mystery of the future of planet Earth. And so John eats it, just as the angel promised. It tasted sweet in his mouth, but it was bitter and sour in his stomach. That's the final destination. In Psalm 119, verse 103 says, how sweet are your words to my taste, sweeter than honey in my mouth. Was he eating the word of God? No. What is he saying? He says, to those who love God, to those who love the word of God is not going to be a chore, a burden. Oh, I've got to do it today. No. They are delighted to receive the word of God and internalize it and heed it in their lives. That's what it means. See, when God commissioned Ezekiel, he said, you're going to be a prophet to Israel. What did he do? He said, eat the scroll, Ezekiel, and go and speak to the house of Israel. Did he chew on it? No. Because when Ezekiel ate it, it was sweet to his mouth. It became sweet, comforting, word of God. But unlike John, when Ezekiel internalized and received the word of God, it was sweet to his mouth, never turned sour in his stomach, never turned bitter in his stomach. Do you know why? Because the message to Ezekiel is different from the message to John. The message to Ezekiel was that God promised 70 years in exile in Babylon, and then they will be restored. It's a sweet message that Israel will be rebuilt. Jerusalem will be rebuilt. The temple will be rebuilt. The nation will be blessed again. And so it was so sweet because it's a message of hope, but not the message that John received. Because God gave John a message of the world destroyed. While John loved the Word of God, internalized the Word of God, but its ultimate destination is going to be bitter. It's a message of a world without hope, a message of a world that will never be rebuilt, a message of ultimate doom, not a blessing. And so the Word of God was sweet to his mouth, but bitter in his stomach. Chapter 11, God asked John to measure the temple. Does it mean he's got to have a stick in his hand and go around measuring the temple in Jerusalem? Actually, the temple was not there when God said this. The first temple that was built by Solomon was destroyed by the Babylonians. When they came back after the exile, they built the second temple. And the second temple was destroyed by the Romans in 70 AD. This was around 90 when God was speaking and showing the vision to John. So the temple was not there. What is God saying? 1 Corinthians 3 tells us that the believers, we are the temple of the Holy Spirit of God. And God is asking John to do what? To measure the temple means to place boundaries, protective measures around the believers, the elect of God. In the Bible, when you measure something, you define its boundaries. And God wants to assure all of his children who are going to read this book. That's why there are two blessings when you read this book. He wants to assure all of his children that Satan and his demons cannot touch us because we're sealed by the Holy Spirit of God. God draws protective boundaries around us. Even our enemies who persecute us cannot harm us. Oh, they may destroy our body, but they can never touch our soul. Our soul is protective, is in a protective custody all the way until you go home in heaven. Enemies may destroy the outer temple, our bodies, but they can never destroy the inner sanctum, our souls. We are safe in God's sanctuary. We are safe in his protective boundaries. That's what it means. Again, chapter 11, you meet two witnesses who proclaim the gospel one last time. The two olive trees stand for the anointing of those who proclaim the unvarnished truths of the gospel. The two lampstands represent the light of God's truth. And here in chapter 11, they return in the last days. And they have the same power that they had in the Old Testament. They had power to call down fire, power to stop the rain, power to turn water into blood, and power to strike the earth with plagues. Please listen carefully. These two witnesses will be free to preach for 3.5 years. Then the beast or the Antichrist wages war against them. These two witnesses are symbols of everyone who truly preaches the word of God. And symbolically, they're going to die in two cities or two places, Sodom and Egypt. Why are those two chosen out of all the cities of the world? They didn't even say Babylon, but Sodom and Egypt. These, again, very symbolic. Sodom represents sexual immorality. And Egypt represents bondage and slavery for the people of God. Sometimes the two go together. What did these two witnesses do to deserve death? Listen carefully. They preached the unvarnished truth. My beloved friend, please listen to me. Those who continue to preach the unvarnished truth of the Word of God, they could be killed for their preaching by so-called tolerant people who tolerate every evil in the world except the Christian faith. They continuously try to shut us up. They continuously try to destroy our reputation. They continuously try to cause all sorts of havoc for us. But listen to me. I read the last chapter in the book, and it says that we win. There will be celebration on the part of the wicked when these two witnesses are killed. It becomes like a satanic anti-Christmas. They're exchanging gifts. Now, here's a fact. When you try to convince people of sin, they'll get angry and they want to destroy you. They hate you for it. After these witnesses' bodies are left on the streets for 3.5 days, God raises them up supernaturally back to life. And thus ends the second woe and begins the third one. The seventh trumpet sounds. The voice that is heard from heaven. The kingdom of the world has become the kingdom of our Lord and His Christ. And He will reign forever and ever. Amen. At that moment, the 24 elders fell down and worshipped. And while they were celebrating victory in heaven, the Antichrist, firm grip, sconced upon the earth. I have a question for you. Is this celebration in heaven premature? Not at all. Most of you go to football games, right? I've been to games, and you've been to games, when the score is lopsided. 49-7. Fourth quarter. The losing team is trying to kind of put up a front. I mean, they know it's over, but they're kind of trying to make something happening. Their teammates sitting on the bench looking at their shoes, putting their head down, covering their heads with towels. What is the winning team doing? The game's not over yet. They're high-fiving each other, right? The people in the stands are celebrating. They're rejoicing. You said the game is not over. Oh, yes, but the score is already known. And so finally, the clock winds down. 60 seconds, 50 seconds, 40 seconds, 30 seconds, 20 seconds, 10 seconds, and the score is final. But everybody knew the game is over. Listen to me. In a far greater way, that is how it's going to be. The world may be still gripped by the Antichrist, but he's no match for the Christ. You can read the scoreboard, and you know how the game is going to end, because the end is near. You can already high-five each other. You can begin to celebrate, because Satan is finished. He is defeated. And in verse 15, amen, amen, amen, amen. Praise God. Amen. Okay, I want you to read this, and I want you to shout it with me. The kingdom of the world has become the kingdom of our Lord and of His Christ. And He will reign forever and ever. Amen. Amen. Amen. Amen. That's verse 15, chapter 11, in case you want to underline it in your Bible. Now, beloved, listen to me. From the fall of Adam to the sounding of the seventh trumpet, the world has been in the grip of Satan. He's the God of this world. But at this moment, when the kingdom of the world changes hands, the kingdom of the usurper becomes the kingdom of our Lord. It goes to his rightful owner, and game changed. The enemy of your soul may rage against us, but I want you to remember this: greater is he than he who's in the world. Finally, verse 19, John gives us a glimpse of the inner sanctum of heaven. You see, unlike the earthly temples, where only the priests and the high priest is able to go into the Holy of Holies, and the poor saps, the average person is out there lining up and outside, we, the priests, every one of us, he or she who have committed her life and his life to Jesus Christ, is a priest, and we're going to be in the Holy of Holies, every one of us. In this life, We're sometimes dazed and wounded by trials. We often have losses and sufferings that we don't understand. But God's message here and now today for every believer in Jesus Christ: take heart. You are destined to glory. You will reign and rule with Christ. Don't let the world troubles cloud your vision. Remember your final destination. We know the final score. Jesus is preparing a place for you. Be comforted in the face of trouble.
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4: Chapter after chapter in the biblical Old Testament record, Job waited and waited for God to break the silence and answer the anguished questions of his suffering heart. Finally, at last, God spoke. But what Job heard was nothing like what he expected. Hi, I'm Clayton Bjellin, and today on Insight for Living, Chuck Swindoll brings us this long-awaited moment and reveals a God whose ways rise far above our own. On today's program, we'll be reminded that God's surprising presence often comes right in the middle of the storm. We begin now by reading the passage together.
5: Well, God finally speaks to Job. What he says is surprising, as you're going to discover this morning, but that's fine. God's full of surprises, which we will affirm again and again in the message today. Job 38, I'll read just a few verses and then we'll jump to 40. Then the Lord answered Job out of the whirlwind, verse 1 begins, and said, "Who is this that darkens counsel by words without knowledge? Now, gird up your loins like a man, and I will ask you, and you instruct me. Where were you when I laid the foundation of the earth? Tell me, if you have understanding, who set its measurements, since you know? Or who stretched the line on it? On what were its bases sunk? Or who laid its cornerstone when the morning stars sang together, and all the sons of God shouted for joy?" If you were to list the questions between here and the end of the book, you'd find 77 that Job is asked, none of them able to be answered by Job. Humbled and broken, chapter 40, Job responds in verse 3. Job answered the Lord and said, "Behold, I am insignificant. What can I reply to you? I lay my hand on my mouth. Once I've spoken, and I will not answer. Even twice, and I will add no more." It's an old Hebrew colloquialism that means I have already said more than I should.
4: 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Chuck titled today's message, "A Penetrating Reproof from the Almighty."
5: God's ways are often so surprising, and when he does show up, if you will, his message is so often unexpected and unpredictable. Sometimes it's a close call, and we realize after the fact that he has been there all the time protecting us, even when we didn't know we were in danger. That occurred to me this last week when I read a report that came from Montgomery County, Maryland, in the city of Wheaton, Maryland. The report reads, the first bullet fired in a shooting spree that killed five people in Montgomery County Wednesday and Thursday narrowly missed Ann Chapman, who was working at Michael Arts and Crafts store in Northgate Shopping Center. It's a miracle no one was hurt after the bullet cut a dime-sized hole in the display window, nicked a light fixture, pierced two poster board signs, and hit a metal rack holding rows of mini books at 5:20 p.m. Wednesday. But the amazing thing is what the bullet stopped next to, the store's employees said. A book called Inspiration for the Heart from the Prayer of Jabez by Bruce Wilkinson. If you were to open the book flap, you would read, a simple daily prayer from the heart can inspire you to seek God's constant favor, power, and protection. The bullet has not been recovered. Ann Chapman had no idea that she was that close to being shot. You and I think we know what is best for ourselves when in fact we do not. And sometimes when the Lord does come on the scene, we are downright not only surprised but shocked at how he says what he says and at what he says. I came across this week two prophets from the Old Testament who verify what I'm talking about. The first one we're not familiar with at all, and the other we're rather familiar with. So let's turn first to the less familiar, Nahum, just between Micah and Habakkuk. Doesn't help, does it? It's page 1437 in my Bible, and it's the seventh of the Old Testament minor prophets. If you're not familiar, that's okay. Most of us aren't that familiar with the Old Testament minor prophets. Nahum, chapter 1, verse 3. I came across this past week and was reminded again of how surprising the presence of God can be. Nahum 1:3, the Lord is slow to anger and great in power. The Lord will by no means leave the guilty unpunished. Now it's this part that intrigues me. In whirlwind and storm is his way, and clouds are the dust beneath his feet. Look closely, put your finger on that last part of the third verse and notice he's referring to a strong wind, a storm that may include thunder and lightning. And that which frightens us and drives us away is often, in fact, the reminder of the presence of God. One man writes, the power and majesty of God are evidenced most dramatically in the forces of nature. So I suggest the next time lightning flashes and thunder rolls and the rain begins to fall, rather than slamming your door and closing everything up and pulling the blinds and staying away from it, that you stand and stare. Remember that the clouds are but the dust of his feet. God is there and very present at times like that. When he gave the law at Sinai, Moses writes that the mountain was surrounded by thick, heavy clouds. There was thunder and there was lightning. When Elijah stepped out of the cave in his depression to see what was there, there was the passing of a strong whirlwind that came by the cave. The same happened with Ezekiel. When Jesus walked toward the disciples, frightened in the boat on the Sea of Galilee, it was in a time of storm that he stilled the storm and spoke peaceful words to his disciples. I read where Martin Luther, while pursuing a law degree as a young man in Erfurt, Germany, was caught in a thunderous, lightning-stricken storm, and the storm so humbled him, he realized he should not be pursuing law. This was God's way of saying to him, you need to pursue ministry. Now, every time we're in a storm, that's not what the Lord is saying to his people. But there was a sense of God's presence in that frightening moment, and his heart became unusually sensitive and tender. And aren't we all glad he was not an attorney, but became a monk and ultimately discovered what became for us the roots of a Reformation. God has his way in the whirlwind and the storm. This is called a theophany. T-H-E-O-P-H-A-N-Y, theophany. It's a disclosure of God's presence, a theophany. Nahum says that God is present in the storm, and in the midst of the storm, he's having his way. Now, with that in mind, go back to Isaiah. Isaiah is just before Jeremiah, chapter 55, verse 6. I know we're in Job, but we're moving in that direction, and just give me a moment to set it up, okay? Job speaks of some of this, at least the chapter we're looking at, and I want you to see something ahead of time. Isaiah 55, 6. Seek the Lord while he may be found. Call upon him while he is near. Let the wicked forsake his way and the unrighteous man his thoughts. Let him return to the Lord. He will have compassion on him and to our God, for he will abundantly pardon. That part we understand. The next part is so surprising. For my thoughts, this is God speaking now. He steps in as Isaiah continues to write. My thoughts are not your thoughts. Neither are your ways my ways, declares the Lord. Well, are they really that different? Are they really that far apart? Verse 9, as the heavens are higher than the earth, so are my ways higher than your ways and my thoughts than your thoughts. As far as the distance between heavens and earth, so is the distance between my thinking and God's thinking, your ways and God's ways. If you were raised like me, you were usually taught that God speaks in a still small voice, that he comes tippy-toeing on the scene, and he always sort of whispers. But Nahum says he has his way in a whirlwind and a storm. And the clouds are but the dust of his feet. And when he does speak, what a surprising message. Often it is a shaking of our shoulders in the storm. Sometimes it is a reproof that levels us. We prefer the quiet setting. We prefer the calm and peaceful surrounding. But sometimes the storm is a doctor's report that's frightening. Sometimes the storm message comes in a rehabilitation center or in the emergency room or in a prison cell or as we're standing on the other end of the room and we're reading a note from our mate who says, I cannot stay any longer, I'm gone. And we think in moments like that, where is God? Where is God when I need him? He is there in the storm and in the whirlwind. God's whirlwind messages are never forgotten. Most of us could testify that our lives began to be changed because of some reproof that came through some enormously significant event, usually stormy. Now, Job 38 brings us to the place we've been waiting for some time. Quite some time. Got a letter from one of the men in our church this week. Good letter. He said, I just want to thank you for Job, but could we do something in another book?

some of this character that's getting built. And he names one thing after another, and it's like the wheels have come off the cart. And so it has for Job. And adding insult to injury, not only does Job lose his ability to make a living, and along with that, his home and his entire family of 10 grown children, he now has lost his health, and these so-called friends have come alongside to preach their sermons and to deliver their messages, all of which are off target, and they don't help. And Job has stood toe-to-toe with each one of them, Eliphaz, Bildad, Zophar, and lately Elihu. And by the time he gets to Elihu, he just doesn't bother to answer. He is out of energy, and he is so determined that he is going to wait for God to speak. Well, God speaks. In chapter 38, verse 1, the Lord answered, but he doesn't tiptoe and say, psst, Job, it's me. God. He comes in a whirlwind. As if Job doesn't have it tough enough already, he's got to go through a whirlwind. And in the midst of the whirlwind, as his hair is blowing and his beard is blowing, no, he doesn't have any hair, he's bald. As his beard is blowing and as his clothes are being pulled off, he realizes this must be some significant moment. And he hears the voice he's been waiting to hear. But it isn't a voice of comfort. Now, if you and I had come, we would have come, hopefully, with comfort in mind. We'd have brought Job something to read, we'd have maybe something to eat, and we'd sit down with him, and Job, my, tough. But God doesn't do that. Why? His ways are higher than our ways. His thoughts different than our thoughts. Remember that. Get out of your mind the idea that God is just like us, just a lot older. And God is understands like we understand, but he just he's been at it longer. He's not this old man with long white hair blowing wind from the north to make the boat sail across the ocean. He is totally and completely and absolutely different from us. Therefore, his ways are full of shocks and surprises. The first word out of his mouth is a reproof. Well, why would he do that? I mean, here's a man covered with boils, waiting for comfort and needing help, and along comes the living God who has known the whole story from start to finish. He doesn't give Job any answers to his questions. He doesn't apologize for having been silent so long. He doesn't give a hint about the whole thing between himself and Satan way back when it all started. He doesn't acknowledge that Job has been through deep struggles. When he finally speaks, he speaks in a reproof. Frankly, having thought about this for some time, I think Job by now has gotten in his defense a little arrogant. You get like that when you defend yourself too long. When you've had to stand against the attacks of the others, you tend to get a little cocksure. And God is going to communicate a number of things to Job, but he has to get his heart right to begin with, and does he do that? He comes with a clipboard full of questions. His opening line is, "Who is this that darkens counsel by words without knowledge?" Now, you've got to understand, there's not a whole group of people standing there. It's just Job and God. So who is a pretty simple answer. Now, gird up your loins like a man. It's singular. He's not talking to the friends. He's talking to Job. Gird up your loins like a man. I will ask you, and you instruct me. And he starts. He begins with the creation of the world. He moves to the stellar spaces, to the deepest seas. He goes ultimately into the animal kingdom, one question after another after another. The first set of questions ask, can you explain my creation? Let's even add control it. Can you explain or control my creation? Just answer the question, Job. And that ends with a statement of humility when Job answers in verses 3, 4, and 5 of chapter 40. God isn't through. The next set of questions ask, can you change or subdue my creation? And that's ended with Job's answer of repentance. We'll look at that
some time from now. But right now, let's

0: think about this first set of questions, which is answered with humility, thankfully. Now watch closely. He begins with the creation. Verse 4, chapter 38, where were you when I laid the foundation of the earth? Well, obviously, he wasn't anywhere around. All of us were gone at that time. Tell me if you have any understanding. Who set its measurements? He doesn't know that answer. No one knows how the earth measured, or the universe about us, or the multiple galaxies beyond that. Who set its measurements, since you know? Or who stretched the line on it? On what were its bases sunk? Who laid its cornerstone? How did all of this get flung into space? When the morning stars sang together and all the sons of God shouted for joy, that's a reference to the first stars. Those morning stars sang together. Perhaps at creation, the stars could sing. Maybe it's poetic writing and it doesn't literally mean singing, but again, maybe the heavens were in harmony with one another. We don't know. We weren't there. Writing this account, he refers to the morning stars singing together. Maybe they were the angels, as they sang at the time of creation. These angelic creatures were witnessing all of this with open mouths, staring with this incredulous look about them. And then he moves to the sea. Who enclosed the sea with doors when bursting forth it went out from the womb? This is poetic. When I made a cloud, its garment and thick darkness, its swaddling band, and I placed boundaries on it. I set a bolt and doors, and I said, thus far you shall come, but no farther, and here shall your proud waves stop. Could you do that, Job? Were you there when that happened, Job? Have you ever in your life commanded the morning and caused the dawn to know its place? Now he moves to the sun, this greater light by day, that it might take hold of the ends of the earth and the wicked be shaken out of it. Verse 16, have you entered into the springs of the sea or walked in the recesses of the deep? Have the gates of death been revealed to you? Have you seen the gates of deep darkness? Have you understood the expanse of the earth? Tell me if you know all this. Quite a set of questions, isn't it? You know what happens when you're asked questions like this? You get even more silent. You're already silent, but you... As he says at the end, he puts his hand over his mouth, lest he be tempted to give one answer. You are totally out of it. It's like a classroom, and the prof is way ahead of you, and you duck behind the head of the person in front of you so the prof can't see you've done it. You're there, and then he begins to ask questions, and you know you're outclassed. Not only do you not know, you are aware that others know you don't know, so you are doubly silent, and yet God goes on. The expanses of the sea. In my research, it may be dated, but the book I read talked about the deepest place of the sea has been revealed to be 6.78 miles. There may be deeper places, but at that point, that particular authority said we've come a little over 6 3/4 miles deep in the deepest place of the sea. And how about the stellar spaces? You may remember one of our space probes spent 12 years going 4.4 billion miles, passing within 3,000 miles of Neptune's cloud bank. But that's only in this immediate galaxy. There are millions more. Who knows but what ours is the smallest of the group? It's mind-boggling. It makes you quiet. So he carries him to the telescopes, and then he takes him back to Earth, and he invites him to visit the darkness, 19 through 21. And then he says in 22, have you entered the storehouses of the snow? Have you seen the storehouses of the hail? What a poetic way to put it. All of the heavens that hold the waters that will drench the earth, and the ice that will fall and will form, and the hailstorms yet to come. And he said he's reserved those for a time of distress. I mean, Job is just standing there. Suddenly, the boils don't seem quite as significant, and the answers he was giving his friends with such dogmatism don't flow with such eloquence anymore. He even asks him to, verse 31, can you bind the chains of the Pleiades? Now he's describing some of the constellations. Or loose the cords of Orion. Can you lead forth a constellation in its season and guide the bear with her satellites? Another of the star formations in the shape of a bear. Many of you are familiar with that. Do you know the ordinances of the heavens or fix their rule over the earth? It's like being invited to one of these great telescopes and you take a look and you blink and you watch this entire world beyond our present familiar surface. You don't turn and start instructing the person who runs the place. You stuff your hands in your pockets and sort of walk backwards to get out of the place. It is enormous. It's especially enormous because the one who could answer every question is talking to him and was there and has put him in motion and keeps them in motion. Who, how, can you, do you, will you, are you? If God's ways are higher than mine, then whatever he allows, I bow in submission. And that makes me humble. How needed a humble spirit is in a person like Job.
1: If God's ways are truly higher than ours, higher than the heavens are above the earth, then perhaps the wisest posture is simply to bow in humble submission, to stop instructing and start listening. So here's the bottom line question Chuck Swindoll has invited us to ponder. Where is God inviting us to trade our questions for trust? When, like Job, we're sitting in an ash heap, suffering from physical ailments or reeling from the insensitive input from family and friends, it causes us to second-guess God's presence. Does he even know what we're going through? That's the question Chuck answers in a book he's written. 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What does it really mean to surrender our will to God? I'm Clayton Bjellin, and Chuck Swindoll will present a biblical answer Thursday on Insight for Living.

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6: Freedom, that's a funny concept. Down through the ages, it's taken on different meanings. Back when Jesus was walking this earth, you mentioned freedom and people thought about slaves being set free. So, what does freedom mean today? What's it all about? Can you and I really, really be free? Hi, I'm Bernie Diamond and welcome again to the program as we take a look at freedom, your freedom, from a different perspective. Now, I want to share something with you today. Yours truly, I have to tell you, well, I'm not stupid. I may be short and slightly dumpy. I may have more grey hair than that of the original colour. It may be that I can't draw a picture for nuts. There are lots of things I can't do and lots of things I'm not great at and lots of things that I just ain't. But God has blessed me with a pretty nimble mind, so I'm not stupid. Now, the point of me telling you this isn't to boast. The point is that even though I'm a bit of a bright spark, I spent the first 36 years of my life in slavery. And here's the thing, I didn't even realise. That's the point. We can be smart as smart can be. We can be as clever can be on the one hand, but completely miss the whole point of life on the other. Do you get it? I mean, I kind of realised something wasn't quite right. I kind of realised I didn't have the joy and the contentment in life that I was looking for in everything that I tried. But I simply had no idea that the reason for that was because I was a slave to self, a slave to sin. Now, this idea of slavery may seem a little odd, a little harsh. It may seem that I'm somewhat overstating the case when I say that I was a slave to sin. After all, slavery is a brutal thing. Let's just stop and think for a moment about what it means to be a slave. A slave is someone who has no rights. His or her master can abuse them. They have to do what their master tells them. They have no freedoms. They can't come and go as they please. And if we look at slavery down through the ages, slaves are the most oppressed of all people. Somehow innately, we know that men and women and children were born to be free. It doesn't mean we can do anything we like. Obviously, we need laws, but good laws, not oppressive laws. So the human spirit is meant to be free, albeit in the right and proper constraints of society. So when someone becomes a slave, it's just wrong. Interesting that the Bible, which was written over a period of a couple of thousand years, the last books being completed late in the first century AD, doesn't take slavery on as an issue. Neither does it endorse slavery. It just kind of accepts it as a reality of life back then. Now, I have some ideas as to why that is, but that's for another time. Now, God's word does link sin with the concept of slavery over and over again in the New Testament especially. Let's have a listen to what Jesus had to say on this. I'm reading from John chapter 8, beginning at verse 28. So Jesus said, "Look, when you have lifted up the Son of Man, then you will realize that I am He and that I do nothing on my own, but I speak these things as the Father has instructed me. And the one who sent me is with me. He has not left me alone, for I always do what is pleasing to him." As he was saying these things, many believed in him. Then Jesus said to the Jews who had believed in him, If you continue in my word, you are truly my disciples, and you will know the truth, and the truth will make you free. Now they answered, we're descendants of Abraham. We've never been slaves to anyone. What do you mean by saying you'll be made free? Jesus answered them, very truly I tell you, everyone who commits sin is a slave to sin. The slave does not have a permanent place in the household. The son has a place forever. So, if the son makes you free, then you'll be free indeed. Now, this is a really interesting exchange, and I can really, really put myself in the shoes of the people who took umbrage with Jesus about this whole slavery thing. Jesus is explaining that in order for people to be saved and have a relationship with God, they had to believe in him. It's radical. All the other messiahs out there, and there were lots of people claiming to be the promised messiah around Jesus' time, they all pointed at this or that or someone else, but Jesus pointed to himself. By saying, believe in me, he was directly claiming to be God in the flesh. Outrageously radical, which is one of the reasons the religious leaders had him crucified. But it says here, verse 30, that many believed. But then the bit that people took umbrage with. Then Jesus said to the Jews who had believed in him, listen, if you continue in my word, you are truly my disciples, and you will know the truth, and the truth will make you free. Now, when someone talks to you and me about freedom, the first thing that we think about probably isn't slavery, because most of us aren't slaves. Although I have no doubt of the millions of people listening to this message around the globe today, some in fact will be slaves, but most of us aren't. And so if someone comes and talks to us about freedom, slavery isn't the first thing that jumps to mind. But it was back in the first century. The words about being made free intentionally point to freedom from slavery. And that's how they were taken too. And this is where the Jews who believed in him had a problem. They said, look, hang on a minute. Look, we're descendants of Abraham, and we've never been slaves. Like, we're legitimate Jews. There might be slaves in other people's households, but we're not slaves. What do you mean by saying to us that we'll be made free? See, they kind of found this offensive. They saw themselves as being free. And this is where Jesus hits them right between the eyes. He answered, truly I tell you, everyone who commits sin is a slave to sin. The slave doesn't have a permanent place in the household, but the son has a place there forever. So if the son sets you free, that's him. If Jesus sets you free, you'll be free indeed. See, friend, sin is slavery. It's a yoke of oppression. It robs us of freedom and of life. You don't have to think too much about it. You think whatever sin you want, anger, backbiting, grumbling, it ruins things. It robs us of life. When we're wrapped up in our own selfish desires and our own selves, when we're trying to get the world to bow down to us rather than us love and serve those around us, we lose life. It loses its meaning. It becomes ugly and horrible. And Jesus came to set the captives free. That's why this righteousness thing is so important. Righteousness is the opposite of sin. And as we saw yesterday on the program, righteousness is not just an attribute of God, it's something that God is prepared to give us as a free gift when we believe in Jesus, his son. We in fact become the righteousness of God. Now, we're going to live life either in sin or in righteousness. We are. It's one or the other. And once we have a right standing with God, once we become righteous before God because we put our faith in Jesus paying for our sin and us being forgiven, we're now meant to live out this righteousness. It's like a criminal who served his time in prison and he's released. He either continues his criminal ways, which many do, and they end up behind bars again, which has always struck me as sheer lunacy, but it shows you the power that sin has over people's lives. Or following his release, he mends his ways and lives out his newfound freedom, his new life. He's not in prison anymore. He can live out his new life. The new man is set free. Well, you and I have been set free through faith in Jesus. And the question is, are we going to live out that freedom? Are we going to live out that righteousness? Or are we going to return to our old ways and live in sin? The question is, how are we going to live as free people or as slaves. Before I go, I'd just like to remind you that if you have a prayer need, we would absolutely love to pray for you, because the only sort of prayer that the Bible teaches about is the sort that has powerful results. Just let that sink in. The only sort of prayer the Bible teaches about is the sort that has powerful results. So if you'd like us to pray with you, in fact, if you'd like our whole prayer community to pray with you, stop by online at powerfulprayer.org to share your prayer request. It's completely confidential, your name won't be displayed, and in fact, while you're there, perhaps you could pray for one or two others as well and leave them a word or two of encouragement. You can be such a mighty blessing to so many others by supporting them in prayer. God's word says that the prayer of the righteous is powerful and effective. So please allow us to pray for you and with you, and let's just see what God does, how he intervenes, how he chooses to bless you. That web address again is powerfulprayer.org. I'm Bernie Diamond, and I'll catch you again same time tomorrow with a different perspective.
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0: 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The first one rated M, Toby pauses his probe for dinner with his old crush and her bully-turned-husband, only to learn his dad is now the top suspect. A garage discovery throws everything into doubt. And the second episode, at 9:25pm, also rated M. As the police close in, Toby helps his dad slip away, desperate to clear his name before it's too late. But their escape triggers an unexpected arrest no one saw coming. At 10:53pm, The Cage, rated M. Gary forces Leanne to make a difficult decision. Matty buckles under the pressure of Ning's request. And finally on ABC TV at 2:43am, Gardening Australia. Jane explores a native garden. Costa meets horticultural educators. Tammy prunes potted plants, Clarence plants out a pond, Millie starts up her spring patch, Sophie tidies insect hotels, plus we meet a potato-growing prodigy. On ABC Family at 9:27pm, The Piano, Circular Quay, Sydney, rated PG. At Sydney's Circular Quay, amateur pianists share moving stories through music while Guy Sebastian and Andrea Lamb offer once-in-a-lifetime performance opportunity. On ABC Kids, at 7:08am, Knee High Spies, Mission Pink Prank. Silverpaw plots to throw Dad's red underwear in the wash to turn Scarlett's soccer uniform pink. Jeremy must confront his fear of heights in a nail-biting high-wire clothesline crossing. At 8:06am, Ginger and the Vegasaurs, Frozen Strawberries. When Patch's buddy Red gets stuck in the snow, Ginger and the baby P-Rexes have to get creative to work out a way to defrost their friend while keeping themselves above freezing point. At 8:47, Andy's Dinosaur Adventures, Lieli Nasora and Egg. Andy travels back in time 106 million years to the time of Lieli Nasora, a dinosaur that lived in Australia. His mission? To find some broken eggshells from the nest of a mother Lieli Nasora. At 9:02, Play School, Rainforest Rangers, Plants of the Rainforest. Rangers Zinzi and Takea explore all the fascinating plants you find in the rainforest. They create a rainforest terrarium, make a yummy avocado snack, and find out how different rainforest plants live and grow together. At 11:07, Fizzy and Suds, Bridges. Fizzy and Suds explore bridges. They watch a footbridge swing for a boat, a car bridge lift on pulleys, and a tall bridge rise straight up, supported by strong pillars beneath the water. At 11:20, Gardening Australia Junior, Tree Diary. Clarence and the junior gardeners create a tree diary after visiting and learning about different types of trees on their tree scavenger hunt. At 1:46pm, Hey Dougie, the Getting Ready Badge. Each squirrel likes to get ready differently in the morning, from how they wake up, what they eat for breakfast, to what they pack in their bag. But they are all going on the same woodland adventure. At 2:48, Gardening Australia Junior, Soil Day Spa. 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Leah and Alex bake biscuits, create a dancing robot, and Diddle goes for a ride on a vacuum cleaner. at 3:38 p.m. Fizzy and Suds Music. 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Then they visit a guitar workshop and discover making a guitar is like putting together a puzzle. At 5:18 p.m. Octonauts, the Octonauts and the Artificial Reef. When an underwater hurricane destroys a small reef, which a frogfish and other creatures depend on, Tweak and her crew must convert the recently destroyed Gup F into an artificial reef before the hurricane strikes again. At 6:27, The Adventures of Paddington, Paddington and the Magic Trick. Mr. Gruber gives Paddington a box of magic tricks, but Paddington cannot master the tricks until he learns to practice, practice, practice. At 4:50 a.m., Maddie intrigues, Disco Train. Maddie longs for some excitement during a very boring visit to her granny's house, but little does she know that going on a musical adventure with granny is anything but boring. At 5:09 a.m. Star Wars Young Jedi Adventures, Mystery of the Opal Cave. The young Jedi investigate a haunted mine. At 5:33, Octonauts Above and Beyond, The Land of Fire and Ice. Dashi, Pani and Peso race to save a herd of reindeer from lava and raging floodwaters after a volcano melts a glacier in Iceland. And finally on ABC Kids at 5:44 a.m, Thomas and Friends, All Engines Go, Bruno to the Rescue. When Thomas accidentally leaves behind a cargo car and Bruno is the only one around, it's up to Bruno to get it to its destination on time. On ABC News at 10:30 p.m, Australian Story, Check the Classification. In 2026, Logie Award-winning documentary program Australian Story celebrates 30 years sharing compelling stories about real people that illuminate, entertain and inspire. The Power of the Personal, presented by Lee Sales. At 5:29 a.m, Foreign Correspondent, Check the Classification. As world news continues to dominate our headlines, Foreign Correspondent continues to bring you an action-packed season of stories reflecting the times in which we live. On ABC Entertains at 7:36 a.m, Miraculous, Tales of Ladybug and Cat Noir, Yuxi Gozen. While Adrian wonders how to be as surprising as Marinette, Kagami and Felix wonder how to avoid unpleasant surprises, but a supervillain will upset the plans of the four teenagers. At 9:59, Horrible Science, Slug Boy, Belly Flops and Scientific Taskmaster. 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We meet superhero team the Insect Revengers, and Einstein unpacks why belly flops hurt. At 12:28 p.m, Patience, rated PG. The team are baffled when a young woman is found dead among the dinosaur display at York Museum. The investigation leads them into the shadowy world of fossil smuggling, and Patience makes a startling deduction. Continuing on ABC Entertains at 8:32 p.m, Return to Paradise, Killer Set, rated PG. A rock star is murdered in a locked theatre, forcing Mac to uncover the truth hidden in the band's decades-old history. At 5:11 a.m, Mallory Towers, The Doubloon. Felicity and June learn about possible treasure at Mallory Towers, while Daryl's leadership skills are put to the test, organising a welcome party for the wayward first formers. And finally on ABC Entertains, at 6:29 a.m, The Strange Chores, Beat Team Dennis. When Dennis creates his own team to usurp the gang's position, Charlie, Pierce and Quay must overcome their self-doubt by embracing their own unique skills. On SBS main channel at 9 p.m, two episodes of The Airport Chaplain, rated M. A plane of terrified passengers circles the airport in a storm. The captain is having a panic attack and has locked himself in the cockpit. Is Tobias the only person who can land this plane safely? And the second episode at 9:35 p.m., also rated M, Kidnapped by Ruthless Mercenaries Off Libya's Coast, a microbiologist is forced to weaponize a deadly virus to save her family, while an MI6 agent races to stop them before it's too late. On SBS2 at 8:30 p.m, Precious Metal, A Love Story, Series 1, rated PG. Danny Estrin explores the thrill of speed, comparing vintage races, a high-performance Jaguar E-Type, and a Tesla, to ask what makes driving truly exciting. At 10:30 p.m, two episodes of Rami Series 1, rated MA. Rami, the son of immigrant Muslims living in New Jersey, navigates through a life that is torn between faith, his community, and New Age ideals. At 11:30 p.m, Americans Series 5, rated M. Philip and Elizabeth reveal more of the family business to Paige, but a mission takes a grim, unexpected turn. Meanwhile, a sensitive package puts Oleg's life in danger back home. On NITV, at 7:30 p.m, two episodes of Friday Night Thunder Series 1, rated PG. Aaron Turkey, number 68, is unable to pull out a win on Frankie Turkey Memorial Night, but comes back to put on a B-main spectacle that dazzles the crowd. And in the second episode, Six Nations sensation Alex Hill experiences a roller coaster of ups and downs during her return to the Özwecken Oval for the Northern Summer Nationals. On World Movies at 9:50 p.m, The Evil Dead, rated MA. Five friends staying in a remote cabin unleash ancient demons after playing a tape linked to the Book of the Dead, forcing the last survivor to fight for their life. And now for today's audio-described movie review. Sometimes, Always, Never, from 2018, is rated PG and runs for 1 hour and 27 minutes. It is streaming on SBS On Demand. A man searches relentlessly for the missing son he has not seen in years, turning his entire family's life upside down. This review by Glenn Kenny from June 2020 is on the RogerEbert.com website. Sometimes, Always, Never. Directors do make a difference. That seems a self-evident truth, but it's sometimes interesting, or, if you want to be pedantic about it, instructive, to see that truth played out. Working with the director Michael Winterbottom, screenwriter Frank Cottrell Boyce has been a part of some almost classic, and I think in the case of 2000's The Claim, verifiably classic pictures, 24 Hour Party People and Code 42 among them. Working with Danny Boyle, he crafted the almost crowd-pleaser Millions. Now with Carl Hunter, who produced a prior Boyce script, 2007's Grow Your Own, his words yield a sometimes wobbly, sometimes engaging, always well-acted tale of family estrangement and reconciliation. Bill Nighy is the first of the excellent cast to make an appearance, standing alone on a beach talking into a phone. His Alan is a tetchy but garrulous gent, yammering on to the guy who runs the beach ice cream truck about his son, who, as it happens, works as a painter of such vehicles. Peter, Sam Riley, said son, is a little ill at ease about the father and son reunion, particularly as he had envisioned it as an afternoon outing, while Alan has booked them in at a retro B&B that, yes, like several visuals that occur and recur in this picture, looks maybe like something out of a Wes Anderson movie. At their lodgings, they meet a couple, played by Tim McInerney and the always welcome Jenny Agutter. Someone mentions jazz, and Alan says, "I used to say the only good thing about jazz is that it scores high on Scrabble." One member of the couple says that it sure does not, as there's only one Z tile in a Scrabble array. Good point. Alan then proceeds to hustle McInerney's Arthur out of £200 at the game. What's this got to do with family estrangement and such? Well, single dad Alan raised Peter and another son at a kind of emotional remove, not to mention cheaply. During one of his tangles with Alan, Peter complains of his always buying the boys' off-brand toys at holidays. And he raised them to be killer Scrabble players, to the extent that during an argument over the game, the now absent son walked out of the family, never to be seen again. Is he at the morgue near the B&B, or is he a fierce online player who Alan can't seem to track down in the flesh? The answer to this question becomes secondary after Alan settles in for a spell at Peter's house, much to the annoyance of Peter's wife, but to the eventual delight, sort of Peter's son, to whom Alan, perhaps inadvertently, imparts lessons. Nye is, of course, exceptional in fleshing out what could have been merely a set of irascible tics and traits, and the Andersoniums, while not particularly exhilarating, are not thematically inapt. But this is a film best consumed by those who don't mind slight. And that was a review of Sometimes, Always, Never by Glenn Kenny from June 2020 on the RogerEbert.com website. Sometimes, Always, Never is streaming on SBS On Demand. That's all for today. Coming up next, your guide to what's on VA Radio. I'm Brian LeCornu.
1: 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From 7:30 a.m, your morning reading of the local state newspapers. For our Adelaide and Darwin listeners, you will hear readings from today's The Advertiser. 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And Perth listeners will hear readings from today's West Australian. After your morning readings, Guardian Weekly. Following Guardian Weekly, the National Press, live from our Adelaide studios, will bring you the latest news from the Australian and Financial Review. 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And at 2 p.m, Sonic Youth Group, followed by Upfront at 2:30 p.m. At 3 p.m, Studio One with Sam and Lizzie, and Talking Vision at 3:30 p.m. 4 p.m, Something Novel, 4:30 p.m, The Powered News Wrap, and at 4:45, On This Day. At 5 p.m, from our Perth studios, the National News Hour, updating you on the news and stories happening today. 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

0: In this bulletin, doubts over the value of another probe into the city of Perth. The former head of ASIO says Australia dropped the ball on anti-Semitism, calls for stronger oversight of AI grow louder, and the Dockers to head to Sydney today for their AFL preliminary final. Good morning. This is ABC News. I'm Garrett Mundy. The WA Local Government Association says it's not clear what will be achieved by holding a new inquiry into the City of Perth. The local government inspector appointed a monitor to the city in January and on Monday night announced an inquiry into the council, citing ongoing governance issues. WALGA president Mark Irwin says the issues are unclear to him.
1: They're not obvious to me. As a sector leader and many people in the community, it's not clear because no one knows what has happened for the last 9 months. For us to comment on what the future investigation, we'd love to know what the current one actually unfolded.
0: Inspector Tony Brown says he's provided the city with 12 actions to undertake based on the monitor's findings, focusing on working together and governance processes. WA Police Minister Rhys Whitby says animal cruelty is not right after two teenagers were charged in relation to an alleged incident at Perth Zoo on Sunday night. The boys, aged 16 and 17, faced the Perth Children's Court yesterday, each charged with criminal damage or destruction of property, trespass and animal cruelty. The court was told one of the boys entered the zoo's crocodile enclosure and struck the animal with a metal pole. Mr Whitby says crocodiles are wild animals.
2: It's not appropriate to provoke them, to stir them up or to injure them in any way, whether it's a crocodile or any other animal at the zoo. So it's not right.
0: The West Australian Council of Social Service says it's concerned more frequent vehicle registration payment options come with higher processing fees. Earlier this week, the state government introduced 3, 6 and 12 monthly direct debit options, adding to an existing monthly option. The monthly direct debit attracts around $21 more in fees per year than the annual direct debit. WACOS Chief Executive Louise Giolito says she welcomes the added payment flexibility, but it will mean low-income households are hit with higher fees.
3: It is meaningful and it is a great idea. However, the premium is where we have the actual issue on it.
0: The peak body for WA's building and construction industry says regional communities will suffer if young people drop out of apprenticeships. New data from the National Centre for Vocational Education Research shows the number of construction apprentices completing their training is rising, but the percentage of those who quit their courses this year is still higher than that of those who finished. Jason Robertson from Master Builders WA says keeping apprentices in regional areas is critical when it comes to meeting housing and infrastructure targets.
4: It is very, very important, particularly for regional WA and for remote WA, that they have the ability to be able to attract and retain young men and women as apprentices and trainees that will progress towards being qualified tradespersons.
0: Former ASIO boss Dennis Richardson, who authored the Richardson Report as part of the Royal Commission into Anti-Semitism, says the ball was dropped following the October 7 attacks. Speaking at the Lowy Institute's Media Awards, he said a more forceful response to the rise of anti-Semitism in Australia would have drawn a clearer line on what's deemed acceptable. He called out journalists for not adequately covering the security risks faced by Jewish Australians in the lead-up to the Bondi terror attack.
5: We've got to talk about it openly and honestly. You don't address anything and you don't deal with the issues by pretending they're not there and by not reporting things because it may give rise to social tension.
0: Coalition frontbencher James Patterson has denied claims by Pauline Hanson that he was behind the distribution of a video showing the One Nation leader making offensive comments about Indigenous Australians. In a podcast appearance last year that has recently resurfaced, Senator Hanson called First Nations Australians the most primitive race on earth. She's blamed Senator Patterson and Shadow Treasurer Tim Wilson for sharing the clip. Senator Patterson says those claims aren't true.
6: It doesn't require a private investigator to find a YouTube video of a podcast that Pauline Hanson or Malcolm Roberts or other One Nation members have done. That's just attracting more attention than it used to because One Nation is polling higher.
0: New research estimates Australia had a much larger Indigenous population before colonisation than previously thought. With the details, here's Stephanie Richards.
7: Using computer modelling, a national research group calculated that the Indigenous population in Australia prior to colonisation was up to 7 times larger than previously estimated. It found the median pre-colonial Indigenous population was more than 2 million. That's up from previous predictions of between 250,000 to 1 million. But only about 7% of the Indigenous population survived in less than 80 years after Europeans arrived. The researchers say the findings are essential for truth-telling and reconciliation.
0: South Australia's Commissioner for Victims' Rights says the decision to release James Vlasakis on parole has been anxiety-provoking for those close to his victims. The state's Parole Administrative Review Commissioner has upheld a decision to release the youngest of the infamous Snowtown serial killers on parole last year. Vlasakis will be held in a pre-release centre before being freed and supervised upon release. Commissioner Sarah Quick says victims' relatives and friends have had time to prepare for the decision.
8: Despite the victims' distress, they also expressed gratitude for having a voice during the parole application process and being kept informed and supported in the 12 months while this matter's been under consideration.
0: Overseas, a progressive US senator and a close ally of Donald Trump have both called for stronger oversight of AI at a summit in Washington. Kaysen Ho is there.
9: We've heard today about some of the worst case scenarios involving artificial intelligence. Parents talking about how their children used AI chatbots, which encouraged them to take or attempt to take their own lives. But beyond those impacts on the individual level, the issue was also broadened out by the appearance of figures on opposite ends of the political spectrum. On one side, we had Bernie Sanders, a left-wing independent senator and democratic socialist. On the other hand, we had Steve Bannon, a key MAGA figure and right-wing strategist who once advised Donald Trump in the White House, both of them throwing their weight behind this growing chorus of concern around the use of artificial intelligence and its development.
0: A public inquiry into the murder of 7 babies by a nurse in the UK has found lives would have been saved if doctors, nurses and managers had acted on suspicions sooner. Europe correspondent Mazoe Ford reports.
10: Lucy Letby murdered 7 babies and attempted to murder 7 others at the Countess of Chester Hospital in the north of England. The 2-year public inquiry led by Lady Justice Catherine Thirlwall did not examine the nurse's convictions, but what was happening at the hospital at the time and afterwards.
11: The report describes dysfunctional management and governance, a gulf between hospital leadership and clinicians, and failure to understand the fundamentals of safeguarding. Errors were made by nurses, doctors, and managers at the time of these events.
10: The families have welcomed the findings and recommendations.
0: Fremantle coach Justin Longmuir has urged his players to embrace the occasion as they prepare to fly to Sydney this afternoon for Friday night's AFL preliminary final against the Swans at the SCG. Sydney is missing a host of stars through injury and suspension, with Fremantle set to start as favourites with a grand final spot up for grabs. Longmuir says opportunities to play for a berth in the season decider are hard to come by.
12: It's a balance. We don't want to build it up too much, put too much pressure on the outcome, but we need to make sure that we make the most of the opportunity ahead of us.
0: Now with more sport, here's Jared Coote.
13: A Matthew Renshaw century has helped guide Australia's men's cricket team to a 59-run win over Zimbabwe in the first of a 3-game one-day international series in Harare. Renshaw's 109 off 94 balls helped Australia reach 8 for 294. In response, the home side was bowled out for 235, with Nathan Ellis taking 5 wickets. Renshaw says he's enjoying every opportunity to play for Australia.
14: Wasn't playing this format this time last year, so I'm just sort of taking everything as it comes. Trying to plan for my life at the moment is interesting. I don't really know where I'm going to be, especially with the call-up to the test side last month.
13: Second-tier soccer club South Melbourne has qualified for the Australia Cup final after beating fellow semi-professional club the Queensland Lions 3-1. After trailing at halftime, Buldjuak scored a second-half hat-trick to secure the win for the Victorian Premier League side. Alas, are now the 3rd non-A-League team to make an Australia Cup final, where they will take on Melbourne Victory. And the Newcastle Jets have been thrashed 7-1 by Japanese club Kashima Antlers in the AFC Champions League Elite competition.
0: Showers and possible thunderstorms today for parts of the Goldfields, South Interior, Pilbara and Gascoyne, as well as western and northern parts of the South West Land Division. An afternoon shower is likely over the north and west Kimberley. For Perth, a partly cloudy day, a medium chance of showers later in the day, a possible thunderstorm also. East to northeasterly winds, 20 to 30 kilometres an hour, becoming light in the late afternoon, turning east to northeasterly, 15 to 20 kilometres an hour this evening. A top of 29 degrees, right now it's 16.3.
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32: Hello and welcome to On This Day. I'm Marilyn Barclay. And today is Wednesday, the 16th of September. We begin the show today with a little bit of Australian history. Australia's first ever television broadcast. In 1950, Australian Prime Minister Robert Menzies announced the gradual introduction of television to Australia, commencing with the launch of an Australian Broadcasting Commission station. 3 years later, his government amended the previous Chifley government's 1948 Broadcasting Act to allow for commercial television licences as well. Test transmissions commenced in Sydney and Melbourne in July 1956. At 7 p.m. on this day in 1956, Australia's first television broadcast was made by TCN Channel 9 in Sydney. Bruce Gyngell introduced the broadcast with the words, "Good evening, and welcome to television." At the time, there were approximately 2,000 television sets in Sydney. The station was owned by Frank Packer, but it was his son Kerry who later saw and developed the potential of television as an informative media source. Packer's TCN 9 launched approximately 2 months ahead of its nearest competitor, ABN 2. However, a regular broadcasting service was not provided until January of the following year by GTV 9. GTV 9 had already been granted permission to use the 1956 Olympic Games in Melbourne for test transmissions and officially opened with a regular broadcasting service in January 1957. And nearly 20 years later, on this day in 1975, Papua New Guinea was granted full independence from Australia. Papua New Guinea is renowned for being largely unexplored, with ancient tribes still occupying dense jungles in the rugged mountains, while it's also believed that undiscovered flora and fauna species lie in its interior. The first known European incursions into the island began with the Dutch and Portuguese traders during the 16th century. The name Papua New Guinea is a result of the country's unusual administrative history prior to independence. Papua comes from a Malay word, pepua, used to describe the frizzy Melanesian hair, while New Guinea is derived from Nueva Guinea, the name used by a Spanish explorer who coined the term due to the physical similarities he noted in the people to those occupying the Guinea coast of Africa. In the late 1880s, Germany controlled the northern half and Britain the southern half.

Australia was permitted to administer German New Guinea, while the British portion came to be regarded as an external territory of the Australian Commonwealth, though in effect still a British possession. The two territories remain separate and distinct as Papua and New Guinea. Following the New Guinea campaign of the Second World War, the two territories were merged as Papua New Guinea. I think it's music break time. And on this day in 1988, Phil Collins made his film debut, starring as Buster Edwards in the crime comedy Buster. Based on the 1963 Great Train Robbery, the film received criticism for glamorizing Edwards. Collins recorded two songs for the soundtrack, A Groovy Kind of Love and Two Hearts.

You were listening to Two Hearts by Phil Collins. Now, it was on this day, back in 1895, that Mark Twain arrived in Australia aboard the RMS Warrimoo, having reportedly followed Robert Louis Stevenson's detailed directions, sail west and take the first turn left. Twain was born Samuel Langhorne Clemens on the 30th of November, 1835. He grew up in Hannibal, Missouri, and worked as a licensed Mississippi riverboat pilot. Writing from a mixture of experience and imagination, the pseudonym Mark Twain was spawned in 1863. Twain's best known for stories such as Tom Sawyer, The Prince and the Pauper, and Huckleberry Finn.

Twain arrived in Australia on a 3-month lecture tour on the 16th of September 1895. While here, he wrote a poem titled A Sweltering Day in Australia, in which he managed to insert 66 Australian place names. His favourite, and in his words, the most musical and gurgly, was Sydney's Woolloomooloo. He was fascinated by the unoccupied desert expanses of outback Australia, which contrasted greatly with the populated, fertile inland areas of the USA. He was captivated by the humble kookaburra, the magpie, and Australian wildlife in general. Now, what else happened on September the 16th? In 1782, George Washington first used the Great Seal of the United States on a document. In 1915, Haiti became a US protectorate. And in 1987, 24 nations signed the Montreal Protocol, an agreement to save the ozone layer by curbing harmful emissions. As a result of the international agreement, the ozone hole in Antarctica began slowly recovering. Climate projections indicate that the ozone layer will return to 1980 levels between 2050 and 2070, assuming global compliance with the Montreal Protocol. Now, if it's your birthday today, you share it with American blues musician B.B. King. He was born in 1925. Rolling Stone magazine ranked him number 6 on its list of the 100 greatest guitarists of all time. In 1987, he was inducted into the Rock and Roll Hall of Fame. He's considered as one of the most influential blues musicians, earning the nickname the King of Blues. He's also known for performing tirelessly throughout his musical career, appearing at 250 to 300 concerts per year until his 70s. Now that's a feat in itself. He died in 2015. Anne Francis was born on this day in 1930. She was an American actress best known for her role in the science fiction film Forbidden Planet. She also starred in the television series Honey West. Did you know it was the first television series with a female detective character's name in the title? She won a Golden Globe Award for her efforts. She died in 2011. American illusionist, known professionally as David Copperfield, was born David Seth Kotkin in 1956. He has been described by Forbes as the most commercially successful magician in history. His television specials have won 21 Emmy Awards. In his 30-year career, he's also earned 11 Guinness World Records, a star on the Hollywood Walk of Fame, and a knighthood from the French government. And for our number one song, on this day in 1969, Creedence Clearwater Revival were on top of the UK singles chart with Bad Moon Rising.

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3: Good morning. The time is approaching 7:32 on Wednesday, the 16th of September, 2026. I am Cheryl Cullerton, and our readers today will be Maureen Tavani and Brigida Desbrock. Let's say good morning to the ladies. Good morning, Maureen.
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3: We are coming to you live from our Perth studio, and it's wonderful to have your company today. 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We will be bringing you articles from the West Australian newspaper and other sources. We'll cover all the news of the day, plus weather and information regarding transport. 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
5: Three headlines today. The main one, the spy who came in from Perth. And then Frio sabotage, take your bat and ball. And finally, budget backfire, plunge in first home buyers.
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5: So I'll start with the main headline, the spy who came in from Perth. FBI pays $560,000 to WA terrorist turned informer. Now, this is a very long article that we don't have the time to cover, but we will just read out the précis on the front page. And it's an exclusive by Natalie O'Brien, appearing on pages 1, 4 and 5. A Perth-based Muslim convert who once dined with Osama bin Laden was secretly paid more than $560,000 by the FBI to give evidence against the terror masterminds behind the 9/11 and Bali bombing atrocities. Jack Roche, who was jailed in Perth in 2004 for plotting to blow up the Israeli embassy in Canberra, had visited an Al-Qaeda training camp in 2000 and was close to the leaders of the terror group's Indonesian affiliate, Jamaah Islamiyah. The FBI interviewed Roche up to 10 times about his personal dealings with bin Laden, his henchman Khalid Sheikh Mohammed, and Hambali, the architect of the Bali massacre. And that was a spy who came in from Perth, an exclusive by Natalie O'Brien on the front page.
4: Our next article is also an extensive report on pages 8 and 9. It is introduced on page 1 and is written by Carlton Hart. Frio sabotage, take your bat and ball. Sookie Sydney Swans supporters have sensationally sabotaged the Fremantle fan base's plan to meet for a beer down the road from the SCG ahead of Friday's preliminary final blockbuster. In what has sparked a bitter feud between the two clubs' diehards, a petty red and white faithful is believed to have cancelled the Purple Army's booking at the Bat and Ball Hotel, a popular watering hole followers of visiting teams convene at before AFL games. As New South Wales-based organiser Liam Pack found out, his reservation for roughly 80 people in the pub's beer garden had been canned on Tuesday. Smug messages began to circulate in online Swans fan groups taking credit for the sabotage and planning to use the venue as their own pre-game party. That booking has since been cancelled by the pub, one post seen by the West Australian stated. We will put a post up shortly advertising our pre-game shindig at the Bat and Ball. We cannot stress any more. Get there. A spokesperson for the popular pub said the event had been cancelled by Mr. Pack, a claim he flatly denies. He said some Swans bloke was posting everywhere saying he cancelled our booking. Hilarious. Die-hard Dockers fans have hit out the dirty tactics and have vowed to find another spot to enjoy a drink at before marching to watch their side, who are favourites to get the win and storm into the grand final. Frio Tragic, Sarah Telecki, who has lived over East for the past decade, said she refused to let locals dictate where they would gather. She said, "I'm so looking forward to relishing in that purple tidal wave, sure to hit the SCG from whichever pub we like." And that was Take Your Bat and Ball, written by Charlton Hart and introduced on page one.
5: And now we go to an article that's written by Stephen Johnson, Plunge in First Home Buyers, and this appears on pages one and six. Mortgage applications from West Australian first home buyers have plummeted more than 18% as Labor's budget changes spark the worst downturn in 4 years, new figures show. The threat of yet another interest rate rise by early November is expected to lock out even more property newcomers as the federal government's tax changes cause a decline in home sales and rents continue to outpace already high inflation. West Australian first home buyer applications dived 18.4%, which was even worse than Victoria's 8.2% fall, new data from credit check firm Equifax showed. Across the nation, first home buyer applications slumped by 20.1% in August, year on year, marking the most dramatic decline among this group since the Reserve Bank of Australia's last cycle of interest rates hikes in 2022. While WA's decline was dramatic, it was less severe than the 22% plunge in New South Wales and Queensland's 22.6%. The fall in first home buyer applications was much steeper than the 14.1% national decline for all home loans, including a 10.4% plunge in WA. Equifax's Chief Solution Officer, Kevin James, said younger Australians continue to be the most impacted amid current market conditions and cost of living constraints. Australians under 35 are also less likely to be applying for other kinds of credit, including credit cards and personal loans with the futures market, regarding another RBA rate hike as a 76% chance. Another rise would take the cash rate to a 15-year high of 4.6%. The fall in first home buyer applications has worsened since Labor's budget announced the end of negative gearing for investment properties and replaced the 50% capital gains tax discount with indexation and a minimum 30% tax. The federal government's policy, designed to boost the supply of housing by keeping tax breaks for brand new rental stock, does not appear to be working. Figures from the Housing Industry Association show new home sales plunging 10% in August for a quarterly plunge of 19.3% and an annual decline of 7.7%. The HIA's chief economist, Tim Reardon, said the new home market cannot absorb further interest rate increases on top of the tax increases announced in this year's federal budget. And that was Plunge in First Home Buyers on pages one and six by Stephen Johnson.
4: Top School in Cyber Attack. This article by Charlton Hart appears on page three of today's West Australian. Cyber criminals have stolen more than a decade's worth of sensitive student data, including medical records, photos, and bank account details, in an attack on a private high school in Perth's north. St. James Anglican School was targeted on Friday, September the 11th, with Principal Adrian Pree notifying families immediately after the incident that an unauthorised third party had successfully infiltrated the administration network. The attackers encrypted school files, temporarily locking staff out of their own systems, before making off with a massive haul of highly sensitive information. Mr. Pree said the hackers managed to copy family bank account details, student medical records and photographs, along with names, residential addresses, personal emails and phone numbers. While the exact scope of each individual's compromised data is still unknown, it affects current and former students enrolled at the Alkimos School since it opened in 2015. Mr. Pree said in his email to the school community, "I am very sorry that this has happened. I recognise the concern that an incident involving your family's personal information may cause. We will continue to do everything reasonably available to us to protect our systems, support affected families, and keep you informed." St. James IT Department managed to contain the breach on the same day it was discovered, with affected systems immediately disconnected from the wider network. Mr. Pree confirmed that the incident was reported to the Australian Signals Directorate for further investigation, while the school was continuing to monitor for any publication or misuse of the information by the cyber criminals online. He said the main risk is that information obtained in the attack could be used to attempt identity fraud, scams, or other fraudulent activity. Information about the school and your family could also be used to make a fraudulent email, text message, or telephone call appear genuine. The school has warned parents to challenge their school portal password to change their school portal passwords immediately, enable multi-factor authentication across the other online accounts, and to closely monitor their bank statements for unrecognized transactions. It also flagged a potential billing scam and advised parents that the school's bank account details have not changed and that any sudden request to pay school fees into a new account should be ignored and reported immediately. Angley Schools, which is responsible for St. James, has also been notified, and a review of the school's cybersecurity arrangements is already underway. And that article by Charlton Hart, Top School in Cyber Attack, appeared onto page 3 of today's West.
5: And at page 4 for an article by Jessica Page, Child Protection Minister insists Hell House family getting support. This appears on page 4. The minister in charge of child protection has refuted claims of child neglect and resisted calls for her resignation. As a leading human rights lawyer warned, a child safety scandal in the state's north has been ignored for too long. Jessica Stoyakovsky returned to Perth and a series of questions from the opposition a day after flying to Port Hedland to investigate claims of up to 15 children staying in a rundown hell house and reports their parents left them alone for days at a time. She conceded an investigation has taken too long after authorities were told about the house up to 9 months ago. Ms. Stoyakovsky said, "I am confident that this family is getting the support that they need at this time. I do need to refute the claims that up to 15 children are being regularly unsupervised for days at a time. I did not find evidence of this occurring as suggested." Human rights lawyer Hannah McLeod said, "Whatever was happening was not an isolated case." She said, "We know Aboriginal kids throughout the state have significant issues, including exposure to family domestic violence, poverty and homelessness. 25 years ago, the Gordon Inquiry called for the Children's Commission and said there needs to be a Deputy Aboriginal Children's Commissioner, and that has been ignored by successive governments." One Nation WA leader, Rod Caddies, who spent 15 years as a child protection worker, said the minister must take responsibility for the inaction. That was Child Protection Minister insists Hell House family getting support, by Jessica Page on page 4 of today's West. And now an article on page 5 written by Sienna Seychelles, Geraldton Shark Attack Heroes Chilling Rescue Tale. A Geraldton man who saved a fellow surfer mauled by a shark revealed Mel Ismael Legg was detached at the calf when he got to him in the water. Shannon Dunn, age 41, was on a day off from his job at the Midwest Ports as a supervisor and was standing on the dunes at Glenfield Beach at about 9:30 a.m. when he saw a man in the ocean in distress about 40 metres offshore. There was a lot of colour, of this colour around him. Yeah, it was obviously clicked that it was blood. It doesn't look like it does in the movies, Mr. Dunn said. That person was Mr. Ismael, age 56, a father, firefighter and relief teacher. Believing he might have been attacked by a shark, Mr. Dunn didn't think twice and ran out with his surfboard. Mr. Dunn paddled straight out to him and said, I'm here, mate, I'll get you in. He soon realised it was Mr. Ismael, a fellow surfer he had crossed paths with. Once we got him in the ambulance, he was thanking everyone. Like, he didn't have much in his voice still, but he was obviously still conscious the whole time to a level that he could still speak, and he did thank everyone here. And that was Geraldton Shark Attack Hero's Chilling Rescue Tale by Sienna Seychelle on page 5 of today's West Australian.
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3: And the time is 14 minutes until 8 o'clock. And at 8 o'clock, you'll hear the ABC News Bulletin. But until then, we'll continue with local and national news with Maureen.
4: Thanks, Cheryl. Turning now to page 7, we have an article by Andrew Green. I regret saying it. Hanson backs down on most primitive race Indigenous slur. Pauline Hanson has expressed regrets over her description of Indigenous Australians as, quote, the most primitive race on earth, unquote, but has vowed to continue speaking out about the third world conditions and abuse endured by First Nations people. The One Nation leader has faced widespread criticism this week after the resurfacing of comments she made during an interview with the JJ podcast a year ago, where she criticised the study of Indigenous history in schools. Senator Hanson said in September last year, what the hell have they done in this country for, you know, supposedly 60,000 years? They never invented the wheel. There was nothing there. What are we actually holding up? A few, you know, rock paintings? Sorry, they're the most primitive race on earth, and we're supposed to be holding up and saying what they've achieved? They've achieved nothing. In her first public appearance since the comments emerged, Senator Hanson resisted calls to apologise to Indigenous Australians, but said she, quote, regrets, unquote, her comments, because I don't want to upset people. She told reporters, if I've offended people by using that, yes, I will apologise for that. I've always advocated we are Australians all together and should be all treated equally on a needs basis, not about race. And until we actually do that, we're not going to move over what's happened in the past. During an earlier interview with News 24 on Tuesday, the outspoken Queensland politician, who has for decades criticised government policies towards Indigenous Australians, did not address whether she would apologise for the comments. If we go back to the time of settlement in Australia, they were primitive compared to the settlers that came out here from England. But I'm not talking about those terms now. I regret saying that because I don't want to upset people. That's not my intention. That wasn't my intention to hurt people. Senator Hanson also vowed to continue to speak out about accountability, calling for an audit into Indigenous funding as well as third world conditions and abuse faced by Australia's First Nations community. Stop telling lies and stop the victimisation all the time. We're teaching kids Aboriginal languages that no longer is going to give them a job. We're not going to give them any future. We have to be realistic. On Tuesday, the commissioners responsible for First Peoples social justice and combating race discrimination lashed out at Senator Hanson for what they condemned as her, quote, racist, dehumanising comments, unquote. This country prides itself on shared values of fairness, dignity and respect. The Senator's comments utterly contradict these values and have no place in the national conversation, Aboriginal and Torres Strait Islander Social Justice Commissioner Katie Kiss said. She continued, Such commentary is a tactic to divide us at a time when we need to come together. In fact, people have come together over the past 24 hours across the political spectrum to criticise the senator's comments. As well as expressing regrets for her comments towards Indigenous Australians, Senator Hanson on Tuesday offered a qualified apology to Prime Minister Anthony Albanese after criticising his mother for spending decades in public housing. "I don't think my comments were derogatory towards his mother at all. I was referring to Housing Commission at that time. So if she's taken offence to it, well, I'm sorry for that," she said. On a podcast with Carl Stefanovic in February, Senator Hanson criticised Mr Albanese's late mother, Marianne, for the amount of time she lived in public housing, calling it "not on." And that was "I Regret Saying It," written by Andrew Green and appearing on page 7 of today's West Australian.
5: And now an article by Brooke Rolfe, which appears on page 12. "Hit Croc Bottom. Cops say teens goaded reptile, then struck it with a pole." Two teenage boys accused of breaking into Perth Zoo and harming a giant crocodile first taunted the reptile into lunging at them before one allegedly attacked the animal with a metal pole. Police said the teens, aged 16 and 17, forced their way into the zoo at about 7:15pm on Sunday, then cut locks to gain access to the zoo's only saltwater crocodile, Dangalaba. In Perth's Children Court on Tuesday, a police prosecutor said one of the boys used a chocolate milk bottle to bang on the resting reptile's enclosure, which agitated the animal so much it lunged towards the boys with its jaws open. One of the teens jumped from the feeding platform where they were standing into the crocodile's pen, grabbed a metal pole and used it to hit the animal. The same pole was allegedly also used to smash down security cameras before the teen climbed out of the enclosure, the court was told. The second teenager did not enter the crocodile pit, his defence lawyer told the court, but held a torchlight throughout the alleged incident. Both boys are facing two counts of criminal damage or destruction of property, a count of trespass and animal cruelty. At 4.5 metres long, Dangalaba is thought to be aged about 45 and weighs about 400 kilos. The crocodile has become a zoo favourite since his relocation in 2019 from a crocodile farm in Broome, where he spent several years after being removed from Darwin Harbour amid concerns for public safety. In a statement, Perth Zoo said the crocodile suffered minor injuries and was being monitored by veterinarians and other staff. The statement read, "An immediate inspection confirmed that unauthorised individuals had gained access to the estuarine crocodile habitat. This was a reckless and irresponsible alleged act that placed both animal welfare and human safety at significant risk. As a result of the incident, our crocodile sustained minor injuries. Our veterinary team and dedicated animal care staff are closely monitoring him and providing any treatment required to support his recovery. Any unlawful intrusion into animal habitats places the welfare of our animals as well as the safety of individuals at risk." One teen was remanded in custody to face court again on Friday, while the other was released on bail into the care of the Department of Communities and is due in court on October the 6th. That boy told waiting media outside the court, "I didn't mean to hurt it." And that was Hit Croc Bottom by Brooke Rolfe on page 12 of today's West Australian.
4: Turning now back to page 6, play school star turned Labor aide tweets out. And this is unattributed. Anthony Albanese says the sacking of an Australian celebrity turned Labor staffer over tweets made several years ago is justified. Former Play School presenter Rhys Muldoon was sacked on Tuesday over social media posts in which he called Indigenous Senator Jacinta Nampajinpan Price a quisling 3 years ago. He levelled the insult, meaning a traitor who helps their enemies take over, against the Liberal frontbencher because of her no stance during the Voice referendum. The term originated from Vidkun Quisling, a Norwegian politician who helped Nazi Germany and was later executed by a firing squad for high treason. Muldoon had been working for Tasmanian Labor first-term Senator Richard Darling since July. His employer was not aware of the offensive tweets until media reporting on Tuesday, the Prime Minister said in Question Time. The 60-year-old was sacked from his casual contract shortly after. Mr. Albanese said the comments are completely unacceptable and Senator Darling has taken immediate action and that is appropriate. In another post, he used a racist slur. Muldoon also described News 24 presenter and Tony Abbott's former chief of staff, Peter Credlin, as a, quote, strap-on, unquote, for the Liberals. Senator Darling called the post abhorrent. Muldoon has had an extensive career in Australian television and stage since the early 1990s, including 12 years at Play School as lead on Lockie Leonard and Bay of Fires and in productions for the Sydney Theatre Company. Muldoon has also been involved in politics for some time, including door-knocking for Labor and collaborating with former trade union boss Sally McManus. He and then Prime Minister Kevin Rudd co-authored the 2010 children's book Jasper and Abby and the Great Australia Day Kerfuffle. In a picture shortly before the 2022 election, still on Muldoon's Instagram, he appears with Mr. Albanese above the caption, "It's time." Another shows Muldoon kissing the Prime Minister's cheek. And that was Play School star turned Labor aide tweets out, appearing on page 6 of today's West Australian.
5: And now we go to an unattributed article, which appears on page 12. Mexican was a hitman, ex-girlfriend. The ex-girlfriend of a man accused of murdering two Perth brothers and their friend in Mexico has testified their killer was an assassin who boasted about making them cry in their final moments. Mexican woman Ari Giselle testified against her former partner, Jesus Gerardo, known as El Cacas, who is accused of murdering Callum Robinson, 32, Jake Robinson, 31, and their American friend Jack Carter Road, 30. Giselle was jailed for 20 years last year after she instigated a violent robbery against the men, which allegedly led to their murders in April 2024. Giselle recounted how her ex-partner boasted that the accused men begged not to be killed and that one of the victims said, "Please don't kill me because I have a wife." Neither of the Australian brothers were married, but their American friend was. Giselle said El Cacas was an armed hitman who had a list of targets. The ex-girlfriend claimed she had met the tourists at the remote surfing location of Punta San Jose on the Baja California coastline when she told El Cacas the tourists had good tires and good phones. Giselle said she did not explicitly encourage her partner to rob the tourists. And that was an unattributed article on page 12. Mexican was a hitman, ex-girlfriend.
4: Another unattributed article, this time on page 15. Youngest Snowtown serial killer granted parole. One of Australia's most notorious serial killers, Snowtown Bodies in the Barrels killer, James Vlasakis, is about to be released on parole. Vlasakis was the youngest of four men who murdered 12 people they saw as undesirable, including the disabled, homosexuals and alleged pedophiles. The notorious killings shocked the nation during the 1990s, but it is understood that the Parole Administrative Review Commissioner has decided to release Vlasakis. Vlasakis was granted parole last year, having served 26 years of a life sentence. However, the SA government appealed against the decision. It was reported that he was eligible for release from prison on Tuesday. Vlasakis has been banned from communicating with the families of his victims and the media as part of his bail conditions. Vlasakis was a young teen when he was groomed by ringleader John Bunting, who tortured and killed people he thought were a waste. The remains of eight victims were discovered in 1999 inside barrels filled with acid, hidden in the vault of a disused bank in the small town of Snowton, north of Adelaide. And that was an unattributed article, Youngest Snowtown Serial Killer Granted Parole, appearing on page 15 of today's West Australian.
3: And just before we head to the ABC News, looking at the train services, they are currently running on schedule. However, the Mandurah line will continue with its nightly closures this evening. We'll be back with you after the news bulletin to bring you international news as well as business news. But now it's time for ABC News.
8: Good morning, this is ABC News. I'm Garrett Mundy. A child protection officer